0: Marie Johnson reports the idea prompted bipartisan outrage on Capitol Hill.
1: Todd Blanche says there's no infrastructure for the nearly $1.8 billion fund, no commissioners, and no transfer of money from the Treasury. President Trump touted the fund as a way to help his supporters who face charges, including for storming the U.S. Capitol on January 6th. Blanche addressed the question with reporters at the DOJ.
2: He feels very strongly that he would want to make them whole, as do I, but it will not be through the anti-weaponization fund.
1: January 6th defendants and other Trump allies already have filed separate legal claims with the Justice Department, seeking money for the ways they say the DOJ harmed them. Carrie Johnson, NPR News, Washington.
0: The leader of the World Health Organization says new U.S. guidelines reducing the number of childhood vaccinations and spacing out others are not backed by science and could leave kids vulnerable to preventable diseases. NPR's Duri Buscarin reports.
3: During a press conference in Geneva, WHO Director General Dr. Tedros Adhanom Ghebreyesus says the evidence is unequivocal. Vaccines are safe.
4: Delaying vaccines or separating doses unnecessarily does not make vaccination safer and can leave children unprotected.
3: He says changes to immunization schedules should be backed by science, not political influence. The Trump administration released the new vaccine recommendations Monday in an executive order, saying the policy is intended to support, quote, maximal parental choice over childhood vaccines. Duri Buscarin, NPR News, Washington.
0: Fire managers in the Northwest are bracing for a storm system with possible thunderstorms and high winds. The weather could make wildfires grow quickly. NPR's Kirk Sigler reports forecasters are implementing fire weather watches.
5: This forecast is a good news, bad news situation. The storm could bring lightning and high winds to fan more fires, but possible rain and those winds could help blow out dense smoke that's been trapped in valleys here for weeks.
6: It is what it is. I don't let my daughter come out in it, but dog still has to get exercise, otherwise she's pain, so here we are.
5: In Idaho, Casey Mooney is taking her dog for a morning hike in the foothills above downtown Boise. A recent wildfire here was a close call for the city, but ended up just blackening the sagebrush and grasses in the popular trail system.
6: It's been hit and miss, better, worse, so we get it out as early as we can and get home and get inside.
5: Into the AC before it hits 100 degrees again. Kirk Sigler, NPR News, Boise.
0: U.S. inflation slowed last month, suggesting higher oil and gas prices from the Iran war are only having a limited impact on the broader economy. It's NPR. The U.S. military is on track to pull all its forces out of Iraq by the end of September, marking the end of a presence that started in 2003. Washington and Baghdad agreed in 2024 to wind down operations against the Islamic State group. U.S. troops pulled out of most areas last year, but maintained a presence in the northern Kurdish region. The L.A. Lakers are being sold for a second time in a year for $12.5 billion. NPR has not confirmed that amount, but Steve Futterman reports that would be the most ever paid for a sports team.
7: They are considered one of the crown jewels of the NBA.
8: The Lakers repeat back-to-back titles.
7: The LA Lakers have won 17 championships, featuring some of the game's all-time greats, including Kobe Bryant, Kareem Abdul-Jabbar, and LeBron James. Now, for the second time in a year, the team is being sold. The new owner, subject to approval, will be Josh Kushner, the brother of President Trump's son-in-law, Jared Kushner, and Bob Iger, the former CEO of the Walt Disney Company. Last year, a majority stake in the Lakers was sold to Mark Walter. He also leads the group that owns the LA Dodgers. Walter is currently the subject of a federal probe into whether he improperly disclosed loans to other companies. A spokesman for Walter says he's always acted in good faith. For NPR News, I'm Steve Futterman in Los Angeles.
0: More than 200 gold statuettes of Wolfgang Amadeus Mozart and his dog have disappeared from Salzburg, Austria. The Mozarteum Foundation unveiled 320 statuettes to honor Mozart's 270th birthday. Within 2 weeks, over 80 vanished, and by today, 210 were missing. This is NPR News.
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12: This is All Things Considered from NPR News. I'm Juana Summers.
13: And I'm Elsa Chang. Immigration and Customs Enforcement is planning to give its officers high-tech gloves that deliver electric shocks to people they're trying to detain. The company making these gloves touts them as a way to encourage de-escalation, but some immigrant advocates question the choice to put these tools in the hands of ICE officers. NPR criminal justice correspondent Meg Anderson is here to give us more context. Hi, Meg.
14: Hey, Elsa.
13: Okay, wait. So what do we know so far about this plan for ICE to use electric shock gloves?
14: Yeah, so the Department of Homeland Security posted plans for this no-bid contract, which could amount to as much as $20 million. The contract would go to a company called Compliant Technologies. It's veteran-owned and based in Kentucky, and it is the only company that makes this one specific device that the agency wants. And that device is called the GLOVE. That's actually an acronym. It stands for a generated low output voltage emitter.
13: Okay, and what exactly do these GLOVE gloves do?
14: Well, they shock you. So it looks just like a black glove, but it's got a little button on the wrist. And when that glows blue, it's activated and delivers an electric shock when it touches skin. It's sort of like a taser, except there are no prongs that come out and break the skin. But it is clearly painful.
13: Yeah.
14: The Instagram page for Compliant Technologies is filled with videos of police officers being subjected to the glove in demonstrations. Most of them grimace or yell and fall to the ground. Here's one example. In this video, the founder of the company, Jeff Nicholas, introduces a demo on an officer with the Oklahoma County Sheriff's Department. And just a quick warning, you are going to hear a scream.
15: Dan has got a pair of gloves on. We're going to do a demonstration. We're just going to act maybe like he's an individual. So when Dan grabs Deputy Brobeck with the glove.
13: Oh, my God.
14: Yeah, so in the video, the officer falls to the ground, he gets back up, but it is clearly debilitating for the time that the glove's touching him. And that officer said later in the video that he had, quote, no control. And that is the point. On the company's website, they say it's a way to de-escalate tense situations quickly and effectively.
13: Wow. Well, Meg, I have to ask you, I mean, there's no question that ICE has come under a ton of scrutiny over its use of force. And, you know, we've seen federal immigration officers fatally shoot multiple people, including 2, just last month. So I imagine there are serious concerns over ICE using a device like this, yeah?
14: Yeah. So I spoke with Noreen Shaw about that. She's with the ACLU, and she questioned whether ICE officers have been trained properly to use a tool like this. This is an agency, as a reminder, that has hired tens of thousands of officers very quickly.
16: My immediate reaction was, why would you give this kind of novel, dangerous technology that's hard to train people on to agency personnel who have a track record of abuse and even cruelty?
14: Shaw was the author of a report released a few weeks ago that documented widespread use of force by federal immigration agents during Trump's first year in office, including tools like tasers being used hundreds of times. I reached out to Compliant Technologies, but they declined to comment. On their website, though, the company says there have been no documented injuries from the glove. In a statement, DHS told me that ICE is always assessing the needs of its officers to ensure they have the tools they need to safely make arrests and that officers are highly trained in de-escalation tactics.
13: I am curious, how widespread is the use of this glove right now?
14: Yeah, so the glove technology has been around for less than 10 years. It's not new, but it's also not new. And actually, last summer, I was able to see a list of customers that the company has contracts with. I was attending a conference for police officers based in schools, and schools are actually one of the places where these gloves are being used. At least one city, Omaha, has purchased the device for their public schools. The list of buyers also included more than 50 police departments in around 20 states. It also included prisons and jails and even several hospitals.
13: That is NPR's Meg Anderson. Thank you so much, Meg.
14: You're welcome.
12: And now let's talk elections. Voters in six states held primaries yesterday. For Democrats, there was a lot of focus again on progressive candidates. For Republicans, President Trump's endorsements were on the line. NPR political reporter Maham Javed was following the races and is here in the studio. Hi.
17: Hi.
12: So in one race that people were watching just super closely, Minnesota Lieutenant Governor Peggy Flanagan won her state's primary for Senate, and I've heard it was pretty decisive.
17: Yeah, Flanagan defeated the Congresswoman Angie Craig. We've seen this lately. Just a week ago, Michigan's Abdul El-Sayed was another progressive who won, and he also did it by defeating a member of Congress. But there's a special Minnesota factor here. There was the

0: Victory party last night and talked with a voter, Anita Smithson from Bloomington, Minnesota.
1: I mean, even my grandfather, who's 90 years old, who lives out in far western Minnesota, wanted to talk about ICE and how upset he was about ICE, and he's never talked to me about politics ever.
0: Flanagan's campaign really attacked Craig for voting for the Laken Riley Act last year. That was a Trump-backed law that expanded the scope of who could be detained or deported. Craig has said she regrets that vote, but voters chose Flanagan. Now she'll face Republican Michelle Tafoya, a former sportscaster, in November.
2: And in Wisconsin, for Democrats, it was a different story in the primary for governor, right?
0: Yeah, the opposite happened in Wisconsin. In that swing state, David Crowley, a local official backed by party leaders, won the Democratic nomination for governor. He defeated State Representative Francesca Hong, a Democratic socialist, but just by 0.5% or so. So people are reading into it differently. Hong drummed up a lot of enthusiasm, but was also defending against statements she'd made years ago for abolishing the police and some other things. She didn't have the backing of some big progressives like Senator Bernie Sanders. Now, Crowley is going on to run against Republican Congressman Tom Tiffany, who is endorsed by President Trump. That race is considered a toss-up.
2: Okay, and what does that tell us about what voters are looking for?
0: Well, the fact that Hong kept up a fight till the end shows that very many Democratic voters are ready for a change. You also saw some of that in a Connecticut House race, where Luke Bronin, the former Hartford mayor, who is 47, beat Congressman John Larson, who is 78, and has been in office in Washington for 14 terms. Mm. Some Democratic voters seem to be looking for generational change in the party. As I said, Flanagan beat a member of Congress, so did Al-Sayed.
2: And lastly, let's talk about Trump-backed candidates. How'd they do yesterday?
0: It was a mixed bag. In Minnesota's gubernatorial race, Mike Lindell, a staunch Trump ally and the MyPillow founder, lost in the Republican primary to Lisa DeMuth, the Speaker of the Minnesota House. That's a state where Trump has lost every time he's run for president. Trump's backing did better in South Carolina. He endorsed Senator Darlene Graham. She's the sister of recently passed Senator Lindsey Graham, but she only got about a third of the Republican vote. She'll face Congressman Ralph Norman in a runoff election. So overall, Trump's looming over both parties. For Republicans, it's his endorsements, and for Democrats, it's about who's the best to oppose him.
2: NPR's Maham Javed, thank you.
0: Thank you.
3: Making your own clothes is one thing. Growing the material to make them is quite another.
4: I have a long history of doing unreasonable projects.
2: That's author and humorist Eve Schaub. She said the seed of this idea came to her when she was thinking about fast fashion.
4: What would it be like to truly find the slowest fashion there is?
3: She thought about how generations of humans made their clothing from scratch.
4: Ancient Egyptians, medieval Europeans, colonial Americans all grew linen and wore it. Why couldn't I do that too? And so that was the beginning of growing a dress in my backyard.
2: So last spring,
4: I cleared out my vegetable garden and instead I planted flax.
3: She harvested that flax a few months later, but growing the flax was only the first challenge.
4: Then you break it, scutch it, hackle it, spin it into linen yarn. And then you do a process called scouring, which essentially cleans the yarn. And then I put it onto my loom and I weave it. And then I need to cut it up and sew it into my dress.
2: Schaub initially hoped to finish the project within 1 year.
3: She's now well into year two, sharing her progress with hundreds of thousands of people on social media.
4: People have been enjoying my videos and enjoying following along.
2: Many of her followers are shocked by how much effort goes into making one dress.
3: And for Schaub, that's part of the point. She hopes her hard work reminds us of the labor that we don't see behind the clothes we buy.
4: There's worker exploitation involved around the world, and it's often very well hidden, unfortunately.
2: But it's not just about opting out of fast fashion for ethical and environmental reasons. Schaub says the act of making something yourself gives you something you just can't buy.
4: Potentially, it can bring us happiness and a sense of agency in your life. I made that. I made that thing. That thing did not exist. And then I brought it into being.
3: And here's another amazing part of this project. For all this work, Schaub had never actually made herself a dress before.
4: No, I've never made, you're right. I've never made a dress for myself before. So This is the best way to

0: start right by growing it from seed.
1: She has still got plenty of work to do, but Shab already knows this won't feel like just another outfit.
0: This dress that I someday will have will be so much more meaningful than anything that I've ever worn because it will have so much of me in it.
2: She says she has grown a lot by sowing the seed of this future dress.

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1: 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It's 89.9 KCRW. Steve Chiotakis on a Wednesday. We've got more information for you coming up in just a few minutes. Stick around. Straight ahead, a sheriff in the Florida Panhandle's gone all in on federal immigration enforcement. The state rewarded his department with nearly $9 million in incentives. How's he going about it? And how are his deputies going about it? You're going to hear about it coming up in just a few minutes. Stick around for that and the news right here on 89.9 and at KCRW.com. But first, a look at some local headlines making news across Southern California. The LA Police Department spent $12 million on overtime and arrested more than 400 people during last summer's anti-immigration raid protests. That's according to an after-action report from the department, blaming poor planning and coordination for some of the LAPD's response. But it said officers did perform well during what it called unprecedented unrest, violence, and vandalism. Critics, however, say the report ignores officers' use of less than lethal weapons such as tear gas, which injured hundreds of people. Police Chief Jim McDonald says it was impossible for officers to avoid using force, though, given the circumstances. The LAPD says the report was not meant to address everything that happened, but to inform future response to those protests. Venture capitalist Josh Kushner, brother to Trump son-in-law Jared Kushner, and former Walt Disney CEO Bob Iger are buying the LA Lakers for a record-breaking $12 billion. The pair made the aggressive offer to buy the team, made the announcement today, buying it from Mark Walter, who just purchased that team, a controlling interest in the Lakers last year, for $10 billion. The two had been exploring ownership of an expansion team in Las Vegas before pivoting to the Lakers. In a statement today, Kushner and Iger said they are honored to get the opportunity and that their long-term commitment is to serve the team, the fans, and the city of Los Angeles. Sunshine rest of the day today, hot. Tonight we'll dip into the, and I say dip, not very far into the 60s. We'll say 65 or so tomorrow, back anywhere from the 80s to low 90s.
0: This is All Things Considered from NPR News. I'm Juana Summers.
2: And I'm Elsa Chang. The Trump administration is making the 287G program a major focus in its efforts to arrest and deport immigrants. The program gives certain local police officers the power to enforce federal immigration laws. NPR's Jacqueline Diaz visited Walton County, Florida, to learn how it's been working in one community in a state that's gone all in on immigration enforcement.
3: Walton County Sheriff Sergeant Oscar De La Salas is getting ready to go on patrol.
4: We'll go into the road. Now let's see what we got going on today.
3: He's got a lot on his plate. He's a father of six, he's a SWAT team leader, and a baseball coach. On top of that, last year, De La Salas became a certified 287G officer. That's a program that allows local police to work with ICE on immigration enforcement. We asked De La Salas, how does it work on the ground?
5: We don't actively seek individuals with ICE detainers because that's not our duty. That's a federal job.
3: But under the program, officers like De La Salas can interrogate people suspected of being in the U.S. illegally, and they can make arrests. Training for this is an online 40-hour course. The program started decades ago. Democratic and Republican administrations have used it to varying degrees, but the Trump administration has significantly expanded it. As of late July, ICE signed more than 2,100 contracts with local agencies across the country, a sharp increase from 2 years ago. This past June, Homeland Security Secretary Mark Wayne Mullen pushed the program hard during the National Sheriff's Convention.
6: It's also beneficial to you. If you partner with us with the 287G program, we can pay some of your deputies' salaries. We can pay for equipment. We can even pay for vehicles, too, and we can set up detention centers, but we need to have results coming in, too.
3: He means arrests. The Florida Highway Patrol had 9,000 immigration encounters in the last year, the most in the state. According to state data, Walton County had more than 200 in that same period. De La Salas says his 287G work looks like this. If he pulls someone over for a traffic violation, he takes their ID and runs it through a national database. He's looking for criminal warrants. But if the person doesn't have an ID, he contacts ICE to see if they have a warrant for this person. And if they do have a warrant, he says,
5: I have no other choice. I have no discretion. I have to take them to jail.
3: Walton County reserves dozens of beds for ICE detainees to be held for up to 72 hours. The state gave the county $9 million to support its work with ICE. ICE also reimburses Walton County $72 per inmate per day. County Sheriff Michael Adkinson says his 287G certified officers are used in a limited way.
7: We're certainly not out doing immigration raids, right? That's not what we do. But if we come across those individuals who are committing a crime or endangering someone else in the state of Florida, then we're certainly going to do that.
3: The program has led to civil rights lawsuits alleging racial profiling in other cities, and that's concerning to critics like Sam Lester. He's an immigrant rights attorney with the ACLU of Florida.
8: We hear of instances of U.S. citizens and lawful permanent residents who are Latino, who speak with accents, and they're being profiled and they're being asked about their immigration status and in some cases even arrested.
3: De La Salas says that's something he would never do. Back in his cruiser, De La Salas says he understands how difficult and scary things are for undocumented immigrants right now. His father is an immigrant from Colombia. So was his late grandmother.
5: I make sure that anytime I interact with anybody, I don't care what status they are, that we can interact as human beings and we can be respectful.
3: Besides, he says his primary duty is to the locals in Walton County and not the federal government's 287G program.
2: Jacqueline Diaz, NPR News from Walton County, Florida.
9: This story was co-reported and produced by NPR's Marisa Peñalosa.
0: Andrew Tate is fighting extradition to the UK. The star of the so-called Manosphere and his brother Tristan are charged with crimes that include rape and human trafficking. Their extradition is playing out in federal court, but it's also testing the political ties that Tate has built in the US, NPR's Bill Chappell reports.
10: Here's Andrew Tate 2 years ago speaking outside a courtroom in Romania.
11: I'm very close to the Trump family. I know them well.
10: Very close with the Trump family. In fact, Tate said he'd recently spoken to Barron Trump, the president's youngest son. Tate also teamed up with Donald Trump Jr. to promote a MAGA crypto coin. At the time, Tate was facing charges in Romania related to his lucrative webcam porn business. He denies these charges too, which also include rape and trafficking. Tate has millions of followers online where he preaches male dominance and money-making schemes. His fans include people who work in the U.S. government.
12: The Tate brothers have friends on Capitol Hill.
10: That's Jared Holt, a senior researcher at Open Measures, a company that monitors online extremism and disinformation.
12: You know, there's people in the Trump administration that have cozied up to them before. People in the MAGA movement that have cozied up to them before, certainly.
10: Tate has been interviewed by Tucker Carlson and appeared on Trump-friendly podcasts like The Nelk Boys. But in 2022, many platforms banned Tate, citing policies against misogyny and hate speech. Conservative commentator Ben Shapiro is not a fan. On his show, Shapiro said Tate is working a grift.
13: Andrew Tate's banning turned him into a cause celeb for supposed right-wing free speech advocates, because Tate reframed his deplatforming as the political suppression of traditional masculinity.
10: So why would politicians seek links to Andrew Tate? Jared Holt says for the Trump movement, part of it's about identity.
12: Here's a couple guys who are promoting the kind of ideals of hypermasculinity and machismo that, you know, we would like to promote.
10: And the Tates say they support Trump.
12: And they have this massive online audience.
10: But does that support go both ways? Andrew Tate seemed to think so in 2025. After President Trump took office, he said, quote, the Tates will be free. And there were signs the new Trump administration might help him.
14: I admire you. I admire what you're doing.
10: That's Alina Haba talking to Tate days before Trump was sworn in. Haba was Trump's personal lawyer who went on to work in his administration. She joined Tate on an episode of conservative influencer Benny Johnson's podcast. At the time, Tate was still in Romania under a travel ban.
14: I'm right there with you. And yeah, you're good. If you're in the States, I got your back.
10: 1 month later, the Tates were in the U.S. They flew to Florida after Romania lifted its travel ban. That day, reporters asked Trump if his administration played a role.
15: I don't know. You're saying he's on a plane right now?
16: He's back. They already did.
15: Yeah, I just know nothing about it.
10: Others welcomed the Tate brothers back. They went on right-wing podcasts and to UFC fights. But last month, U.S. Marshals arrested the brothers in Miami acting on a British extradition request. As in Romania, they deny the U.K. charges against them. Kayla Gogarty is the research director at Media Matters. She says there's a split on the right. Some people are still supporting the Tates, she says.
16: But it seems like the administration is trying to distance themselves a little bit now.
10: And that makes sense to Russell Riley, who's a presidential historian at the University of Virginia.
17: Any properly acting White House chief of staff would have knocked in the head anybody who dared bring this within 50 feet of the Oval Office.
10: And in fact, the White House says it has no plans to intervene in the Tate brothers' extradition case. Bill Chappell, NPR News.

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2: 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We've got more news for you right here on 89.9 KCRW. More information for you. We're going to talk more about the Lakers being sold by Mark Walter, who bought a controlling interest in the team just last year. You're going to hear more about that coming up with Ted Sobel, the veteran sportscaster, broadcaster right here in Southern California. Stick around for that. We've got you covered in that realm as well. Budget cuts have gutted the Pentagon's efforts to find and identify troops still missing from the Vietnam War. That, too, all ahead.
3: Live from NPR News in Culver City, California, I'm Dwayne Brown. ICE officers may soon be outfitted with gloves that deliver electric shocks to people deemed aggressive from member station WEKU. Shepard Snyder has more.
4: ICE plans to spend up to $20 million on generated low-output voltage emitters, or gloves for short. That's according to an online notice published by the Department of Homeland Security. The technology is manufactured by Compliant Technologies LLC based in Lexington, Kentucky. According to an online manual, the gloves are applied directly to the skin in order to deliver shocks. They're already used by some jails and police departments. The ACLU and other civil rights groups have spoken out against the technology. ICE has been heavily criticized for its use of force, including multiple fatal shootings amid a federal immigration crackdown. For NPR News, I'm Shepard Snyder in Lexington, Kentucky.
3: A new UN report shows Israeli settler attacks on Palestinians in the West Bank are at a record level, but many Palestinians continue to work at Israeli settlements and factories. NPR's Frank Langford reports.
5: Many Palestinian factory workers say they don't like working for any aspect of the Israeli occupation, but they say they have no other choice. The West Bank economy is so bad, Palestinians take jobs with Israelis because they pay so much more than jobs in their villages. Sucker is 29 and works in the cleaning department of a factory. He asked us not to use his last name out of concern for his job.
6: I'm forced to do this despite feeling humiliated, he tells me. I need to have work for my family.
5: Palestinian workers also told me that their Israeli bosses oppose settler attacks on Palestinians and mostly treat their Palestinian employees well. Frank Langford, NPR News, in the occupied West Bank.
3: More than 500,000 power customers in the Midwest remain in the dark following severe storms that caused tornadoes. This is NPR. A grand jury has indicted Nick Reiner on murder charges in the killing of his parents, director Rob Reiner and Michelle Singer Reiner. NPR's Mondalit Del Barco has more.
7: The grand jury's newly unsealed indictment alleges that Nick Reiner was lying in wait before attacking his parents. On December 14th, the beloved Hollywood director, actor Rob Reiner, and producer, photographer Michelle Singer Reiner were found stabbed to death in their Brentwood home. Hours later, their youngest son was arrested and charged with murder. Since then, the 32-year-old has remained behind bars without bail. He entered a not guilty plea and is scheduled for a pretrial hearing in September. L.A. County District Attorney Nathan Hochman says the killing was, quote, a profound betrayal by someone who was loved and trusted by the very people he's accused of killing. Hochman said the new allegations mean if he's found guilty, Reiner could face the death penalty. Prosecutors haven't yet decided whether to seek it. Mandalit Del Barco, NPR News, Los Angeles.
3: So who wants to be a billionaire? Tonight's Powerball jackpot, now up to $1 billion, the eighth largest grand prize ever. The game is played in 45 states, and the winner can take home a lump sum payout of $433 million. That could buy quite a bit. In fact, 394,000 new iPhones. While the odds are actually of winning are really far This is NPR News.
8: Should Democrats run a progressive candidate for president?
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2: 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I'm Steve Chiotakis. For decades, the state of California has had relative autonomy with its coastline, despite the federal government's Coastal Zone Management Act, laid out under the National Oceanic and Atmospheric Administration, or NOAA. Now, NOAA falls under the Department of Commerce, and just a couple of months ago, Commerce Secretary Howard Lutnick posted on social media that the Trump administration is directing NOAA to review the rules, saying California is impeding economic development along its coastline. Here's the rub. Those NOAA reviews usually happen every 5 years. This one happened only 2 years ago. So that stirred up a lot of opposition from public officials, business groups, and environmental organizations, saying this is just a way for the Trump administration to muscle in and make decisions about what goes on along California's coast. KCRW reporter Zoha Mullick went to a public hearing in Santa Monica, and she joins me right now. Hey, Zoha.
15: Hi, Steve.
2: What is going on here?
15: Okay, so what NOAA is reviewing is called the California Coastal Management Program. It was formed around 50 years ago, and it's a federal-state partnership which is meant to help shape decisions around California's coast. You might be familiar with the California Coastal Commission.
2: Oh, yeah.
15: It regulates development, and it's one of the arms of this program. Now, the Trump administration is questioning whether the California program is obstructing what they consider critical economic activity, things like spaceport infrastructure, desalination projects, offshore oil production. One kind of famous example of what the commission didn't approve was restarting the Sable offshore pipeline off the Santa Barbara coast, which Trump ended up pushing through anyway. And I do want to note that the Coastal Commission says that they move forward with 96% of federal projects.
2: So they say this is a true federal and state partnership. They're just saying that, you know, hey, we're trying to keep an eye out for the California coast and protect the interests of not only the people of California, but also nature.
15: Right, exactly.
2: So is a review like this unusual? I mentioned at the top that they usually do this every 5 years, but they just recently did one.
15: Yeah, like you said, this happens periodically, but there was a review back in 2024, and it is unusual for another review to happen so soon after the program was deemed effective. But the Trump administration wants NOAA to review it again because they think previous assessments didn't take federal economic needs into account. And I also want to say that the letter announcing the review referenced specific industries, which also seemed unusual.
2: Specific, as you mentioned, desal, right, and oil pipelines,
15: yes,
2: things like that.
15: Yes, and spaceport infrastructure.
2: Right. So what happens, Zoha, if NOAA finds California is not compliant with federal law?
15: You know, it's not entirely certain yet, but if we look to the Sable offshore pipeline example in Santa Barbara, you know, that was a project that was not approved by the state, but was pushed through by the Trump administration anyway, and it's currently being legally contested. So if this review finds California to be non-compliant, they can decertify the state's authority to object to projects like the Sable offshore pipeline. Plus, agencies say they could lose some federal funding if they're decertified. Here's Wade Crowfoot, California's Natural Resources Secretary. He told me this review could open up a can of worms.
16: So this impacts everything from offshore oil drilling and deep sea mining that the Trump administration is aggressively pursuing, to even development proposals along the beach and how they would impact local beaches or could impact erosion.
2: Who else was at that public hearing earlier this week?
15: There was a pretty broad coalition of groups, all of whom were speaking out against the review. It included local officials from up and down the coast, like Santa Barbara, Santa Cruz, the Bay Area. There were also indigenous leaders and representatives of the agencies at risk, like the California Coastal Commission, and environmental advocacy groups like Surfrider, Oceana, and also groups representing business interests like the fishing industry.
2: And what were all these folks saying?
15: You know, people were angry over what they viewed as federal overreach. A lot of people were expressing fear over what could happen to our waters. And there was also a general feeling that the public hearing was just the government going through the motions, that the decision had already been made. Here's one activist from Santa Barbara named Maureen Ellenberger talking about how she wants these hearings to be remembered.
17: But I'm speaking today anyway, so there's a record. So years from now, when those platforms multiply and the water gets dirty, when people lose access to the coast they thought was theirs, everyone will know we fought for this, that we did not consent, that we will keep fighting.
2: Santa Barbara, extra sensitive because of the oil spill back in the late 60s, something that actually evoked a lot of environmentalism in that time. What does NOAA have to say about this, Oha?
15: Well, NOAA is under the Department of Commerce, like you said. It's headed by Secretary Howard Lutnick, who's the one who ordered the review, and he's clearly accused the state of environmental extremism and causing, quote, unnecessary risks of delay to vital national projects.
2: So now what?
15: Well, we don't know when the results of the review are coming out, but there's a mandatory 45-day window of public comment before NOAA can finalize the review. That started back in July. And there was one in-person hearing on Monday that I attended, and then 2 days of virtual hearings yesterday and today. NOAA is also required to review all written comments that come in by August 22nd.
2: All right. KCRW's Zoha Malik. Zoha, thank you for this story, an important one for sure.
15: Thank you, Steve.
2: Paramount CEO David Ellison has given California an ultimatum. Either the state drops its lawsuit over the studio's proposed merger with Warner Brothers Discovery, or Paramount will relocate starting in October. That's when Paramount has to start paying a ticking fee of $7 million a day if that merger hasn't closed. California Attorney General Rob Bonta calls the proposed merger illegal and accuses Ellison of blackmail. Kim Masters is host of KCRW's The Business and a partner in Puck News and joins us right now. Hey, Kim.
18: Hello, Steve.
2: All right, an ultimatum. Did this come as a surprise to you that this is where we are?
18: Not exactly. They had sort of threatened this before, but now they've made it more official. They're like, our board has approved this and we're going to go to maybe Nashville or Atlanta or Texas or somewhere else if you don't make a deal with us, state attorneys general, by the beginning of October, which is when, as you noted, $7 million a day in this so-called ticking fee starts to kick in, which is, you know, this is already a very expensive deal. The combined companies would be absolutely loaded with debt. And $7 million a day doesn't make things better. The judge in the case has already said there's not going to be a trial until March. So that's a lot of time for the ticking fee to tick.
2: Is the state of California taking this seriously?
18: It's hard to say. I mean, Rob, as you know, Rob Bonta called it blackmail, our attorney general here in the state of California. It's hard to say. I mean, I think that the tricky part of that is that this has become highly political because the Ellisons, David Ellison, who would run these combined companies, who already runs Paramount, have made a great display of being friends to Donald Trump. Larry Ellison, David's father, one of the richest men in the world, has given a lot of money to Trump-related entities in the run-up to this, where the government waved it through. And so then there was a whole drama, as you are undoubtedly aware, with what has happened at CBS News on David Ellison's watch, with Barry Weiss running it, and Scott Pelley being fired from 60 Minutes. So this has become really political, and Democrats on Capitol Hill are calling it out as a problem. And so Rob Bonta and other Democrat state attorneys general get some points. I think this is well known enough in the country by now. When you fire Scott Pelley from 60 Minutes, even people in, you know, other all kinds of places who are not normally news junkies probably get that across their radar. And it's become a huge political deal. So does Rob Bonta want to crouch down, fight it out, be the hero to the opponents of the deal and try to kill it? Or does he listen to the voices of Gavin Newsom and Javier Becerra, who are saying, oh, no, settle down, we need to talk deal here?
2: And yeah, that there is like friction, right, between the governor's office and the attorney general's office, because Gavin Newsom says, you know, maybe we need to try and find a way out of this.
18: Yeah, I mean, look, some of it could be political theater. Gavin Newsom may have his motives. Rob Bonta may want to run for governor, who knows, at some point. So there's a whole, politics infuses the whole thing. I don't know if Rob Bonta is genuinely annoyed. He may be with this, but there's a lot at play here. So the thing from my point of view, though, is I can't quite figure out what the Ellisons could offer or what the state attorneys generals could demand that would put to rest the concerns about this company. If they spin out the cable channels, that's a declining business. That doesn't seem to address the antitrust issues that Rob Bonta and the others are focusing on. There's the question of CNN, given what happened at CBS News, but that's not something that Rob Bonta has spotlighted. However, politically, it is very spotlighted. So there's all kinds of forces at play, and I can't quite see what is the deal that David Ellison could promise. I mean, he has promised we're going to make 30 movies a year, and each studio will make 15. I don't know what kind of movies. Are they big movies? Are they little movies? Are they re-releases of old movies? He's made these sort of promises that I'm not sure, what they actually mean.
2: Well, what do you think's going to happen? You've had your thumb on Hollywood for a long, long time.
18: I don't know. There are those who feel that this deal ultimately is going to fall apart, that it's just too many pressures. There are those who can't see how a man with Larry Ellison's money can fail if he puts his mind to something. I don't know if you were a Succession fan, but remember that line, money always wins. So there are people who think that money will win. But so far, Paramount was putting out this message of absolute invincibility. This is not an antitrust issue. There's no problem here whatsoever. We can't lose. And then the judge in the state attorney's general case has put out a temporary restraining order, which in itself is not a shock because the bar isn't that high. But the language she used shook them so badly that they froze any effort to close the deal and said they would rather go to trial. They were saying they were going to close this deal up. The order was going to prevent that. And they would have then needed to get a preliminary injunction, which is harder. But the Paramount team, was so rattled by the way the judge framed her decision to give them this temporary restraining order that they just kind of blinked in this, we're marching and unstoppable. And therefore, we're at a place where we don't know what's going to happen. I think there are a lot of people who don't want the deal. As you probably know, thousands of people in Hollywood have signed a petition against it. They don't believe the promises that are being made about running the studios. They don't want to see the Ellisons running CNN. There's a lot of noise and passionate opposition. And then very wealthy people in support.
2: Kim Masters from KCRW's The Business and also a partner at Puck News. Kim, thanks.
18: Thank you, Steve.
2: 548 at KCRW. Thanks for being with us. We've got Marketplace, yours in just a few short minutes, about 12 minutes or so. Stick around. Inflation pressures might be easing up just a tad, but that's not quite the whole story because data from the federal government show that prices are rising faster than wages can actually keep up. Marketplace is yours at 6 o'clock here at First, right here this evening on 89.9 KCRW. Stocks were, I don't want to say mixed, they're pretty much flat today, although the NASDAQ was up just a tad, about 0.5% or so. We'll get the latest coming up on the business news of the day from Marketplace, and you'll hear the bell in just a few minutes. You're going to hear some local news across Southern California right now. After more than a year and a half and tens of millions of dollars in renovations after the catastrophic fire in the Palisades, Rick Caruso's Palisades Village is set to reopen this Saturday. The shopping center had to address heavy smoke and water damage from the blaze, and crews gutted and rebuilt most of the development with new drywall, appliances, and air conditioning ducts. The luxury retail property is almost completely leased. The brands there, like Erewhon, Erewhon had been there before, but Buck Mason, Ribbon Sushi, Lumi's Toys, and one-third of the tenants are new to the shopping center as well. The Village will celebrate its grand reopening Saturday. There's a ribbon cutting, pop-ups, live entertainment, and discounts at certain stores as well in the Palisades. The remains of Big Bear's beloved bald eagle, Jackie, will be sent to the National Eagle Repository to support educational programs and conservation efforts. Fans continue to mourn Jackie after she died earlier this week from a mystery illness related to some kind of anemia. Millions watch the eagle and her mate's shadow through a constant live stream of their nest. Now, after a necropsy was completed, Jackie's remains will be distributed to members of native tribes for religious and cultural purposes. It's 10 minutes to 6 at KCRW. Former Walt Disney CEO Bob Iger and venture capitalist Josh Kushner, brother to President Trump's son-in-law Jared Kushner, are buying the LA Lakers for a record-breaking $12 billion. The pair made that offer to buy the team from Mark Walter, who had just purchased a controlling interest in the Lakers last year for $10 billion. Here to talk about the decision and the pending sale is Ted Sobel, veteran LA radio sportscaster and author of the book Touching Greatness, a memoir. Hey, Ted.
19: Hey, Steve, always good to talk to you, sir, and what a crazy day this is.
2: Well, yeah, I mean,
19: totally out of the blue.
2: This story, what was your initial reaction when you first heard this news?
19: Like, hey, congratulations, Mr. Walter, you just picked up a couple of billion for, you know, it was like buying an old house and having it refurbishing for a year, and then, okay, we'll just up the price on it.
2: He owned the team for 8 months? Is that what it was, 10 months?
19: I think it's 9 months.
2: All right. Why do you think he's selling the team just 9 months after he bought it?
19: Well, it's total speculation unless we're really in his books. I mean, he's under federal investigations for a few things. Does he need the money? Is this something where he just said, well, you know, it's too good of an offer to pass up? Or is it something else? I think it's a little bit of all of the above. Why would you be a part owner of such an amazing franchise? You know, one of the storied sports groups in the history of pro sports, and talk about how proud you are of being involved as the owner, and then turn it around and flip it. So there's something else going on. I think it's going to take a while till we find out, but I guess if you can make $2 billion in 9 months, that's a hell of an investment, isn't it?
2: It sure is. And you know, he owns, obviously, the Guggenheim Group, and he owns the Dodgers. Are the Dodgers in peril when it comes to, you know, maybe he wants to unload them, too?
19: Well, remember, he's the majority owner, so that doesn't mean there's a lot of minority owners involved there.
2: Including Magic Johnson, former Laker.
19: Exactly. Yeah. Exactly. So I think that's something that may evolve with time, and we'll find out. If he's in federal legal trouble, then that could be a thing where the league gets involved and maybe want to force him out. But that is total speculation right now, and it's not even worth the time to go there.
2: I mean, for its part, the Dodgers did put out a statement today saying, or Mark Walter put out a statement saying the Dodgers are not for sale. He's not looking to sell the team. What type of owners, Ted, do you think Josh Kushner and Bob Iger will be?
19: Well, you know, it's interesting because Kushner is already involved as a minority owner. He still has a little piece of the Miami Heat. Previous to that, he had minority ownership in the Memphis Grizzlies. So he's been involved, you know, from the background. Now he's supposed to be the guy in charge. So I don't know. I mean, I don't know his basketball background, but these guys were very involved in wanting that expansion franchise in the NBA in Las Vegas. So, you know, I don't know if the league got involved in this. Say, hey, guys, guess what? Mr. Walter might want to flip the team. Are you interested? And would you rather have the Lakers or an expansion team in Vegas? And if they could afford it, it's like, well, let's go for this. And they guess they gave him an offer they can't refuse. But I don't know what kind of owners these guys would be. And Bob Iger, you know, he's a big sports fan, very close friends with Steve Ballmer of the Clippers. And as former Disney chief, they ran ESPN. So it's not like this is all total new stuff, but it is from a day-to-day standpoint.
2: From a day-to-day. And he and his wife, of course, Willow Bay, they own the Angel City franchise, right? The women's soccer team.
19: Yeah, so they're involved in sports. But, you know, when you take the storied franchise in the NBA, sorry, Celtics fans, I know you don't want to hear that. I think you have a little bit more of a responsibility than if you just own an expansion team in Vegas and you're just starting from scratch.
2: Does the Kushner name, do you think, and the connection, I say it's a loose connection, obviously,
19: yeah.
2: Jared Kushner, the brother of Josh Kushner, does that sort of taint this in any way?
19: Well, you know what? It does in a way. You know, I've been telling people today, if most of our mothers taught us, it's all who you hang with, whether you're a good or a bad person, you're going to get a reputation. Okay, well, this is his family, okay? It's his bloodline. There's nothing he can do about it. Apparently, he doesn't believe in the same things they do. But there's a lot of corruption in the Kushner family. If he's totally separate from that, my strong feeling is, why don't you come out and tell the people up front? Because if you're involved in any way with that corruption, and I'm not saying he is, and maybe he is so far from that, removed from that, it doesn't even matter. But I would clear the air. And also from a standpoint, if I'm one of the owners that has to approve him, I want to know that too. So that's where I'm coming from.
2: We just have a few seconds, Ted.
19: Yeah.
2: What do you think the Buss family's role will look like going forward?
19: Well, it depends on what the deal is with that Jeannie had with Mark Walter. I'm assuming, and it's totally guessing, that she'll stay on just like she was going to do for Walter, at least temporarily. And if I'm the new owners, I'd want her a part of it too, because you're not going to bring anybody in who knows anymore. But nice investment by the Buss family too, huh? They did pretty good.
2: Well, it seems like a lot of people are doing well on this one.
19: Exactly.
2: So we shall see. Veteran LA sportscaster Ted Sobel, you did well for us. Thank you, sir. We appreciate
19: it. Thanks, Steve. Always good to talk.
20: A special Republican primary to replace the late Senator Lindsey Graham on South Carolina's ballots this November is headed to a runoff that will be held in less than 2 weeks. Graham died unexpectedly of a heart condition last month, and his sister Darlene was appointed to fill out the remainder of his term. She is also running for her own full term starting next year. While South Carolina is a staunchly conservative state where President Trump has strong support, last night's results revealed some of the limits of the president's influence. South Carolina Public Radio's Gavin Jackson is with us now. Hi.
21: Hey, thanks for having me.
20: Thanks for being here. So, Gavin, Senator Darlene Graham, who's backed by President Trump, advanced to the runoff, but she didn't win outright. How does she plan to win over voters in the next few weeks?
21: Right. So we have seen a U.S. Senate campaign, which typically takes more than a year to run, condensed into a single month. Even then, things didn't really kick up until after Graham's funeral 2 weeks ago. So since then, Senator Darlene Graham's name has been everywhere during that time. She's attended services for her brother, votes in the Senate, events, and campaign stops. So a lot of earned media for her. But she notes her humble beginnings and uses her current challenges to really connect with voters on kitchen table issues.
22: I'm a conservative Republican. I'm not a career politician. I know how families are struggling to make ends meet because I've been there too.
21: So you heard like two subtle digs right there at her opponent, Congressman Ralph Norman, who served in the State House and Congress for several years. Graham is a political outsider, essentially, who does not come from a wealthy background like Norman.
20: Okay, let's talk about Norman. How does he plan to campaign?
21: Yeah, so Norman has also had a huge advantage because he had just concluded his year-long statewide gubernatorial bid in June, and that was a race that he placed third in. So it really wasn't surprising that they ended up in a runoff together. But Graham received 33% of the vote, which was kind of a surprise, and puts her in a strong position for the next 2 weeks. Norman was 8 points behind her. But just to be clear, Norman does support Trump's agenda, but the two have had differences over the years, including when Norman endorsed his longtime friend, former UN ambassador, and former governor Nikki Haley in the 2024 presidential election. But this is what he said this Tuesday night about not having Trump's endorsement.
23: But he chose who he did, and that's fine. South Carolina is going to decide the next senator.
21: And that's something that several voters have told me. They're not voting for folks just because of Trump's endorsement. And what we're seeing in this race and other Republican primaries in South Carolina are Republicans exerting their independent streak, relying more on what they personally know about these candidates who have been in the public eye for years.
0: And Gavin, what does all of this mean for President Trump's influence in this race?
21: Well, here's how he explained it Tuesday night at Joint Base Andrews when asked whether he would campaign for Graham, and he wasn't exactly clear on that.
1: I mean, just so you understand, I like the other people in the race also. They're all Trump. I mean, they're all Trumpers, but, you know, I endorsed her. I think she's great. It's really an honor of her brother, and she's really a very smart woman.
21: So it's a bit unclear again what he may do if he's going to come down here and campaign for her in the next couple days.
0: South Carolina Public Radio's Gavin Jackson. Thanks.
21: Thank you.
2: 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The latest on the world of finance, business news coming up next. Stocks were mostly flat across the area and across the markets today, except for the NASDAQ up just a little bit, about 0.5%. We'll get the latest on that. The latest on some inflation numbers, too, with Marketplace and the Bell.
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23: In Los Angeles, I'm Kai Rizdal. It is Wednesday today. This one is the 12th of August. Good as it always is to have you along, everybody. We have arrived at the point in this week where we have some data to chew on. And in a lot of ways, the news from this morning was pretty good. Inflation, of course, is the data du jour. Year on year, the headline consumer price index rose 3.4%. Core, that is, less food and energy, as you know, up 2.5%. Both, yes, higher than the Federal Reserve want them to be, but also both a slight slowdown from last month's reading, which is good. What is not good is that when you stack today's inflation report up against the most recent wage data we've got, you notice pretty quickly that prices have been going up faster than pay has been going up over the past year. Real wages is the phrase you're looking for. And as Marketplace's Kaylee Wells reports to get us going, them not keeping up is not great.
24: The reactions from analysts are kind of all over the place today. In one faction, things could be worse, says Connell Fullenkamp. He's an economics professor at Duke University.
25: The economy seems like it's on kind of cruise control. Everything's kind of working, maybe not wonderfully, but it's still kind of chugging along.
24: Unemployment isn't terrible. Energy prices are elevated but stable. And he says a main driver of this cruise control economy is that people just keep spending.
25: There's still enough people in the economy who are doing well enough, who don't feel like they have to give up the habits that they've become accustomed to in terms of consumption. And there are enough of them to keep spending, to keep the prices marching up.
24: Then there's the more pessimistic view. Inflation is still higher than wage growth.
26: The cost of living is rising at a pace that feels genuinely uncomfortable.
24: Justin Wolfers teaches economics and public policy at the University of Michigan. And he says the numbers today didn't reveal any major new problems, but that just means it's more of the same bad news.
26: Prices are rising and wages aren't keeping up. And so therefore, the amount of stuff you can buy with your paycheck has literally fallen over the past year. That's not the way things are meant to be.
24: So life's more expensive and people are still spending money, which is only possible
3: because everybody's spending every dollar that they have.
24: Gary Brode is founder of a research and advisory firm called Deep Knowledge Investing. Credit card debt is up, savings is down, which is why Brode says the vibe check from businesses, think the stock market setting records, and the one from consumers look totally different.
3: Wall Street was celebrating. Oh, great. You know, it's less likely that the Fed will raise rates, which technically is true. I think for an average person, this is a bad print.
24: Brode says life isn't going to feel any less expensive anytime soon, and more reports like this one are likely on the way. So the only way consumers can make the spending feel less bad is to do less of it. I'm Kaylee Wells for Marketplace.
23: Wall Street today, there is almost nothing traders like better than an understated consumer price index. Not, of course, because that means consumers won't be paying quite as much, but because, as you heard in that piece from the guy that Kaylee talked to, it means Chairman Warsh and the gang can now safely not raise rates at their next meeting. All of that, the caveat, of course, is for now. We will have the details when we do the numbers.

0: If you go to table 2 in this morning's CPI report and scroll on down to the line that says fresh vegetables, you will see those prices were down more than 2.5% month on month, up, though, more than 6% for the year. Now, the CPI is just one economic indicator among many. So today and for the next couple of weeks, we're going to be looking at some others, ones you might not be so familiar with. For our first go, we're going to stick with the general theme of vegetables. The Department of Agriculture puts out something called the World Agricultural Supply and Demand Estimates. They do it every month. And just like it sounds, it's best guesses at supply and demand for a bunch of crops, wheat, rice, eggs, milk as well. The August report came out today, and we called up an interested party.
1: My name is Felipe Viles. I am an assistant professor of agricultural economics at UC Davis, and I use the WASI report basically every week. I look for its data, I look for its updates every month. So WASI stands for World Agricultural Supply and Demand Estimates. It's essentially a balance sheet for a bunch of different agricultural commodities. The report measures, for example, how large corn's crop is going to be this year by measuring its acreage and its yields. It measures also its demand and where and how that product is going to be consumed. So people were really expecting were really anxious to see the yield numbers that the USDA was going to put out for corn and soybeans. There was an expectation that these numbers would be revised down, and that's a little bit of what happened. Corn, especially corn numbers, were revised down. It's been a tough weather year in some parts of the Midwest, so that was kind of what the market was expecting. I love it. I'm a huge fan. I think the best thing about the WASI is that first, the data is super reliable and it's super good. My first internship ever, the interns were responsible for compiling WASI information, so that's how I first got introduced to it. We basically had to print it at the time and carry it around the company. And that's how basically I got introduced to this whole world of agricultural economics. I would say that 80% of my research uses some sort of WASI data. So for example, right now I'm collecting data on corn and soybean oil markets. If I had to collect every single data point from all across the world, it would be a really painful job to do. So what the WASI does, what the USDA provides us with this report is fantastic.
0: There is data everywhere, man, everywhere. Felipe Avilés, once an intern, now a professor of agricultural economics at the University of California, Davis.

0: crude oil prices, as we know, are still elevated, even if they're off their recent highs. It is distillates, though, all that stuff downstream of the refinery, that hit the global economy where it hurts. And some new analysis from S&P Global Energy says a supply squeeze right there is hitting hard. Marketplace's Elizabeth Trovall has more on that one.
1: Even before attacks on Iran earlier this year, the world wasn't exactly overflowing with refining capacity. Dan Evans is with S&P Global Energy.
2: The market was sort of structurally tight because what we'd seen was that refineries had shut down. They'd shut down in the US. There'd been some closures in Europe as well. And yet demand was still growing.
1: That tightness made the refined products market sensitive to disruptions. And we've had some big ones.
2: The closure of the Strait of Hormuz.
1: Ukrainian strikes on Russian refining infrastructure.
2: Which has reduced Russia's ability to export products. And we've seen them ban exports of diesel. And also the constraints that China is placing on product exports as well.
1: The crude oil market, on the other hand, is feeling less pressure. Gregory Brew with Eurasia Group says, for one, there's a sense that the U.S. has backed away from escalation in Iran.
3: The other factor is the fact that Hormuz is not completely closed. Available data suggests that a reasonable amount of crude is getting out of the strait.
1: But most consumers, businesses, and producers don't buy crude oil. They buy jet fuel, gasoline, or diesel.
3: Even if we see de-escalation in the Middle East and crude prices falling, relative to that, product prices are probably going to remain high.
1: Susan Bell, analyst with Brystad Energy, also believes higher prices are here for a while.
4: Gasoline might weaken a little bit just because of seasonality, but we do expect all of those key products to be very strong into the fall.
1: And those elevated prices are not great for strong GDP growth globally.
4: Because of the inflationary pressures. And consumers will feel the pinch. They'll have to spend more money on the gasoline that they need to buy to get their kids to and from school and to get to and from work.
1: Which means less money to spend on other stuff. I'm Elizabeth Trovall for Marketplace.

0: It is a well-established fact that this program believes history matters. So with that as the frame, I offer two apparently contradictory facts. Fact number one, the major American stock indices are at or near record highs. Fact number two, we are at war with Iran, and the Strait of Hormuz is still effectively closed. So happy markets amidst something of an economic crisis. Make that make sense, right? Well, that's exactly what a Bloomberg column last week by John Authors did, comparing markets today with what happened after the Munich Agreement of 1938, Peace in Our Time, Neville Chamberlain, all of that. John Authors, welcome to the program. It's good to have you on.
1: Well, it's great to be here. Thank you for having me.
0: I will cut to the chase here, and then we'll get into the details. But we are at war, and somehow investors are happy. How does that happen?
1: I think there's an element of a learned response, and there is also an element of markets hate uncertainty, but they can actually deal with bad news per se. So if you were in a situation where you weren't sure whether there was going to be a really major escalation, there was going to be military strikes across the Gulf, permanently removing refineries, reducing the total supply of oil for a matter of years, if people thought there was a serious chance of that, then we would be in a very different situation. The judgment that is being made on markets is that this isn't great. In fact, it's pretty bad, but it's dealable with. And now that we've got

0: There is a historical reference here that you make in this piece, which, I mean, this column was right up my alley. I loved it. 1938, Munich, of course, and then the riff on that is not peace in our time, but oil in our time. I mean, that's where we are, right?
1: Yes, and to some extent, it looks as though we're going to have some kind of a messy deal whereby people can use the Strait of Hormuz, but they are going to have to pay protection money, is basically what it is, isn't it? But they're going to have to pay some kind of a toll, and it will make the costs of doing business that much higher and make profits that much less. But basically, life will go on. If you want to compare that to Munich, fascinating thing. If you look at the Dow, you would have thought Munich was one of the best things that ever happened. Not because people would particularly really believe Neville Chamberlain that it was peace in our time, but it was peace for a while, no risk of a war right then and there, and uncertainty resolved. It wasn't great. Hitler got what he wanted, which wasn't great, but the worst scenarios were averted for the time being.
0: Yet another indicator, as if we needed it, that really markets only care about what's right in front of their face. Just
1: Yes.
0: go beyond the tip of your nose, and they don't care.
1: Yes, precisely.
0: There is a great flow chart, if you will, that you talk about in this piece, and it's an analyst at Fordham Global Insight. Her name is Tina Fordham, and she says this
1: Yes.
0: is the way it's going to go. Right, Iran and Oman will agree on some kind of deal. Trump will object loudly. Everybody else will comply quietly. And then there will be periodic threats. It's a little bit like the old
1: Yes.
0: shampoo commercial, lather, rinse, repeat.
1: Yes, exactly. And I think one other parallel that people don't talk about is Putin takes Crimea over a decade ago. Then you get the very ugly ongoing war in Donbass. It just carries on grumbling away at a low level, no great risk of escalating. And another geopolitical analyst, colleague of Tina Fordham's, Marco Papich, said, "What happens in Donbass stays in Donbass." And that's likely where the market thinks we're heading with Hormuz.
0: There's a great phrase in this piece that I hadn't heard, honestly, since I was in graduate school. The Iranians will likely try to salami tactic this thing until the midterms. To explain what that means, would
1: Yes.
0: you?
1: No, they'll just keep slicing another little piece off the salami, getting another little edge of advantage from somewhere, knowing that Donald Trump, if he really doesn't want to escalate before the midterms, they know that, they can see that, so they can continue chipping away. They just need to avoid taking the entire sausage straight away. That might force some degree of response, sending in special forces or marines to actually take Karg Island or something. And if that's not at stake, they can get away with taking another slice of salami.
0: The price of enabling a dictatorial regime, you say, is steep but payable. And while on the face of it, and in this moment, that seems to be true, that can't really be the long run answer here, can it?
1: Interesting question. Munich certainly gives you a huge argument against letting Hitler get away with taking part of Czechoslovakia and was merely a prelude to telling him that he could take the rest of it and then he could try to take Poland. I guess the argument against that is the Cold War. The Iron Curtain went up. And we had a way less than ideal situation in which, however many hundreds of millions of people lived under a fairly unpleasant version of communism for 45 years. But it was stable. Life went on. We've had Iran behaving the way it does for, when was it, 79? Coming up for 50 years now. It's not great. It's particularly not great for the poor people who live in Iran. Let's not forget them. But there's a kind of analogy between the way the US has lived with Iran for the last 50 years and the way the US lived with the Soviet Union for the first 50 years after the Second World War. It's not great, but it's livable with, and capitalists can get on with being capitalists in the chunk of the world that is left to them. I'm not saying it's good. I'm not saying I particularly like it. I am telling you I can understand why markets are behaving the way they are.
0: Right. John Authors, he's a columnist at Bloomberg Opinion.

0: Coming up.
1: People still do buy CDs and cassettes that have books on them.
0: Well, that's a relief, huh? First, though, let's do the numbers. Dow Industrial's down 21 points, basically flat, 53,770. The NASDAQ increased 143 points, more than 0.5%, finished at 26,588. S&P 500 up 20 points, 0.2%, 7,748. Other price changes in today's inflation report: gas up more than 24% year on year, clothing up almost 4%, new vehicles up about 0.5%, used cars and trucks, though, down nearly 2%. Chevron shares were flat. Shell shares, say that 10 times fast. Shell shares. See? Dipped almost 0.5%. 0.5% is another way to say that. 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
0: This is Marketplace. I'm Kai Rizdal. The trials and tribulations of would-be homebuyers in this economy are well known. High prices, high rates, low supply. What if, though, there was a less daunting option than having to buy a whole house? Well, problem meets solution. There's a new breed of real estate startup offering would-be buyers a way to get a foot in the proverbial door by buying a share of a property. Fractional home ownership, it's called. As Marketplace's Amy Scott reports, there are different models of that idea, and there are different trade-offs, too.
6: Eddie Hanline and his wife bought their first house in Durham, North Carolina in 2020, back when mortgage interest rates were super low. Then, as the years passed, with their family growing, along with two small businesses they'd started, they realized they needed more space. But the market had changed.
7: With the increase in the interest rates and having, you know, such a good interest rate on our current house, it was a tough sell.
6: That's when they found out about a company called Acre Homes that would buy a house on their behalf in cash. They found a bigger place in a suburb of Raleigh. Hanline put 5% down and makes a monthly payment to Acre, comparable to what he would have paid for a mortgage. But he saved about $100,000 in upfront costs, money he could instead invest in advertising, staff, and software for his business.
7: You know, investing in all of those things would have taken a backseat to qualifying for a mortgage.
6: At the end of 3 years, they can buy Acre out, renew for another term, or walk away with 50% of any appreciation in the home's value. Acre's co-founder and COO, Pete Crawford, says it's a way to build some wealth, if home values go up, without all the costs of home ownership and less of the risk if prices fall.
8: They don't have any transaction costs. The major maintenance of the home is on us, and they have this option to purchase the home later or to walk away. And in either case, they get to participate in that appreciation.
6: So far, Acre Homes is just available in the Carolinas and Georgia, but it's one of a handful of startups offering a form of fractional home ownership. With Jubilee Homes, customers can buy a house but rent the underlying land. Founder and CEO Brian Elbogen says the model is a new twist on an old idea. Land leases are common in Hawaii and Baltimore and in mobile home parks. And many people already pool their resources with others to buy a stake in the American dream.
9: About 20% of people today co-buy a property with someone that's not their immediate spouse. It could be a family member, it could be a friend, it could be an investor.
6: Jubilee Homes started operating in California earlier this year and has since expanded to Colorado, Texas, Florida, and 7 other states. Customers get a 99-year lease on the land. The rent goes up 3% a year after an agreed-upon term. They have the option to buy Jubilee out at any time. And if they decide to sell instead, they share the appreciation or loss, if the price falls, based on the original split.
9: If we bought 60% and you brought 40, you would own 40% of the total appreciation. If it was 60-40 the other way, you'd get 60%, so that we are winning and losing together.
6: Customers can paint the walls, build an addition, do whatever they want with the property. They also bear most of the cost: property taxes, insurance, maintenance. Jenny Schutz is a housing economist at Arnold Ventures, a national philanthropic organization. She says trade-offs like these are one reason fractional ownership hasn't really taken off.
10: There are versions of this that have been floating around for a long time. And I think part of the problem is when people buy a house, they want all of the upside.
6: And while shared ownership can offer people otherwise locked out of the market a way in, she says it's important for buyers to understand what they're giving up.
10: Particularly for people who aren't financially sophisticated or who feel like this is really their only option.
6: But for some, the trade-offs may be worth it. 2 years into his arrangement with Acre Homes, with interest rates still high, Eddie Hanline says he's leaning towards renewing for another year or two. I'm Amy Scott for Marketplace.

0: We started with data. Data is where we shall end. Back to table two of the CPI report. There's a line that says recreational books. Prices up just about 5% month on month, down though more than 1% year on year.
1: I'm Sarita Swan. I'm the Chief Operating Officer for the Association of American Publishers, and we issue StatShot Monthly, which is a revenue report that provides a snapshot of the U.S. publishing industry. What we do is, on a monthly basis, we send out the questionnaire. The publishers are given a deadline by which to return the questionnaire. Then the data is aggregated into a report. And the report goes over a few categories: digital audio, ebooks, hardback, audio, which people still do buy CDs and cassettes that have books on them. And also special bindings, which is basically those children's books that we all had that were waterproof or had fur on them. Our most recent report was from May 2026. And the report shows that revenue for U.S. publishing industry is up 2.6% as compared to May 2025. My favorite part of the report is actually looking at the formats. There's always a lot of conversation in news about the formats, be it digital versus paper or printed formats. Over 50% of the industry is always printed, regardless of what month it is. I think there's something to be said about having the physical book in your hand reading instead of reading through a screen when we spend so much time on screens anyway. I raised my daughter to be a printed book reader. She goes to the library, reads the book, then buys the book to put in her own personal library. And I think we all need more physical connection to things outside of being connected through technology all the time.
0: Amen to that. Sarita Swan, COO of the Association of American Publishers, right there.
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0: This final note on the way out today, in which we turn to today's Treasury auction. The government sold more debt today, as it does regularly since we regularly outspend our means. That is not the news. The news is that the yield on the sale of 10-year treasuries today, arguably the most important bond in the world, the yield, the interest rate, was 4.68%. That's the highest it's been at sale since 2007. And with apologies to the Federal Reserve, the bond market has very clear thoughts about where interest rates ought to be going. Our media production team includes Brian Allison, John Foki, Montana Johnson, Drew Johnstead, Gary O'Keefe, and Charlton Thorpe. Alex Simpson is the manager of media production. I'm Kai Rizdahl. We will see you tomorrow, everybody. This is APM.
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6: 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Cynthia Erivo and Ariana Grande lead a one-time special featuring performances alongside their Wicked co-stars, now nominated for 6 Emmy Awards, including Outstanding Variety Special, now streaming on Peacock.
7: We all have it.
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7: Today, on Today Explained, the hormone of which ladies and germs cannot get enough. Everyone's on T. Should they be? 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

0: Live from NPR News in Culver City, California, I'm Dwayne Brown. The Treasury Department says it refunded another $30 billion worth of tariffs last month after the Supreme Court ruled against how the Trump administration was collecting the duties. NPR's Emily Fang reports.
1: Tariffs are a key part of President Trump's economic toolkit. But by the end of last month, the U.S. had refunded a good chunk of them. $115 billion out of the approximately $166 billion in tariffs wrongfully collected under an interpretation of trade law the Supreme Court struck down this February. The Trump administration then rolled out a new round of tariffs on about 60 countries last month, which it alleged were exporting some goods made with forced labor. But earlier this month, a coalition of 25 U.S. states sued the administration over those new tariffs, arguing they are an attempt to simply replace the customs duties already struck down. Emily Fang, NPR News, Washington.
0: In Ohio, at least one person is dead following severe storms and flooding in the rural community of Roseville from member station WOSU. George Hillcock reports scores of homes were damaged as strong winds battered Ohio's largest city.
2: Ohio Governor Mike DeWine deployed the National Guard to southeast Ohio, where Roseville was almost completely cut off by floodwaters. In northeast Ohio, several prisoners were injured, including four severely, after being struck by lightning. In Columbus, 80-mile-an-hour winds damaged homes and ripped the roof off of a community center. Willard Rubel's camper was crushed by a tree 20 minutes after he decided to go to work on his day off.
3: I wasn't going to work, and then something told me just going to work. If I wouldn't have went to work, it would probably kill me.
2: The storm knocked out power for over 100,000 American Electric Power customers, but the utility expects most to be restored by the end of the week.
0: You are listening to NPR News. Millions of people in Europe stepped outside this evening to watch a spectacular sunset with a solar eclipse. The path of totality passed through parts of Greenland, Iceland, and Spain, as Alexis Marshall reports.
4: In a tiny Galician town, hundreds of locals and visitors filled the streets to view this rare astronomical event.
5: Look at that!
4: Bill Courtney of Michigan traveled all the way here with his college buddies to be in the path of totality. This is his fourth total solar eclipse.
6: It's a very special bit of geometry that allows for that spectacle to take place.
4: This was the Spanish mainland's first total solar eclipse in more than a century, but another one is coming next year. For NPR News, I'm Alexis Marshall in El Cadabo, Spain.
0: A new government report on inflation suggests that higher oil and gas prices from the Iran war are only having a limited impact on the broader economy. Consumer prices rose 3.4% last month, down slightly from 3.5% in June, but the report from the Labor Department is still higher than before the Iran war, nearly 6 months ago. That's when inflation was 2.4% and much closer to the Fed's target rate. Investors hoping a cooler inflation report will make it less likely the Fed will have to raise rates next month. This is NPR.
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8: So the number one thing I think that doctors don't prescribe, which is a shame, is
9: Today Explained.
10: Medical professionals, your doctors, your nurses, wrote 11 million prescriptions for testosterone in the U.S. in 2024. That was up from 7.3 million just 5 years earlier. That said, a lot of people are also getting T, sometimes in troubling doses.
11: I had to take mine down because I was like, it was like I was humping everything.
12: Yeah, you'll just hump and hump and hump away.
10: From nutritionists and med spas and wellness centers. I talked to Susan Dominus, a staff writer at the New York Times Magazine, for a show that first aired last year about a piece she wrote on women who take tea.
12: In recent months, I've just been seeing the topic come up much more among influencers.
13: Ladies, low libido, brain fog, depression, anxiety, low testosterone.
14: Do you notice a difference with it?
15: I do.
14: Me too.
15: My libido's
14: Yeah, I know.
11: And I have more energy.
9: I found it again. I found my libido.
11: Right?
12: My friends started talking to me about their experiences with it. And I heard some kind of incredible stories about what happened to women when they went on unusually high doses of it. You know, that idea that a hormone could have such a hold, not just on how you felt physically, but how you felt emotionally and in relationship to other people. That was a really intriguing idea to me.
9: What is this hormone? What does testosterone do exactly? And who has it?
12: So both men and women have testosterone. Men have literally 10 times the amount of this hormone that women do. And it is something that declines gradually in men over time. But in women, who of course have much less of it to begin with, it actually diminishes over time even more dramatically, so that by the time they are around 60, they have about half of the amount of testosterone circulating through their body that they had in their, let's say, early 20s. And it's produced by both the ovaries and the adrenal glands in women, but it is only produced by the adrenal glands by that point in women's lives.
9: As women have less testosterone over time, what starts to happen? What changes?
12: Well, we're not exactly sure, to be honest. You know, it's one of these situations in which we know what happens when you replenish their testosterone, which is that, you know, if you restore women to the levels of testosterone that they had in their 30s, when they are actually, let's say, in their 50s, there's a lot of research that suggests that it restores some of their libido and other things such as mood or energy.
9: And in your article, you very hilariously described what happens when women start taking testosterone. It was inspiring. Tell us what you learned.
12: So there's really two very different experiences, right? In the United States, when women take what is considered, I'm just going to use this, you know, colloquially, a standard dose of testosterone, one that's been approved by various illustrious medical societies, at least in short-term use, you know, this is the amount that restores women in their 50s or 60s back to where they were in their late 30s to that level of testosterone. Those women report a minimal but meaningful, you know, restoration of their libido.
14: I started to feel like I was attracted to my husband again in a different way that I haven't felt in quite some time.
15: Think of this. Think of not going to bed hoping that your husband doesn't touch you. It's not that you have this crazy high sex drive. It's just that I can lay in bed normal.
12: However, there's an entirely different cohort of women who are getting prescribed what are known as pellets, or they're taking a lot more of the cream than their doctors would advise. And these women are getting into their systems several times the level of testosterone that they ever would have had in their bodies, even as very, you know, young women in their 20s. And those women are having unpredictable but fairly dramatic results. Some women report, you know, really intense, almost uncomfortable sex drives.
16: I once got dosed with a man's amount of testosterone on accident. And I start looking at my boss and my coworkers and I'm like, oh my God, why do I want to do things with my coworkers? Like, this is making no sense.
17: When that testosterone kicks in, I'm bringing sexy back.
12: Some women report irritability or even rage. Some women report side effects, like having chunks of hair fall out, hair growth on their faces or elsewhere on their bodies where they're not used to having hair grow. Mm.
18: So you've got hair on your face and you want to know if it can be reversed.
19: My biggest complaint with taking testosterone is the appearance of zits that I used to never get. And now I get them all the time.
12: And also a lot of women on those high doses, I mean, it's kind of like a steroid, right? Like they report having tremendous boosts of energy.
9: You know, I've seen this on my own Instagram. Contact this company and they'll run a test for you. But insurance doesn't cover testosterone, right?
12: Oh, it's not even FDA approved for women in any dose. So basically, a bunch of illustrious medical societies, you know, got together and issued a consensus statement in 2019. And they said, look, we know it's not approved by the FDA for women, but we're going to go out on a limb here and say that the safety data looks pretty good, at least in the short term, at least for postmenopausal women, who are the women who have been studied the most for this. But it's not approved by the FDA, even at that level. And so insurance definitely does not cover any of this for women. I think there are a lot of people who stand to make a lot of money off of these high doses of testosterone because, you know, insurance doesn't get involved. They can charge women a lot of money. Sometimes they get, they certainly don't get addicted to it, but they have a hard time, you know, walking away from it. And it, you know, it can cost easily upwards of $1,000 at a time to take these pretty high dose testosterone pellets, for example. It's not the only way women get high testosterone. I saw a job listing on one kind of aesthetic spa that was offering nurses $100 per shot of testosterone that they gave women in their spa. And, you know, then I heard stories from other women who said that they were basically directed before they even left the spa, like, go make sure you get your testosterone shot, you know. So the nurse is highly incentivized to provide it. Women are sort of being told, take our word for it, you're going to love it. Like, go book a hotel for you and your husband this weekend. You're going to be so busy, you know. So it's a very hard sell. They are sort of posing as medical practitioners. Some of them are. Some of them are OBGYNs. Or urologists who, you know, are trained, but the financial incentives are high, and sometimes women love it, and sometimes they discover midway through, let's say, a pellet, which can take 3 months to dissolve, that they're miserable. But there's nothing you can do about it once it's been inserted, you know, underneath the skin of your buttock.
9: Why hasn't the FDA approved this as a treatment for women?
12: Well, the last time that a drug company got it together and actually did some trials of a testosterone patch, it was Procter & Gamble, that did show that women were having, you know, incrementally more satisfying sexual experiences. Their libidos were restored. But that was right after another study came out in 2002 that caused a big menopausal hormone therapy scare. And so basically, as I understand it, the people on the panel were concerned about cancer risks, you know, breast cancer specifically. And there was even a couple of excess cases in a fairly small sample size. And they just didn't have enough long-term data, is what they said, to endorse it and give it FDA approval. Now, a lot of feminist followers of medical history, you know, have said, well, that was not required for testosterone to be approved for men. There was no long-term data for men required. All that the drug companies had to prove back then was that it restored men to the level of testosterone that, you know, would make them virile and youthful and strong again. To which other people would then say, right, but they don't get breast cancer and women do. So, you know, that's the concern with women.
9: Perhaps not surprisingly, some of the conversation around this has turned political. You wrote about the parallels between women, often conservative women, who are taking testosterone, and gender-affirming care for transgender people. Tell me a little bit about what you explored here.
12: You know, I just thought it was interesting. One of the most influential testosterone influencers is this lovely person named Marcella Hill.
20: To go from being dead inside, not wanting anyone to touch you, to wanting to have sex at all, having it in your brain at all, is a massive difference in how you show up to life.
12: Who was a member of the Church of Latter-day Saints, and she was still in the church when she started taking really, really high doses of testosterone.
20: Want to know what a middle-aged woman that feels good has in common with a bodybuilder? Testosterone!
12: According to her, there are these aesthetic and wellness spas offering pellets and high doses of testosterone all over, you know, Utah, which is largely a Mormon community. You know, I pointed out to her, you know, you were taking so much testosterone that you were approaching the levels that people who are transitioning take. And she said, you know, I never really sat and thought about what I even think about that. It was she'd never really made the connection. And so it is just interesting because people who are taking testosterone in high doses, which is to say at levels that are two or three times higher than women ever naturally have, and that's to say many, many women across a political spectrum are also on, frankly, in a way, you could say, a transitioning spectrum or a gender-affirming care spectrum. I think that they feel in a way that testosterone is helping them do gender-affirming care in making them feel more sexual and therefore more wifely, maybe. And maybe a lot of them talk about how it tones their arms and they feel like they look great, you know. But it actually is a hormone that has typically been associated with masculinity. So it just, to me, kicks up all kinds of interesting questions.
9: There is a woman you wrote about who I will have a hard time forgetting. She's in her late 40s. She's a business owner. She's a mom. She gets on a high dose of T and she feels amazing. Her sex drive improves. But then she loses her hair. So she scales back her dose. Her hair still has not come back. And you asked her, would you do it again? And she said, yes. What do you make of this?
12: I think she feels that when she had that initial burst of energy, it is true that she lost her hair, not all of her hair. She lost about 40% of her hair. But that initial burst of energy gave her the inspiration. Even though she, I think, has four kids and was literally helping her husband run three jobs, she then took on getting a PhD. And she is so thrilled that she's on her way to becoming a doctor because she works very, very hard. And it's tough for her to get respect from the many men in her field, and she feels like having a PhD will really help her cause. She's really proud of herself. And for her, I thought it would have been like the sex that made it, because it really completely changed her sex life with her husband. They had had very routine, rote sex for years and years. It was not a big part of her life. And that really changed on high dose testosterone. But I think she just felt like she could deal with the hair, you know, but nothing else would have gotten her enrolled in that PhD. And nothing else would have really changed her marriage quite as dramatically as it did.
9: Susan Dominus is a staff writer for the New York Times Magazine. Coming up, the young men who are taking testosterone and why.
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23: Public school in Los Angeles began today, yes, in the middle of August. And you may have noticed that traffic is worse than usual today. It's because of that. 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
26: My name is Rebecca Jackson. I cover the South for The Economist, and I write mostly about politics, a little bit about culture and economics. And I like to think of the states that I cover as like the former Confederacy, from Texas down to Florida, all the way up to Virginia.
9: All right. So in the first half of the show, we talked about how a lot of women are going on testosterone. And for many of them, it's working. For some of them, there are side effects. You wrote a piece about how men are doing the same thing. Where did the idea come from?
26: You know, some of the best stories just come from conversations with friends. And this was an example of that. I have a friend who's a med student and he was doing a urology rotation. And he told me one day that there were all of these young guys coming in asking for testosterone. And I thought that was super interesting and decided to sort of look into it a bit more, and found out that Pfizer had actually reported a shortage of testosterone this year because of rising demand. So I started talking to doctors and people in the pharmaceutical industry and found out that this is actually a huge trend.
9: How big a trend is it? Do we know how many men are doing this?
26: So it's really hard to gauge how many people are doing it because some people are getting it at doctor's offices. Others are getting it from a gym.
9: Huh?
26: Yeah. One of the things that sort of helped me quantify the rise was I went to visit a testosterone clinic. There are now all of these healthcare clinics popping up that are devoted to testosterone. I went to Game Day Men's Health Clinic in the Buckhead neighborhood of Atlanta.
0: It takes only 10 minutes to measure your testosterone levels. Then we'll create a plan to optimize your health.
2: Kind of anything you need as you get older as a guy and you look in the mirror and that light switch gets turned off, we help you turn it back on.
26: And they opened in April of last year. And they were the company's 50th franchise. Ooh. But in the 14 months since they opened, another 325 testosterone clinics, Game Day clinics, opened up across the country.
9: That is massive. And that's just one clinic. That's just Game Day.
26: Yeah, so Game Day is one of the most popular, but there are tons of these types of clinics. Actually, when I went to Game Day, I walked out and across the street, there was another testosterone clinic competing with them.
9: Huh. Okay, so your friend who is a medical student told you the surprise was it was young men who were coming in.
26: Yeah, so I think one important thing to remember here is that lots of health crises do stem from real medical problems, and testosterone is no exception. Mm. So as men age, their testosterone levels tend to drop. That's natural and normal. But for some people, it can dip into an abnormal range, and that causes problems. It can make you, for example, have low sex drive, low energy, weight gain, have trouble putting on muscle mass. And like many medical problems, this is exacerbated by things like obesity and drug use, which has become more common in America. And so over time, this has become a bigger issue. And doctors have found that they can treat low testosterone and many of the symptoms that come along with it with these injections. But I think the troubling thing here and the trend that I'm most interested in is that the people who are taking to testosterone fastest now are not guys in their 70s, but they're actually men in their 20s and 30s.
9: Who is telling men in their 20s and 30s about testosterone? Where are they getting the info from?
26: Yeah, so as you can probably imagine, this is not all doctors. The people who are hawking this stuff are podcaster and influencer types, right? So Joe Rogan, who has the biggest audience in America, says that testosterone has made him feel younger.
24: It makes your body work way better. You can avoid a host of ailments and conditions that are related to your body breaking down due to age.
26: And you can look to other celebrities like Dax Shepard, an actor and podcaster. He told a reporter a couple of years ago in an interview that because of testosterone, because he's been on testosterone replacement therapy.
24: I spent my whole life as a medium boy, and now I'm a big boy, and I like it.
3: You are a big boy.
26: So there are all of these influencers, especially on TikTok, that are basically telling like young gym bros that they'll see more gains at the gym, they can have better sex, they'll have more appeal with women if they get on testosterone, even if their doctor doesn't actually think that they need to.
4: First off, fellas, you are a warrior. It's embedded in our DNA. How are you going to be a warrior if your testosterone levels are low?
5: TRT is not going to directly affect the growth of your Johnson, but it will help you out in three ways.
9: What's the catch here? What are some of the drawbacks for young men or dangers?
26: Yeah, so if you're not taking it to bulk up, if you actually have a deficiency and you're going through a doctor, then it could be a very good thing. The problem is, as you said, the guys who are taking tons of it and without actually needing it. So people used to think that testosterone was dangerous. People used to think that it could cause prostate cancer or heart attacks. That's proven to not be true. Mm. But there are some real issues, especially if you take it at bodybuilding doses. So for one thing, it can cause what's called steroid rage, which is basically just guys getting unusually aggressive. And there's also been reporting of other side effects like insomnia, high blood pressure, and hair loss. But more concerningly, if it's not taken with a cocktail of other hormones, preventative ones, it can actually make you infertile. Some of the doctors I spoke to told me that they often have young men coming in who are horrified to find out that after taking the stuff that their friend gave them at the gym for a little while, they've seriously hurt their prospects of having children. One doctor in Houston told me that he can restore fertility to about 25% of their baseline, but he can't get a guy back to normal.
9: The loss of fertility seems like a very serious problem for young men, especially at a time when we're all concerned about, you know, too few babies being born in the U.S. You mentioned all these clinics, which makes me think there is a lot of money involved in the sale of testosterone right now. Tell me what you found about the business here.
3: Yeah, so one of the interesting things is that these businesses obviously serve a real purpose. There are men who really need testosterone replacement therapy, and they're benefiting from the fact that they can now just sort of walk to a men's health clinic that specializes in this stuff in their neighborhood. The problem comes partly in the marketing. You know, some of these clinics, I sat in a lot of the waiting rooms. Let me tell you, it's a bit awkward to be a young woman sitting in these waiting rooms, trying to not make eye contact with the guys. But, you know, these many of these places sort of market themselves as places where a gym bro would feel comfortable, right? They've got these big black leather sofas. They've got a fridge full of cold drinks and a game on. So they try and basically make it a place that guys can feel comfortable, but also a place that sort of makes you feel like if you're not the alpha male that you want to be, we can help you with that. And they've got all these systems where you can refer a friend to get money off your next treatment. And I think perhaps most alarmingly, some of these clinics will also inject you with your first dose of testosterone within an hour of coming in.
9: Huh. Did you have a chance to talk to any of the men in the waiting room, even as you were avoiding their eyes? Did you speak to anyone who said, like, hey, here's why I'm here, here's what this is about for me?
3: You know, I gotta say, Noelle, I tried, and it was mostly unsuccessful. The conversations were kind of awkward and stilted, and I didn't have much success. I went around, you know, this makes you win a lot of friends as a reporter, but I went around asking a lot of my guy friends if they were on this stuff, and people were very cagey about it. And I actually got the impression that, you know, probably a lot of people that I know are doing this, but didn't want to talk about it.
9: Hmm. All right. So clearly taking testosterone has some pros and some cons. And what we've learned in this show is for the people who experience the pros, it's very hard to give it up. Even when there are negative side effects, it's very hard to give it up. This reminds me to some degree of Ozempic. It is a treatment that when people are on it and when it's working, they really, really, really love it. And it seems to me that there is a lot of money to be made here. Do you think that we are moving toward a world where there's a testosterone clinic on every corner and where we're looking, as we saw with, you know, weight loss drugs, we're looking at shortages because so many people want to be taking T? Where do you think this is going?
3: I mean, to some extent, Noelle, I think we're already there. I'm inundated, you know, I'm a woman and I'm inundated with testosterone ads all the time. These clinics are everywhere in the city that I live in, and there's clearly a ton of money in it. They're doing very well. I think also, like Ozempic, it's an industry that is not going anywhere. Like Ozempic, you need to continue taking testosterone if you want to see the results. And that means that the cash here is kind of just endless.
9: That was Rebecca Jackson. She covers the show for leading magazine The Economist. Miles Bryan originally produced today's show, and Amina El-Sadi edited. Adrian Lilly engineered with an assist from Patrick Boyd, and Laura Bullard checked the facts. I'm Noel King. It's Today Explained.
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23: This is Press Play on 89.9 KCRW. I'm Madeline Brand. Maybe you noticed that traffic is worse than usual today. There's a reason for that. It's the first day of school. LAUSD is celebrating higher test scores, but is also facing a massive budget deficit.
7: People are optimistic that this progress will continue. They hope. Except for those layoffs.
23: In a new documentary, a writer explores his personal history in Iceland as its glaciers melt away.
8: To understand science, I needed mythology. To be rational, I needed poetry. And to understand the future, I had to have pancakes with my grandma.
23: And it's the 20th anniversary of The Real Housewives, a show where reality can intrude on reality.
10: She says that her husband said, sign here, and next thing you know, she's carted off to jail, and she's still sort of towing that line. So, yes, she's out of prison, but she's still on Bravo.
23: The news is next.
11: Live from NPR News in Washington, I'm Ryland Barton. The Department of Homeland Security is planning to give ICE officers gloves that can deliver electric shocks to people they're arresting. As NPR's Meg Anderson reports, the no-bid contract would go to the company Compliant Technologies, which says the device is meant to be used as a de-escalation tactic.
13: Kenneth Corey, a former New York City police officer, says use of force is like a ladder. Each rung gets more intense. If someone charges at you with a knife, more force might be warranted. He says it's how an agency uses a new tool that matters most.
14: Any new piece of equipment that's being introduced, you have to have strong policies that govern its use, and then you have to make sure that your people are being held accountable.
13: But ICE has faced intense scrutiny over its use of force, including multiple fatal shootings. Some immigrant advocates worry those guardrails won't happen at the agency. In a statement, DHS told NPR that ICE is always assessing officer needs to ensure they have the tools to safely make arrests. Compliant Technologies declined to comment. Meg Anderson, NPR News.
11: White House Press Secretary Karoline Leavitt will be departing her role at the end of the month. In an online post, President Trump says it's so she can spend more time with her family. He says she'll now be one of his top outside advisors. She recently returned from parental leave for her second child. The death toll from Monday's powerful earthquake in Colombia has risen to at least 250 as rescuers rush to try and find anyone still alive under the rubble. In contrast, civilian-run websites are filled with thousands of posts of missing loved ones, leading to fears that the death toll will climb dramatically, NPR's Carrie Kahn reports.
25: One website lists more than 4,000 missing relatives. Meanwhile, dramatic rescues of people pulled alive from the rubble continue, like this scene late Wednesday afternoon at the site of a collapsed four-story building in the western Colombian city of Pereira. It was broadcast live on Caracol TV.
27: ¡Hay vida! ¡Hay vida!
25: A rescue worker hears a man buried under the rubble, then screams to the crowd digging through the shattered concrete, "There's life! There is life!" Cali, Colombia's mayor, where dozens of buildings collapsed, says rescue teams continue to find signs of people alive as crews rush to save them. Carrie Kahn, NPR News, Rio de Janeiro.
11: Lawyers for the man charged with killing Charlie Kirk say he shouldn't be eligible for the death penalty because the shooter hit the, quote, intended target during the event attended by thousands last year in Utah. Tyler Robinson's attorneys say prosecutors have not proven that others who attended the event at Utah Valley University were in danger by the shooting. That's a potentially aggravating factor under state law that would make it a capital crime. Wall Street finishes shy of its records today. You're listening to NPR News from Washington. Severe storms struck the Midwest today, causing tornadoes, heavy rains, and flash flooding. First responders have been working to clear roads and restore power. Around 500,000 ratepayers are without power in Illinois, Indiana, Ohio, and Kentucky. In France, Italy, and Spain, some 92 million people are sweltering in temperatures exceeding 95 degrees Fahrenheit in cities largely without air conditioning. NPR's Eleanor Beardsley reports.
12: Some 300 million people, more than half Europe's population, will see intense temperatures this week. The latest blast of extreme heat comes just a week after France and Spain faced some of the worst wildfires they've ever dealt with. The fires were brought on by the heat and intense drought, which has led to water restrictions across nearly 70% of French territory. French officials spoke of a historic and critical drought affecting the country's rivers and also nuclear capacity. Europe is warming twice as fast as any other continent due to atmospheric and oceanic currents, and the fact that it borders the Arctic, where glaciers are melting to leave bare land that absorbs instead of reflecting sunlight. Eleanor Beardsley, NPR News, Paris.
11: A giant replica of the legendary Hoosier Cabinet has been unveiled in a northern Indiana town celebrating its 150th anniversary. Hoosier cabinets were popular in the 1890s through 1930s. They're freestanding kitchen workstations and storage areas that centralized and sped up food preparation at home. Hoosier cabinets waned after World War II as built-in cabinetry became the norm. This is NPR.
15: 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Other contributors include the estate of Joan B. Kroc, whose bequest serves as an enduring investment in the future of public radio and seeks to help NPR produce programming that meets the highest standards of public service in journalism and cultural expression.

0: There's no question that we're in a challenging moment. If it feels like we've said that several times over the past few years, you're not wrong. We're facing declining enrollment, financial constraints that require difficult, candidly, sometimes painful decisions, continued uncertainty at the federal level, and increasing expectations for what schools must provide.
1: Los Angeles Unified Superintendent Andreas Chait giving the back-to-school address earlier this summer. It was his first in his new role following the stunning resignation of the district's former superintendent, Alberto Carvalho, in June. Chait touted rising test scores in the district and promised students they would feel a sense of belonging in LAUSD's 1,300 schools. Today is the first day of the new school year. Yes, hard to believe, August 12th, but anyway. But behind the usual first day festivities lurk some serious problems. The district faces a serious budget crisis, billions of dollars worth, layoffs loom, students are leaving LA's public schools, and families are still fearing immigration raids around the schools. We're going to talk about all this with Howard Bloom, education reporter for the Los Angeles Times. Welcome back.
2: Happy to be here.
1: On top of all those problems, there's the Lineage fire in Boyle Heights and eight schools within a mile of that frozen food warehouse that is just really causing an environmental nightmare with polluted air, with the stinking of that rotten food, plus rats and flies everywhere. So how is that affecting the students in that area?
2: It hasn't been good. It's been a hot summer and a miserable summer beyond that, because first you had the fire. I mean, if you can imagine setting your own refrigerator on fire, you can just imagine all the toxins that would be released. Now you have a refrigerator the size of an ocean liner set on fire in their neighborhood with solar panels on to boot. Yeah. And it was terrible. The smoke was not only choking, but toxic. Also, the kids, going back to the kids for a moment, they did not get to spend their summer outdoors playing, for example. They were often kept inside in unair-conditioned spaces. They stopped going to summer school in many cases, could not go to regular activities, childcare. Summer school was canceled or moved in many cases. So after this, they go back to school, and the air quality inside the school, knock on wood, should be okay, because the district says it's replaced all the air filters with high-grade new filters and that they put in air purifiers besides. But what happens when they go outside and need to be outdoors for recreation, for gym, that's a little unclear. And there's still debate over whether it might have made more sense to move kids temporarily and staff to other campuses. It's not like they are bursting at the seams with students. The district is about half the size of what it used to be at its peak. And there would theoretically be spaces to put kids elsewhere, although it would be an organizational feat and expensive, and it would disrupt routines. It's a tough situation.
1: Okay, and another tough situation is the leadership of the district. As just a reminder to listeners, Alberto Carvalho, for his four-year tenure, ended abruptly amid an FBI investigation. He resigned in June, and there's a lot of other information that you have brought to light with the school board essentially saying if he didn't resign, they would fire him. And they accused him of being unfit for service. What's behind that?
2: It's pretty shocking, really, because if you think back to February and that FBI raid, happened literally days, a handful of days after his second four-year contract went into effect. They had earlier unanimously voted to extend his contract by 4 years. He was getting acclaim across the nation for raising test scores and other good news coming out of LA Unified, and very telegenic, eloquent. There were a few dark clouds on the horizon, but still, it was kind of unexpected, the FBI raid. And we still don't know a whole lot about this. But the district, rather than keeping them on the job, which the school board could have done, they elected to put him on paid administrative leave. They hired a law firm, Jones Day, to do some internal investigation. And they came up with enough causes for concern that they felt that he should step down, and they pressured him to step down. And we only learned about all these details recently, and the details included a lot of paid side gigs. He was earning $500, $600 an hour working for a variety of companies on a consulting basis. He was also mentoring the Denver superintendent and earning about $100,000 doing that. And all of these things were not reported on required disclosure forms. Now, is that a capital offense? Well, I don't know. One school board insider said it wasn't any one thing, but a combination of things. Now, former superintendent Carvalho and his attorneys have said that none of these things added up to grounds for dismissal, and they accuse the district of being fearful of the Trump administration and caving into pressure, although I don't know that they're necessarily caving into the Trump administration. It's a bizarre situation mm-hmm. that all of this should happen when Carvalho was flying high, and he certainly insists that he's done nothing wrong, and he wanted to return to work, and the board decided, regardless of what the FBI does or what the Trump administration does, we have decided you have done enough things that are questionable that you've got to go.
1: But I guess the question is, would they have done that had there not been a federal investigation?
2: No, they would not have done that. I mean, maybe they would have done it eventually, but the federal investigation caused them to

0: quo, at least for a while. So I think it's fair to say that the federal investigation launched an internal investigation that brought up enough issues that the school board decided it was time to move in a different direction.
1: Okay. So the new superintendent is Andres Chait. He's a lifelong, or at least career-long, insider, teacher, principal, and then official bureaucrat. And now he is running the district, and he's facing a huge problem in the form of a $3.6 billion deficit. And he's facing a little criticism, or maybe a lot of criticism, for approving some expensive labor contracts. And that's part of the problem with this deficit. So tell us about that.
0: The County Office of Education, which has its own superintendent and does oversight functions, among other things, for the County of Los Angeles, looked at the LA Unified budget and said, based on your own numbers, if you don't follow through with these budget cuts that you say you're going to do, you're going to have a deficit as bad as $3.6 billion in over the next 3 years. Now, LA Unified has a plan on paper to balance the budget, but the county office says, we have doubts about whether you will follow through with this plan based on your other behavior, which includes approving labor contracts that you can't afford and also not following through with other budget cuts that you said you were going to follow through with. And they said, if you do not give us convincing evidence that you are going to do what you need to do, we will appoint a county advisor with the authority to veto your spending decisions. And ultimately, if you were to go bankrupt or need a bailout loan, we would take over, we would appoint someone to take over the district. Now, that's a very unlikely scenario, that last point, because why would you even need to get there if someone from the county could veto spending decisions as needed? But nonetheless, it is a serious situation, and the district's plan to deal with it involves laying off more than 6,000 employees. Now, they may lose some of those through attrition, but cutting programs, laying off employees, unpaid furlough days for employees, making employees pay more for health benefits, closing school buildings. And that makes sense at some level, right? The district is about half the size in terms of enrollment as it used to be. So why do you need as many schools open? Well, the answer to that would be everyone wants their school to remain open. So it's a very difficult thing to do politically. But all of these things are in the budget plan, and the county education office says, we need to see that you are moving forward with this plan, or we may have to intervene. So that is the challenge before Andres Chait and the Board of Education.
1: Okay, let's end on some positive news, and that is test scores are up. Talk about that.
0: As it happens, LA Unified's test scores, which are not, you know, let's say in the upper rank in the universe, but they've made good progress. People who are fully qualified to make this analysis say that LA Unified is among the stronger districts in the country in terms of gains that have been made, and they've surpassed their pre-pandemic levels in terms of test scores. And that doesn't sound that impressive in and of itself. I mean, pre-pandemic was 18-19. That's kind of a long time ago. But it turns out that most districts have not surpassed their pre-pandemic test scores, and LA Unified has, and they've reached levels that, at least under the current testing regime, that they've never reached before. And given LA Unified's student population, a lot of people are saying that's pretty good. Still a long way to go, but progress in the right direction. And that's a credit to the previous superintendent Carvalho, but certainly to principals, teachers, parents, and everybody pitching in and rowing in the same direction. And it will be up to Andres Chait, the new superintendent, to keep that going. He was, after all, part of the team that made this progress, and people are optimistic that this progress will continue. They hope.
1: They
0: except
1: hope.
0: For those layoffs.
1: Yeah, there's that.
0: Yeah, right.
1: But there does it have anything to do with the screen situation? Because cell phones were banned during the school day, and now there's a new policy that under second grade, no screens at all. So what about that?
0: There is no empirical evidence that we can find that

0: definitively links their screen policies to improved achievement. But there's anecdotal evidence that it has improved the environment. So last year came the student cell phone policies. You know, student cell phones could not be used at school. So that was last year. And it took effect really, I think, in January, if my memory serves. This year, it's the instructional screen time that is the target of these new reforms. So it is the teachers and the instructional coordinators that have to cut back on how much they use computers and screens to teach students. And in fact, screen time is banned from students until the second grade. And there are certainly activists who wanted to go even further than that. But after getting computers to every student and putting everything online, now we have to figure out how to do less of that, because the theory is that will be better for students. And now we have to also figure out a system so that LA Times reporters can be on their screens less time to improve their lives. But, you know, that may be beyond hope.
1: Good luck with that. Howard Bloom, education reporter for the Los Angeles Times. Perhaps also a screen addict. I don't know. Thanks for coming on the show.
0: Happy to do it as usual.
1: Coming up, July was the hottest on record in the United States. Heat waves are affecting the whole world, including a country whose name is now starting to lose its original meaning, Iceland.
2: After 1,000 years, people will point at the 90s and say, this is the first time they understood this. And they will wonder, how long did it take for them to actually understand it?
1: A new documentary is a personal story of a writer trying to understand what melting glaciers will mean for him, his country, and the entire world. That's next on Press Play.
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3: 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Looking ahead at some of the stories we are working on for tomorrow morning, Representative Ro Khanna says Democrats should nominate a progressive for president, and he has a particular progressive congressman in mind. 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
1: This is Press Play on 89.9 KCRW. I'm Madeline Brand. That is the sound of an Icelandic glacier buckling under its own weight. Glaciers are giant ice formations that slowly move over the course of hundreds of thousands of years. But glaciers everywhere are shrinking as the planet heats up. 12 years ago, the Ok Glacier became Iceland's first to succumb to global warming. Icelandic writer and filmmaker Andri Snyr Magnusson wrote a eulogy for the glacier that made headlines around the world.
2: We acknowledge that we know what is happening and we know what needs to be done, but only those that will read the words will know if we actually stood up to that talents that we were given.
1: Andre Snyer Magnusson is the subject of a new National Geographic documentary. It's directed by Sarah Dosa, and it's about glaciers and what they can teach us about time, memory, and preservation. The movie is called Time and Water, and Andre Snyer Magnusson joins us now. Welcome.
6: Thank you very much. Thank you.
1: Well, let me begin with that moment when you were standing there giving the eulogy, and it actually was an engraved plaque in copper that you were putting onto the, I guess, the remnants of the glacier. Tell us more about what was happening there.
6: Well, these were anthropologists from Texas, Simone Howe and Dominic Boyer, that had this idea because they noticed we had lost our first glacier to climate change, but we had not kind of done anything about it. And they were wondering, isn't this like a historical event? So they teamed up with a glaciologist asking, like, when did global warming happen? You know, when were the major events? When was the historic moment? So they came up with this idea that it deserved like a memorial plaque. And I was suddenly with this challenge, you know, how do you say goodbye to something that you never thought you could lose?
1: Mm-hmm.
6: So as a writer, this was kind of a small but big task in a way. Or it was a very big task. So a few words, but it was very loaded in many ways.
1: Mm-hmm. And what did you write?
6: Yes, so I came up with lots of ideas. I was thinking, should I write some kind of a medieval stanzas or should I write a poem? Should I do something very lyrical? But in the end, I came up with these words. Ok Glacier is the first Icelandic glacier to lose its status as a glacier. In the next 200 years, all our glaciers are expected to follow the same path. This monument is to acknowledge that we know what is happening and what needs to be done. Only you know if we did it. August 2019, 415 ppm of CO2. And I think it's already 426 or 30, you know.
1: Parts per million is what ppm is.
6: Yeah, parts per million. Yeah. So we put this on the mountain.
1: Uh-huh.
6: And I was kind of stressed because you don't want to make typos when you're writing in copper. And and then I expected it kind of to be the words that the fewest people would see in my writing career, because how many people stumble upon a dead glacier on a mountain? But it became kind of viral, and the same words have now been put on glaciers, the Ayalloca Glacier in Mexico, a glacier in the Pyrenean Mountains, and the Yala Glacier in Nepal, so where the words are in Tibet and Nepalese written on granite. So suddenly it's become some kind of a global phenomenon.
1: Wow. And so who were you talking to when you were addressing this you person? Who are you addressing?
6: Yeah, so the challenge of writing something that somebody might be reading after, you know, 300 years, 400 years, when quite a lot of the scientific predictions of today will have come true or not, depending on what we do now. So I'm kind of talking to them, but it was a challenge to address it, because how do you address like both now and future in the same words? So I'm kind of talking to them, but by talking to them, I'm kind of encouraging us to think about the larger context of how we live and what we're doing. Mm-hmm. And what is our legacy, maybe asking.
1: Yeah, which are the same questions you're asking in your film, Time and Water. So this is structured as a first-person narrative, like a diary almost, and it accompanies images of Iceland throughout the years, archival footage, but also a lot of your home movies like that you shot, and also home movies that your grandparents and parents shot. And so have you been behind the camera shooting for a long time?
6: What I always thought obvious was that, like my grandfather's footage, that was so beautiful. They went on a glacial honeymoon in 1956. So we have that footage in the film. So it's grandfather's footage from the 50s, my mother's 8mm footage from the 70s, and then everything that I started to film from the 90s. And you could say I might have had some Nat Geo ambitions in life in general, but that filming was not like thought of becoming a Nat Geo documentary eventually. Mm-hmm. So there I was kind of capturing moments and mostly preserving stories and memories from my grandparents. And then I just kind of caught what was handy, my mother's handy cam or my phone or whatever. So when I handed that to Sarah and the team, I didn't expect maybe so much of it to end in the film. So it became more personal and closer to me than maybe I might have dared myself.
1: Hmm. Interesting. So this idea, we're talking earlier about the copper plate that's affixed to the Ook Glacier as sort of a time capsule. This movie is structured as also a time capsule, and this metaphor extends throughout the film. Yeah. You also refer to glaciers as archives of deep time and ice cores as Earth's memories.
6: Yeah.
1: So you link the glaciers to human history and then your own personal family's history. Your family has been in Iceland for many, many generations. Can you link and talk about how you and your family have this personal, very personal relationship to the glaciers?
6: Yes. So it's kind of rare, I think, that people actually have a connection with glaciers, because glaciers are hostile, and in Iceland's history, glaciers were not very much in favor. They were dangerous, and from the glaciers come these crazy glacial rivers that could sometimes burst out with volumes of Amazon. So, and it's not until my grandmother's generation that they kind of have the equipment to actually spend like 3 weeks on the glacier researching it. And I think they could be the first generation that actually learned to love glaciers. So they went on a 3-week glacial honeymoon in 1956, and one of the highest peaks of Vatnajökull Glacier, which is one of the biggest glaciers in Europe. The highest peak is called the Bride's Belly, in the name of my grandmother. So they start collecting the data, and they also start drilling the ice cores to kind of read and understand glaciers. And that understanding gives us understanding of the past and like past accumulation, rain, snow, pollen, you know, climate of the past. And they can also use that to predict the future. And they can understand how the glaciers have left geological speed, that is the speed of mountains and continents, like this slow moving speed of nature or geology, into collapsing on a human timescale. So a glacier that seems so huge and strong and eternal today is actually something that will probably be gone before like 2200, like in the next 200 years.
1: There is a museum, which I found really moving and also quite disquieting, in Western Iceland called the Library of Water, which stores melted ice from the glaciers in transparent glass tubes. And you have a clip of that. I want to play a scene.
6: Perhaps in the form of water, the ice could still travel through time. It's the same water, after all. As ice, it holds memories. As liquid, does it lose them?
1: So what does it mean to have a library of water, just big tubes of water from the glaciers? In a way, it feels like a little bit like a memorial site as well.
6: Yeah, this is an artwork actually by a prominent conceptual artist, Roni Horn. I think this artwork is almost 20 years old or so. So she was collecting water from our glaciers to store them in this library of water. And I think at the time, because the collapse of our glaciers only started like in the year 2000 on a kind of consequent serious level. So we could really see that the trend was not reversing after a few bad years. So suddenly that like that library is having a much more eerie and heavier context than maybe when you just felt like it was just storing samples of this water. But actually, these might be the last samples of these entities. If you fly over Iceland, Iceland is basically 10% covered with these glaciers. To imagine that one day this small room in a library will be the only thing left of them is quite eerie, actually.
1: Glaciers are deeply embedded in Icelandic mythology, and I want to play another clip from the film and talking about this, and then get you to expand on it.
7: For centuries, those living at the base of Vatnajökull Glacier noticed logs thawing from the ice. This is a strange sight in our nearly treeless country, sparking rumors of a forest inside the glacier. A place that hides outlaws and trolls, where time stands still.
1: Talk a little bit about how myth and mythology, how that plays a role in what's happening now in Iceland with the melting glaciers.
6: So when I was kind of writing, I was feeling like, aren't we living some kind of a mythological time? If we really simplify it, and take away the scientific jargon, like when did world leaders meet for the first time to discuss how they were melting glaciers? You know, when did human kings and queens meet for the first time to discuss how they were raising sea levels? You know, like discussing that in a serious way, not as magicians or shaman or something, but just like, when did that happen the first time? And that's basically in the 90s. And these people are around us. And discussing how you are shifting the fundamentals is completely different from discussing political ideologies or trade routes. It's a completely different dilemma that these people are in than any human leader before, because this is also a problem that will not be solved individually, but only collectively. And it will not be solved in a war like lots of the issues they were dealing with in the past. So in history, you know, history is about historical things, but mythology is about these fundamentals. It's like when somebody throws the stars in the skies or these fundamental dilemmas of opening a Pandora's box or something. So I was feeling like after 1,000 years, people will point at the 90s and say, this is the first time they understood this. And they will wonder, how long did it take for them to actually understand it, even though they kind of conceptually understood it? So mythology suddenly becomes like not only a stunt or flashing my knowledge in literature or something, but actually a kind of a helpful tool, because writing it, it was like a black hole, like you can't look straight into a black hole. You have to look at the periphery, at the neighboring stars and galaxies. So to understand science, I needed mythology. To be rational, I needed poetry. To be global, I needed to be personal. And to understand the future, I had to have pancakes with my grandmother. So I always had to go the opposite direction. And that goes for the book and the film, kind of going around the issue while if you just bring out the data raw, there's almost nothing that comes with it, even though it's enormous.
1: So you are optimistic that we can do something to affect the course of global climate change?
6: I think I wouldn't bother to make a film like this or participate in a film like this and this work if I didn't think it matters. And in a really weird way, we are the first generation that is a planetary force, or understands itself as a planetary force. That is, our daily habits are what is melting glaciers and causing ocean levels to rise and warming the temperature. And that means that we can change habits and we can change technologies and we can change laws, because I think it would be quite rude towards my kids and grandkids if I did not do everything that I could do to secure that they will have a life that is in a relatively sane and stable planet. So scientists that I've spoken to, some of them are getting quite bleak, but when you're dealing with water, then every single degree matters, because the difference of ice and of frozen water and melted water is only in this 1 degree. So if you just manage, even though you don't reach all the goals, every single thing matters that you can prevent from the melting of ice, because we have like a billion people in the Himalayas that rely on the meltwater of glaciers, and if they are all gone, then we could have a billion people really struggling with the basic resource of their lives. So I think we have to start taking this very seriously and believe that humans, as a planetary force, if we can melt glaciers, we can also stop melting them.
1: Well, I want to thank you so much for coming on the show today, and thank you for your film.
6: Thank you so much. It was very nice talking to you.
1: Andri Snyer Magnusson is an Icelandic writer and filmmaker. He's the subject of a new documentary directed by Sara Dosa. It's called Time and Water, streaming now on Disney Plus and Hulu.

0: coming up, it's the 20th anniversary of The Real Housewives, a show that often resembles pro wrestling.
1: I'm going to express my full emotional state right now, as opposed to if you're not on camera and you're interacting with someone in normal life, if someone annoys you, you may sort of register that in a polite way. Whereas on these shows, they say, I'm taking off the filter and I'm going to say exactly how I'm feeling.
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2: Well, we are almost through a Wednesday. You're getting caught up on the news of the day now. Hang tight. Coming up in just under 20 minutes, Wildflower. She's already in the house and warming up the turntables, getting ready to spin live as we speak. 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
0: This is Press Play on 89.9 KCRW. I'm Madeline Brand. The Real Housewives turned 20 this year. Born in Orange County back in 2006, there have now been 12 iterations of the franchise. New York, Atlanta, Beverly Hills, New Jersey, Dallas, Salt Lake City, Rhode Island, even Dubai. Dozens of spin-offs, including the entire Vanderpump cinematic universe, and plenty of memorable moments.
5: And it has a white refrigerator. I was like, oh, not a white refrigerator. Girl, please put your shoes on. Let's go find your home.
6: Oh, there's a 15-foot wave coming for this boat.
7: This is really scary.
6: And Dorinda starts screaming, we're taking on water. We're taking
0: Well, The Real Housewives are also a big part of Bravo's pivot from a prestige premium cable channel to a reality TV empire. We're going to talk about this now with Ben Mandelker. He is co-host of the podcast Watch What Crappens. It's about everything happening in reality TV on Bravo. Hello.
1: Hi, thank you for having me.
0: It is great to have you. Okay, so what is it with The Real Housewives? How did they catch on in the way they did? Because there were, of course, reality shows before them, but this is really the juggernaut.
1: I know, it's amazing, right? I mean, when they started in Orange County, it was actually a pretty tame show. It was just kind of like fly on the wall. Here's what wealthy women in Southern California do. This is how they spend their money. And then when New York came along, and then definitely when Atlanta came along as spinoffs, it just sort of started to just move a little bit more into a soapy area. Mm-hmm. And especially also in Orange County, the arrival of Tamara Judge, who was then known as Tamara Barney, she also sort of had like a catty edge. And I think as it moved towards soaps, it kind of became appointment television.
0: Yeah, because everyone wanted to see the screaming, the yelling, the drunken rants, the, throwing of the tables, all that kind of stuff.
1: Yes, I mean, and we still do. And all that stuff is great. And, you know, there's something kind of amazing about this show where you can watch an hour and not a huge amount happens. It's people going to coffee, people going to dinner, and then there's usually a party or a dinner at the end where there's some sort of confrontation, but we all just are really hooked on it.
0: Well, so we also like the characters, right? It's not just that we're just watching kind of a wrestling match. We like their stories, right? We want to peer into this life that we're not a part of.
1: Yeah, I mean, there's definitely part of that. I think that its initial hook was, ooh, you get to literally look behind the gates of Coto de Casa, see how these wealthy women act. So there is sort of like this voyeurism.
0: Yeah.
1: But I think like that's what gets you in the door. But I think the part of it is like, how do these people exist in real life? Like, how do they have normal social interactions? And the fun of it is that a lot of times they don't. They have crazy social interactions. And I actually kind of believe that, yes, it's soapy. Yes, it's catty. There's tables that are famously flipped. There's glasses that are thrown. But it's also very, very funny. And I think that we're sort of starved for comedy on TV right now. And I think Housewives have kind of, reality TV in general, you could probably make the argument, but definitely Real Housewives is kind of filling that void.
0: Yeah. So how much of it is staged? People want to know that all the time. Like they're cast, of course, these characters. How much of their antics are just done for the camera?
1: That's a hard one to answer because, you know, it's a bit of a gray area. I believe a lot of times they are encouraged to go have a conversation over there or go do this or that. And there are definitely moments where you say, no one would normally interact that way. No one would normally go up and ask that question. And you know a producer's in there, you're saying, I think this would be a great time for you to ask Luann about her necklace or something. But I think that the interactions are also, I think they're authentic, sort of with an asterisk. I think they're authentic, but they're also authentic with an awareness of being on camera and knowing, like, I'm going to express my full emotional state right now, as opposed to if you're not on camera and you're interacting with someone in normal life, if someone annoys you, you may sort of register that in a polite way. Whereas on these shows, they say, I'm taking off the filter and I'm going to say exactly how I'm feeling. So it's authentic, it's not authentic, it's sort of a weird mix. And I kind of think we all just look the other way.
0: Well, there's also plenty of wine around to, I don't know, lubricate these interactions.
1: That's true. That's true. And thank God for it. You know, I mean, it's great. When it gets consumed or thrown, I think we're always happy.
0: I think you're right. Do you have a favorite Real Housewives?
1: The Real Housewives of New York, the original version of it was, for me, that's my favorite. I'm a New Yorker, but I just think there was a way that the women on that cast, which is basically seasons 1 through 13, I believe, and then there was a reboot, and I didn't love the reboot, but the way the women on that cast would interact, they were very confrontational, but also kind of warm to each other in a way that sort of spoke of old friends. And a lot of them go back, you know, 10 to 20 years in New York City, and they're just some of the just most amazing moments and amazing comedy came from those first seasons of Real Housewives of New York.
0: That's where we met Bethany Frankel, right?
1: Yes. Yes.
0: Okay. So she burst out of the Real Housewives world into the real world. And tell us about her trajectory.
1: I mean, she's a fascinating one. She comes onto the show, having already been on reality TV. She came in runner-up on Martha Stewart's The Apprentice. She comes onto this show, and she is kind of like a voice of the people, where you have everyone else on our cast, like Countess Luann, Jill Zarin, Ramona Singer. They're all, you know, they're all wealthy and a bit deluded. Bethany is like talking to us, like, what's going on? This is crazy. And so she becomes massively popular, and at the same time, she's peddling you know, some snacks and some foods. And then she sort of hits gold with her drink, Skinny Girl. And basically a combination of, I think, success outside the show with Skinny Girl and then, you know, a lot of bitterness that grew around her and her success on the show. She peaced out. So she left. And then she had spinoffs. She had her own talk show. She became super, super successful. But then she wound up coming back to The Real Housewives. And she had a second run that was also really, really great. But even then, that one, again, sort of wound up in a sort of a toxic space with the rest of the cast. So she leaves again. And then she just sort of goes off and does other things. She appears on Shark Tank. She has another reality show on HBO. And everything just doesn't really work out. And her star kind of fades. And then all of a sudden, about 2 years ago, she pops up with something called The Reality Reckoning, where she now wants to take Bravo to task for the way it treats its cast members. And she says that Bravo is supplying alcohol or encouraging alcohol and bad behavior on the set. And so now she has gone from being a star of Bravo to now being persona non grata.
0: Wow. So she really has become the heel in this drama.
1: For now.
0: For now. She'll be back, right?
1: With reality TV. You never know. I mean, NeNe Leakes herself had a big falling out with Bravo. NeNe Leakes, who has made a huge splash on Atlanta in its early seasons, she had a huge falling out with Bravo. She made a lot of accusations of racism, I believe, and others. And now she's back. She came back two or three nights ago on The Real Housewives Ultimate Girls Trip to kick off that season.
0: Uh-huh. So all of that just fuels it's good for ratings. It seems all orchestrated in a sense.
1: Well,
0: am I being too cynical?
1: I don't know if it's with reality TV, it's hard to not be too cynical.
0: Yeah.
1: I'm sure plenty of stuff is orchestrated, but I think that, you know, having met several Real Housewives, they really see it as their job and they're like, we are there to put on a good show. And I think the worst housewives are the ones that try too hard to orchestrate, because the audience is a sophisticated audience. Reality TV has been around in its current form for about 25 years. It is a full-fledged genre of our TV. Audiences are aware of, you know, when someone is not being their authentic self. They are just trying to sort of manufacture drama so that way they can stay on the show. So while there is orchestration, there are a lot of Real Housewives who are of the mindset of, I'm showing up to be as emotionally honest right now as possible. Say what's exactly on my mind, show everything that's going on in my life, because I know that if we're all doing that, we're going to put on a good show. So there is orchestration, but many of the Real Housewives would claim that they are really being as honest and forthright as possible.
0: Well, not all of them, because there have been some bona fide criminals on the show,
1: yes.
0: Right? So Teresa and her husband went to prison for what exactly? Some kind of fraud?
1: You know, yeah, some kind of fraud is the best way to put it. You know,
0: okay.
1: Was it a mortgage fraud? Was it a tax fraud? I'm not sure. She says that her husband said, sign here. And next thing you know, she's carted off to jail and she's still sort of towing that line. So how aware she was of what was going on, hard to know. She's not necessarily the brightest bulb in the bulb drawer, but she, yes, you know, God bless her.
0: She's out now, right?
1: Yes, she's out of prison, but she's still on Bravo.
0: All right. So she's from New Jersey, this one.
1: Yes.
0: And then scooting westward to Salt Lake City, another criminal,
1: yes.
0: Jen Shaw.
1: She was maybe the ringleader. I think she was the ringleader of a telemarketing scam that was preying on older people and selling them. If I remember correctly, her scam was selling older people services to start their own websites, and they'd pay money for these services and then they would never actually get these services to start their own website, with the pitch being, just because you're retired doesn't mean you're out of work, you can start a website and start your own business online. So she went to jail, and that was what was amazing about it is a very elaborate sting that they had to do. And the Real Housewives of Salt Lake City had gathered in a Sprinter van outside of Beauty Lab and Laser, which is Heather Gay's med spa, and they had gathered in the Sprinter van to go off to Colorado on a cast trip. And Jen Shaw got tipped off that the feds were coming for her. So she snuck out. She said, oh, I got to go. My husband's in the hospital. She left. And the rest of the women just sat there in the bus just talking. And then it was surrounded by federal agents and Homeland Security. And everyone thought it was a gag at first. And then they realized that they were in the middle of a sting operation and it was all on camera. And it's both hilarious to watch and absolutely riveting TV.
0: Wait, so this raises tons of questions. Like, did the producers tip off the feds and arrange this sting to be on camera because it would have been, it's just perfect TV for them?
1: I'm trying to remember. There was actually a documentary about this whole thing. And I can't remember if the feds worked with producers to know what their ETA was or their schedule. That may have been the case, but I can't speak authoritatively about it. But I know for sure, I think that if the producers knew that Jen was slated to be arrested, they would not have let her drive off to see her husband. They would have made sure that she had to stay there on the bus. They would have stalled. They would have done anything, because I guarantee they would have loved that shot of the feds taking her away in cuffs.
0: Yeah, for sure. Wow. Okay, so reality is, you know, in quotes, sometimes it's not. Sometimes reality is more real than reality, blah, blah. How do you see this continuing? Is this an endless franchise? It's going to expand. It's already expanded to Rhode Island. I didn't know there were Real Housewives in Rhode Island, but there are.
1: Rhode Island, Dubai. I mean, it's actually all across the world. I mean, London. I mean, it's Durban. It's licensed to all these different countries.
0: Amazing.
1: In Australia and non-English speaking countries. I mean, it is a juggernaut beyond a juggernaut. You know, it's been around for 20 years. I mean, 20 years is really, it's crazy. I think that Bravo came up with something really genius, which is a way to have the show on all year round without it being the same show. So you don't really have viewer fatigue in the same way, because, you know, you'll get an iteration that'll last 16 episodes and then it's over and we start up with a new cast. So you're getting the same, you're tuning in for the same show, but you're getting a different experience every time. These networks love to just sort of churn through their reality content, and, you know, and then the audience gets bored of it and they move on eventually. MTV really just churned out seasons of Jersey Shore, and then people were bored with it. But Bravo found a way to churn it out, but with different cast members. And so I have a hard time imagining it's going anywhere anytime soon. I think we have at least 10 more years of it, because the fascination with it continues to grow. And The Real Housewives has something that a lot of other reality TV shows, or just TV shows in general, doesn't have, which is a big fan community that surrounds it. And so, like, it's a beacon with which, like, thousands of people and content creators are able to come together with, you know, and at a time when there's no water coolers anymore. The water cooler TV show doesn't exist anymore because there's no water coolers. You know, The Real Housewives actually has found a way to still thrive.
0: You know, this might not be acceptable, but I kind of want to bring up the look of the women there. Mm-hmm. And they do have a uniform look.
1: Yeah.
0: And it's not unlike the Mar-a-Lago look for women.
1: Yes, that is correct. And some of them have probably been to Mar-a-Lago.
0: But it's definitely a look that, do you think that Real Housewives started this whole aesthetic?
1: You know, I'm not sure if they started it, but they definitely mainstreamed it. I remember back when Real Housewives of Beverly Hills began, and Taylor Armstrong was an original cast member, and she had a lot of filler, and there was a lot of ink spilled about, like, whoa, look at Taylor's face. I mean, it was basically, people were like, I can't believe how she looks like that. And now it's pretty standard for people to have lots of filler, lots of augmentation. And so I think in many ways we are just very used to it now. So I don't know if it Real Housewives initiated this look, but they've definitely leaned into it. And it's kind of like a signature. They all have glam teams now. They have big, you know, big, either they'll have like big sort of couture on, or they'll just have just some fashions. You're like, no one wears that to just a coffee shop, right? Yeah. So it's kind of like a wild thing. I think the show sometimes tries to lean into, like, don't they look fabulous? Aren't these fashion icons here? And I'm always like, no, don't lean into that part, because that's not true.
0: Everything else is, though. Everything else is absolutely true.
1: They definitely were designer, and, you know, there is something fun about talking about who's well-dressed and who's not well-dressed. And some cast members are perpetually dressed poorly, and that's kind of like a fun thing for fans to talk about. But yeah, I mean, fashion is definitely, you know, goes part and parcel with the housewives.
0: Definitely. And hair extensions as well.
1: Yes.
0: Lots of those.
1: Wearing them and selling them.
0: And maybe taking them off and throwing them at someone. Who knows?
1: You know, there haven't been too many hair extension fights, I have to say, on House. Sometimes hair has come out, like some extensions, once or twice. But I think like a thrown beverage is the more common vessel for rage.
0: Yeah, it's a little easier, probably.
1: Yeah.
0: Ben Mandelker is co-host of the podcast Watch What Crappens. It's about everything happening in reality TV on Bravo. Ben, thank you.
1: Thank you so much.
0: And that's it for me. I'm Madeline Brand. I'll see you tomorrow.
4: 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My name is Wildflower, with you for a two-hour sonic trip exploring new and classic tunes from all over the globe. We'll be diving into brand new sounds by Michelle and Diggiacello, teaming up with the one and only Cat Power, reimagining a Human League classic, as well as new sounds by Angus and Julia Stone, Masego, teaming up with Buju Banton, we got some team-ups coming up that I'm very excited about, as well as El Lado Tropical. We have Avalanches teaming up with Karen O and more. We're kicking it off in 1993 with Break of Dawn by De La Soul, who we have tickets for coming up. Let's get into it. It is 89.9 KCRW.

KCRW. In between, new music by Masego teaming up with the one and only Buju Banton. This one's titled Hello. In two, new music by Angus and Julia Stone. This one is titled Monroe. It's 89.9 KCRW.

0: You are tuned in to Evening Music on 89.9 KCRW. It's Wildflower Wednesdays. This is David Axelrod with The Human Abstract off of the 1969 album Songs of Experience. And although it starts off slow, this song is definitely on my running playlist. It's so epic in the morning. Avalanches before this with a new one titled Blue Shadows, just a snippet featuring Karen O. And we went back to 1979 with Yellow Magic Orchestra and their version of the Beatles' tune, Day Tripper. Angus and Julia Stone in the set with Monroe off of their forthcoming album, Karaoke Bar. It is set to release on September 4th, 2026. Trust me when I tell you, put that album on your radar. Karaoke Bar by Angus and Julia Stone. Michelle Indigiacello, the one and only, the incomparable, brilliant Michelle Indigiacello, teaming up with the one and only Cat Power in reimagining a Human League classic, Don't You Want Me? You'll hear another Human League classic later on in the show. We went into another brilliant Sonic Union, Masego and Buju Banton. I definitely had to go there. Anytime Buju's on anything, you gotta stop and listen. That one was titled Hello, off of Masego's new album titled Fix Your Face. I love good album titles. That's a good one. And the whole album is fantastic. We kicked off the show with the legendary De La Soul and their classic 1993 tune, Break of Dawn. And that's because on Saturday, August 28th, Nas, The Roots, and special guest De La Soul join forces to bring a great night of hip-hop to Long Beach. 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
0: 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This is Yuma Abe from Japan, who will be here in LA performing live on September 3rd. Keep it locked for details. 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

0: This is Wildflower Wednesdays. And my name is Wildflower, watering your sonic garden with a weekly dose of new and classic sounds from all over the globe. It's evening music. We got you Monday through Friday. We got you on the weekends. We got you in the mornings with Novena Carmel on Morning Becomes Eclectic. We got you on E24, 24/7. Don't worry, the music is here for you. This here is new music from Renee Aubrey. It's titled Why, off of the new album Questions. We heard new sounds from Brazilian musician and singer Edgy Mota, with family ties to the legendary Brazilian artist Chim Maya. New music from E. Lundquist and Shabazz Palaces, making sure the low end is proper on a Wednesday. We kicked it off in Japan with I'm Falling For You by Yuma Abe, who will be here in Los Angeles performing live on September 3rd at the Lodge Room. Super excited to be playing some vinyl to kick off the night, reuniting with Yuma Abe, who I connected with via Brain Story at the El Rey. I played some vinyl. Yuma Abe opened up for Brain Story. It was a fun night. I'm really excited to catch Yuma Abe for a headlining show at the Lodge Room. I was literally jumping around when they were performing. It was my first introduction. It was so lovely. So definitely put that on your calendar, September 3rd. And these days may be hot, but KCRW's summer nights are cool. This Saturday night, come out to Union Station in downtown LA to see a universally known travel hub in a whole new light. It'll be activated, it'll be unforgettable, the dance floor will be lit under the grooves of KCRW DJs Luxury and J-Rock, the funky president. 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
2: 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President Trump snuck off Air Force One after an Iranian missile threat, but left reporters and cabinet members on board. We'll get into why that seriously compromised national security, so spend your lunch with me on the next Press Play tomorrow at noon on 89.9 KCRW.

0: 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This is Sweats and Clank with a new tune titled Summer Static off of the recent album Super Stuff. That's Sweats and Clank. Explored selections from Andrew Rose and Bardo, who will be performing at a dreamy vineyard in the beautiful hills of Malibu for Cielo Sessions. It's overlooking the ocean. It's going to be sultry. It's going to be tropical. And it's going to be paired with a gorgeous sunset. I'll also be playing some vibey tunes in between. We're outside Los Angeles. The city is beautiful. My name is Wildflower. You can find me on socials, WYLDE Flower. All the links are there. 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I recently got to see Helado Tropical do a taster of sorts here at the station, and that will be released soon, but you can catch them live tomorrow at one of the most beautiful venues in the city of Los Angeles, the Ford Theater. So this next set coming up is dedicated to Helado Tropical. It'll feature some Helado Negro, some Reina Tropical tunes, and maybe a note or two from these two magical sonic wizards. Keep it locked. 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
1: 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She blends classical piano and glitchy, cybernetic electropop. It's like nothing you've heard. And tune in to win tickets to see Grammy-winning producer LaTroit for an evening of classic house with KCRW's Jason Bentley. 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

This is Don Glory with a new tune titled Sun Dancer, and that was the lovely voice of Reina Tropical, reminding us what it's all about. The public, the music, the connection, the search and the find, real people. This special set featured music from the supergroup Helado Tropical, the collaborative project by Helado Negro and Reina Tropical. We have been loving this fantastic musical union here on KCRW, and we're looking forward to seeing them bloom and connect and navigate their ethereal tropical sonic dreamscape live at the Ford Theater. We got to see a snippet here at the station yesterday, and that'll be out soon. But we're excited to see the whole thing come together. Those elevating notes connecting the root to the future. This is ever-evolving music, Helado Tropical.

0: 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Helado Tropical's debut tour is happening now. You already know we kicked off this special set with Tocando by Helado Tropical because we love a good theme and a super cosmic collaboration. We heard Tocando by Helado Tropical. Then we went into some Helado Negro tunes, followed by some more Helado Tropical into Reina Tropical to round out this very tropical set. 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We have new music coming up from the one and only Mike D of the Beastie Boys, Toki Monsta, Marcelo Galado, Marina Herloop, as well as musician William Orbit at the end of the show to close us out. But before that, we have new music. Sparkle Mommy, the Korean Town Oddity. Lots of new tunes. My name is Wildflower, with you until 10 p.m. Pacific. 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
1: I'm Madeline Brand. President Trump snuck off Air Force One after an Iranian missile threat, but left reporters and cabinet members on board. We'll get into why that seriously compromised national security, so spend your lunch with me on the next Press Play, tomorrow at noon on 89.9 KCRW.
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Laughing like Fran Drescher when under pressure. That's how you stop the 100-foot wave from trying to crush you. Get my usher on sideways, slide out of drama. My genre is the quality product of interest. God as my witness when nobody else saw it. I stared out into the world, it's my TV audience. Morning, gray day, through the shutter, sunlight gleamed on Red Fox, Angeline, Pink Panther, Mr. T. Looking around the room when I wake up, the things I see. Mars Simpson, Little Kim in Eagle spread position. N.W.A. when they had Arabian Prince with them whipping up beats like Joe with the Jackson 5. Y'all said it's facts, but them facts could be actually lies. Jesse said keep the hope, but I'ma keep the spirit alive and the fire burning inside that can scorch your whole little hide. The art is a ritual, passed down from the original. Habitual line steppers know how to go. Crystals on

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0: This is Evening Music on 89.9 KCRW. My name is Wildflower, with you from 8 p.m. to 10 p.m. every Wednesday. And this is Gift of Life, the instrumental version by Brain Story. We heard Mike D at the top of the set into Toki Monster with a brand new tune titled Memory on the Run. Marcel Calado, a new tune, really cool. I feel like it channels like 70s Brazilian fuzzy rock. Sparkle Mommy in the sets with the new tune off the new album In This Body, Penso em Você. And a new song by Marina Hairloop was super, super trippy. Listen to Morning Becomes Eclectic tomorrow. Novena's gonna dive in deep on that one. And Koreatown Oddity with the new tune titled Ragu and Prego off of the forthcoming album Purdy, set to release in October via Stone's Throw Records. 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And coming up, a special set dedicated to the late prolific musician William Orbit to close us out. 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
0: This is William Orbit. This one's titled Riding to Rio. You already knew I had to play this one. If you didn't know, well, now you know. We ride to Rio a lot on my shows. And for this final stretch of the show, we're stepping into the world of William Orbit, producer, composer, and sonic architect, who has left the physical plane but is forever eternal in the music and people that his music touched, changed, elevated. Truly iconic music. 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

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This concludes our two-hour sonic excursion together. We are live every Wednesday from 8 p.m. to 10 p.m. on 89.9 KCRW, and this is Radioactivity by Kraftwerk. We're closing off with a tribute to William Orbit, a visionary producer who spent decades reshaping the boundaries of electronic, pop, and ambient music. We heard his own Writing to Rio at the top of the set, along with his remixes and reworks for Queen, Michael Jackson, The Human League, and of course Kraftwerk, with a touch of Prince as well. Orbit has a gift for turning familiar tracks into something new, revealing and hidden textures bloom with some emotional depth always. It's definitely a pleasure hearing these connections through his singular perspective. My name is Wildflower. Thank you for spending your Wednesday night here with me on KCRW. This was episode 380. Coming up, the music plays on. Jason Bentley is up next with an electronic and dance music mix to get you over the midweek hump. So keep listening. You can only get him right here on 89.9 KCRW and on the KCRW app. I will catch you next week. Take care of yourselves, take care of each other, and keep listening. Catch you next time. Peace.

0: AIPAC, short for the American-Israel Public Affairs Committee, is increasingly under fire for the way it spends on elections. But there's also a lot of misinformation about who its donors are.
1: Now it seems like AIPAC has somehow become the symbol of everything that's wrong with, like, money and politics.
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Metropolis, hello and welcome once again. I am Jason Bentley. This is KCRW. Music to open from Bonobo. This is called Drift, something new from Bonobo. Still to come, we have new Avalanches, Clementine Douglas, new Maceoplex, Salted and Shepherd, Goldie, High, Monkey Safari, and new Shadow Child as well. It's all straight ahead. 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

very nice record that's new from DJ Seinfeld. It's a song called Of Joy, and the album, If This Is It, it's new from DJ Seinfeld. New Sultan and Shepherd before that with the single Centuries, and the latest we've heard from a forthcoming album from Sultan and Shepherd. Rinzen collaborating with Curion for Rapid Eye Movement, and began with a new one from Bonobo titled Drift. It's Metropolis. I am Jason Bentley. You can replay these sets anytime. 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
1: 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She blends classical piano and glitchy, cybernetic electropop. It's like nothing you've heard. And tune in to win tickets to see Grammy-winning producer LaTroit for an evening of classic house with KCRW's Jason Bentley. 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
1: This poem shall speak of the wretched sea that washed ships to these shores, of mothers crying for their young swallowed up by the seas. This poem shall say nothing new. This poem shall speak of time, time unlimited, time undefined. This poem shall call names, names like Lumumba, Kenyatta, Nkrumah, Hannibal, Atherton, Malcolm, Garvey, Haile Selassie. This poem is vexed about apartheid, racism, fascism, the Ku Klux Klan, riots in Brixton, Atlanta, Jim Jones. This poem is revolting against first world, second world, third world, division, man-made decision. This poem is no secret. This poem shall be called boring, stupid, senseless. This poem is watching you trying to make sense from this poem. This poem is messing up your brains, making you want to stop listening to this poem. But you shall not stop listening to this poem. You need to know what you are saying next to this poem. This poem shall disappoint you because this poem is to be continued in your mind.

I'm Madeline Brand. President Trump snuck off Air Force One after an Iranian missile threat, but left reporters and cabinet members on board. We'll get into why that seriously compromised national security. So spend your lunch with me on the next Press Play tomorrow at noon on 89.9 KCRW.

0: Well, this is a producer from the UK named MPH, featuring the voice of Nathan Nicholson from Boxer Rebellion. This one's called Long Goodbye, MPH. New high before this with Ignition. Maceo Plex as well with something new titled The Plan. Ludes with Katama and Feels Like Heaven began the set with a new one from Georgia Smith and the song Alive featuring WizKid. I'm Jason Bentley. This is KCRW Santa Monica, Los Angeles, KDRW Santa Barbara, KCRI Indio, Palm Springs, KCRU Oxnard, Ventura, and KCRY Mojave. 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
2: 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And I'm called Deirdre O'Donohue. I'm the one who puts it together.
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0: Well, a brilliant Soul Wax remix of 6 Days by DJ Shadow. You know, I don't know if this ever came out commercially. It is using B-52s and 52 Girls as the backing track for Shadow's 6 Days. Soul Wax remixing. New Digitalism, a track from their new album. This is called House Alarm. Duke Dumont, Can't Go Back. Music from Amtrak with Identical. The artist Bia, I believe they're from Australia or New Zealand, Bia. The song is called Safe Ground. And began with the latest from Avalanches, who are from Australia, and collaboration with Karen O of the Yeah Yeah Yeahs, titled Blue Shadows. That's new from Avalanches. It's Metropolis. I'm Jason Bentley. This is KCRW.
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They're walking down the street. 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We need no word in the sun.

It's Metropolis on KCRW. Music in the background from Milo. This is called Emotion 98.6, Milo. Before this, a little bit of a track from Kenny Summits. DJ Cozy and Pick Up is that tune from DJ Cozy. Monkey Safari and the single The Future is New. We heard Detlef with High Roller. Camoufly in there as well with Begging You Too, and began the set with Sammy Virgie and the track Burn the River. Metropolis, I'm Jason Bentley. 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

I'm Madeline Brand. President Trump snuck off Air Force One after an Iranian missile threat, but left reporters and cabinet members on board. We'll get into why that seriously compromised national security, so spend your lunch with me on the next Press Play tomorrow at noon on 89.9 KCRW.

Your attention, please. Your attention, please. Your attention, please. Indian Airlines announces the departure of their flight IC-408 to Calcutta. Passengers are requested to proceed to the aircraft.

Good evening, ladies and gentlemen. On behalf of Indian Airlines and Captain Dasgupta, we welcome you on board our flight IC-408. We are about to take off for Calcutta. Will you kindly fasten your seat belts, keep your seats upright, and refrain from smoking while the no smoking sign is switched on. We hope you enjoy your flight. Thank you.

0: This is music from 07. It is a track titled On My Own to finish up. Nuganeo with Marachia. Before this, Stone Roses, classic Fool's Gold. Bodhi Ku and Baram Bao in the set. We heard State of Bengal going back for this one. Flight IC408 followed a new one from Goldie. It's called Jungle Days. That will wrap things up for Metropolis. Thank you for tuning in. You can catch it live Saturday nights, 8 o'clock till 10 on KCRW. Then a replay midweek, Wednesday, 10 p.m. Of course, the KCRW Metropolis archives online as well. I'm Jason Bentley. 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

tell you I'm sick of these ways of the world. 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

0: I'm Tom Schnabel. 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
2: Good morning. Fears about imported lettuce are helping lower overall grocery prices. Inflation is cooling off slightly. It's still higher than where the Federal Reserve wants it to be. It's Morning Edition from NPR News. Congressman Ro Khanna calls himself a capitalist, but says he's not afraid of being called a communist. I'm Michelle Martin.
3: And I'm Leila Fadel. He's considering a run for president and says his district, Silicon Valley, has too much of the country's wealth. Also, Democrats and Republicans in Georgia are working together to push back against more data centers where they live. And in Colombia, rescue teams are racing to find more people trapped under rubble. It's Thursday, August 13th. On this day in 1889, William Gray received a patent for the first payphone. The news is next.
4: Live from NPR News in Washington, I'm Windsor Johnston. Rescue crews in western Colombia are digging through the rubble, searching for survivors after this week's powerful earthquake. The operation is growing more urgent as teams move beyond the critical 72-hour window. Reporter John Otis is in Cali, one of the cities hit hardest by the quake.
5: Colombian officials know they're in a race against the clock. At a news conference yesterday, Cali Mayor Alejandro Eder said they have identified seven sites in the earthquake zone where they have the best chance to save people. Let's listen.
6: Necesitamos mucho orden en las siete zonas de rescate. Necesitamos mucho silencio.
5: So here the mayor is calling on Cali residents to avoid the disaster zone so as not to create traffic jams or to get in the way of rescue teams.
4: That's John Otis reporting. Attorney General Todd Blanche is speaking out for the first time since his Senate confirmation last week. He says a plan to compensate people the White House claims were targeted by the Biden administration is dead. NPR's Kerry Johnson reports the proposed anti-weaponization fund drew bipartisan outrage on Capitol Hill.
7: Todd Blanche says there's no infrastructure for the nearly $1.8 billion fund, no commissioners, and no transfer of money from the Treasury. President Trump touted the fund as a way to help his supporters who face charges, including for storming the U.S. Capitol on January 6th. Blanche addressed the question with reporters at the DOJ.
8: He feels very strongly that he would want to make them whole, as do I, but it will not be through the anti-weaponization fund.
7: January 6th defendants and other Trump allies already have filed separate legal claims with the Justice Department, seeking money for the ways they say the DOJ harmed them. Kerry Johnson, NPR News, Washington.
4: A growing number of Canadians are calling for Ottawa to expel U.S. Ambassador Pete Hoekstra. Dan Karpinchuk reports an online petition says he's made statements that undermine the Canada-U.S. diplomatic relationship.
9: The woman behind the petition, Lee Walker of Calgary, says the response has been far beyond what she expected. On Tuesday, it had 30,000 signatures. By Wednesday, that number had jumped to 70,000. The petition says Hoekstra should be declared persona non grata and should be expelled. Walker says Hoekstra has repeated President Trump's rhetoric about annexing Canada and has criticized Canadian politicians who have responded to tariffs by discouraging travel to the U.S. and supporting a ban on American alcohol. Walker says the response shows many Canadians are uncomfortable with how Hoekstra has acted. The petition will be presented in the Canadian Parliament this fall by Green Party leader Elizabeth May. For NPR News, I'm Dan Karpinchuk in Toronto.
4: You're listening to NPR News from Washington. Large parts of Western Europe are sweltering again, with Britain facing its fifth heat wave of the summer. Temperatures could reach 100 degrees today in central and southeastern England, just shy of the August record set in 2003. Britain is on track for its hottest summer on record, while drought and wildfires have spread across much of the country. Two people are dead following a military helicopter crash in central Texas on Wednesday. Gabriel Velazquez-Neyra from member station KUT in Austin reports.
10: The Bell County Sheriff's Office says the Apache attack helicopter crashed around 1:30 p.m. local time and started a fire, which has since been contained. The crew members were later pronounced dead at 2:30 p.m., according to the Sheriff's Office. The aircraft was based in Fort Hood. It's unclear what led to the crash. Military responders, local fire and police departments, and the Texas Department of Public Safety all responded to the incident. Fort Hood's Criminal Investigations Division and the Bell County Sheriff's Office are now investigating. For NPR News, I'm Gabriel Velazquez-Neyra in Austin.
4: Emergency crews are nearing full containment of the three major wildfires near Spokane, Washington. The blazes have burned nearly 10,000 acres and damaged or destroyed more than 800 structures. All evacuation orders have been lifted, allowing residents to return to their neighborhoods. A man is charged with setting fire to one of them, while the causes of the other two remain under investigation. I'm Windsor Johnston, and you're listening to NPR News from Washington.
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0: It's Morning Edition from NPR News. I'm Leila Fadel.
1: And I'm Michelle Martin. Good morning. There's a fire sale on lettuce right now. That was one of the highlights of this week's inflation report.
0: Lettuce producers are trying to win back grocery shoppers who are nervous after a widespread outbreak tied to iceberg lettuce from Mexico. Discounts on leafy greens are one of the factors helping to keep the overall cost of living in check.
1: NPR Scott Horsley is with us now to tell us more about this. Good morning, Scott.
2: Good morning, Michelle.
1: So tell us what's happening in the produce aisle.
2: Yeah, well, we got a new inflation report from the Labor Department this week, and it shows lettuce prices plunged more than 16% last month. It was the biggest one-month drop on record, and it's all because of that deadly cyclosporiasis outbreak that forced a recall of some imported iceberg lettuce. Since then, anxious shoppers have been steering clear of other kinds of lettuce, and food economist David Ortega of Michigan State University says a lot of suppliers are offering discounts rather than let that lettuce go to waste.
3: Retailers, are going to cut prices in order to move that inventory, particularly because it's also a perishable product.
2: Produce prices tend to bounce around a lot depending on growing conditions and other factors. And, lettuce prices will probably rebound once this food scare passes. But for now, there are some bargains to be found, and that helped lower grocery prices by about 0.1% last month. Now, I don't want to overstate this. Obviously, lettuce is a fairly small part of most families' overall grocery list. Ortega notes that supermarket prices in general are still up about 2.7% over the last year.
3: We're nowhere near those double-digit increases that we saw in 2022. But, this is still top of mind for many consumers because what they are reacting to is the cumulative impacts of inflation.
2: Beef prices, as many people know, are still quite high compared to where they were a year ago. On the plus side, though, chicken prices are down a bit.
1: Okay, but we got to talk about gas, Scott, because high gasoline prices, everybody's talking about it. So what's happening at the gas pump?
2: Yeah, gasoline prices came down a little bit in July, as they did in June, but they are still way up compared to where they were before the war with Iran began. AAA puts the average price of regular gas today at $4.07 a gallon. It's actually been going up again in recent days. And prices could climb further in August unless there's some real progress to get oil moving more normally through the Strait of Hormuz. Big picture, this week's inflation report shows the cost of living was up 3.4% in July from a year ago. That is a smaller annual increase than the two previous months. But look, inflation is still higher than most of us would like, and that remains a challenge for the inflation fighters at the Federal Reserve.
1: And the Fed has promised repeatedly that it will get inflation under control. What is that going to take?
2: Yeah, not so long ago, investors were betting it was going to take a jump in interest rates. At their last meeting in July, Fed policymakers held their benchmark rate steady. But there were three members of the committee who voted to raise rates. One of those was Beth Hammack, the president of the Cleveland Federal Reserve Bank. Hammack later told Yahoo Finance it would be better for the central bank to act sooner rather than wait and let inflation get out of control.
4: I think about it a little bit like when you're driving your car. When you see that stop sign coming, you can either slowly pump your brakes, or if you're not paying attention, you have to jam on the brakes really fast. My passengers usually prefer when I've got that gentle glide into it.
2: But this week's somewhat cooler inflation report could prompt the Fed to coast a little bit longer and see if inflation continues to moderate. Right now, that's the way a lot of investors are betting.
1: That is NPR's Scott Horsley. Scott, thank you.
2: You're welcome.
0: For more on the latest inflation data and what it means for consumers, we're joined by Caleb Silver. He's the editor-in-chief of the finance website Investopedia. Good morning, Caleb. Welcome to the program.
5: Good to be with you.
0: So inflation has cooled a bit, but the cost of living is still 3.4% higher than it was last year. Do you think that number will keep going down?
5: I think it may stay kind of where it is. But mm-hmm. If you ask most American households, is inflation at 3.4%? They're going to say that feels kind of low, given the fact that the price of everything that we kind of need to spend money on continues to rise or just not fall that dramatically. And we're feeling it every single week, whether we're filling up at the gas pump or we're buying groceries. Everything just feels more expensive than it did last year, but certainly a lot more expensive than it did several years ago. So it's just mounting inflation year over year, month after month, and it doesn't seem to want to go away.
0: Now, we heard about this drop in price on lettuce because of this extenuating circumstance. Did anything else, though, stand out to you in this report?
5: Well, lettuce can't live alone on lettuce. So if you look at some of the other things that have dropped, it's things like used cars and trucks and potentially medical care commodities. But when we're talking about the things that we have to buy, right, the needs that we buy on a week in, week out basis, those continue to remain sticky high. And I think retailers have figured out that price elasticity is kind of here to stay. We're used to paying these higher prices and they have higher input prices themselves. So they've been able to pass it on to consumers and we continue to spend even though we're going deeper into debt to do it.
0: Now, a lot of this has to do with the war in Iran. Gas prices are extremely high for Americans. But even if that ends tomorrow, how long do you think it will take for prices to start coming down?
5: You see it at the pump within a week or 2 weeks, and gas prices and oil prices in general have a way of rocketing up higher and then dropping like a feather. But roll the tape back to 2019. I know that's 7 years ago, but price increases have been super dramatic in things like groceries, which are up 33% since then, shelters up 35%, family health insurance up 38%. Mm. So all the things that used to feel like we could be affordable have risen in price, and plane tickets that used to cost $350 are now $450. And I think we've gotten used to those higher prices, and so have the companies that sell us those services and goods.
0: The Fed hasn't raised rates yet, even though inflation is higher than it would like. Why?
5: Because raising rates right now, especially when the job market seems vulnerable, and we learned that in July's jobs report, would probably have the opposite impact. That could actually spur inflation or at least slow the labor market. So the Fed's in a tricky place here. Kevin Warsh, the new Fed chair, says the Fed is very singularly focused on inflation, keeping it down or bringing it down to 2%. Well, we've had 64 straight months of inflation over 2%, and I don't think anybody really feels like we'll ever get back down to 2%. So if prices fall dramatically, then we have disinflation or potentially deflation, and that's a sign that the economy is in really bad shape. So the Fed's in a tricky spot here and seems to want to wait and see what the financial markets do before it makes its next move.
0: Do you think White House pressure is playing any role in the decisions that the Fed is making?
5: Well, Kevin Warsh says the Fed will remain independent, but we know the president would like lower interest rates for a variety of reasons. But right now, lowering rates or raising rates seems like a tricky move either way. If you raise rates right now, you're going to make it borrowing costs even harder for companies who will probably not hire as much or start to trim jobs. So they're in a tricky spot there. In terms of prices, well, sometimes the cure for higher prices is higher prices. Eventually, consumers and businesses tap out. We haven't reached that point yet. We continue to spend. We feel terrible about it, but we're just driving ourselves deeper into credit card debt, and household balance sheets are actually in decent shape compared to, say, where we were back in the great financial crisis.
0: Well, make that make sense. When you say everything's more expensive, it's feeling terrible for Americans, but they're still spending and balance sheets are okay?
5: Yeah, balance sheets are okay, even though we're driving ourselves deeper into debt, but we don't have the type of people to defaulting on their mortgages, defaulting on their car payments. That's starting to rise a little bit, but it's not in red alert territory. So you feel the pressure and people feel terrible if you listen to consumer sentiment, if you listen to consumer expectations, but we still continue to spend. A lot of that is driven by the wealthier households, but all households are sort of forced to spend into this higher price regime that we've been in for, as I said, 64 months.
0: Do you worry about any other pinch points in the coming months if the cost of living keeps going up?
5: Yeah, if the cost of living keeps going up and people are not able to get by week after week, you're going to see people starting to default on their credit card loans, starting to default on their mortgages, and that could send the economy into a tailspin. Right now, we're heading into slower growth with higher prices, and that's stagflation. That was the 1970s. It's not extreme yet, but it could get there.
0: Caleb Silver is editor-in-chief of Investopedia. Thank you, Caleb, for your time and your insights.
5: Thank you.
1: The Department of Homeland Security plans to give ICE officers gloves that can deliver electric shocks. Similar to a taser, they're meant to subdue a person during an arrest if officers think the person is noncompliant. The company that makes them says they are a tool for de-escalation. But as NPR's Meg Anderson reports, there are critics and they have concerns.
6: The contract for the gloves is worth up to $20 million, and it would go to a Kentucky-based company called Compliant Technologies. Its Instagram page is full of demo videos showing police officers being shocked with these things. Almost all of them fall to the ground. Some of them even cry out in pain. And that's the point. The company's website says the glove is a tool to manage someone who's agitated or combative with, quote, confidence and control.
7: I've had it used on me. It hurt. I'm a big guy. I'm 6'3", about 250 pounds. It made my knees buckle.
6: Kenneth Corey spent more than three decades at the New York City Police Department. He says the glove itself isn't really the problem. It's how an agency uses it.
7: Any new piece of equipment that's being introduced, you have to have strong policies that govern its use, and then you have to make sure that your people are being held accountable.
6: Without those guardrails, he says, many tools are ripe for abuse. That's what worries Noreen Shaw, a policy director with the ACLU. ICE officers have come under intense

0: agents.
1: The idea of arming ICE agents with limited training and a recent track record of misusing force to hand them this kind of weapon is reckless and surprising.
0: DHS told NPR in a statement that ICE always seeks to make sure its officers have the tools to safely make arrests and that they are highly trained. Compliant Technologies declined to comment. The company website says there have been no documented injuries from the glove. Right now, these electric shock gloves are being used around the country in dozens of police departments, prisons, hospitals, and some schools have signed contracts to buy the devices. Meg Anderson, NPR News.

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0: 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Okay, sorry for the jump scare there. 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
2: 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I'm Michelle Martin.
3: I'm Leila Fadel.
4: And I'm Steve Inskeep. Democratic Representative Ro Khanna is not shy about preparing to run for president.
5: You know, they said Lincoln had an engine of ambition that knew no rest. I don't apologize for ambition. The question is it ambition for a public purpose?
4: He would be running as a progressive, which he discussed on the NPR video program Newsmakers.
6: Should Democrats nominate a more progressive candidate in 2028 than they have in the past?
5: Yes. But what does that mean? It means we need America's next New Deal. I believe we need an economic realignment in this country.
4: Ro Khanna is less prominent than other Californians who might run for president, Kamala Harris, Gavin Newsom. But he has raised his profile for years, involving himself in issues ranging from the Epstein files to taxing billionaires. And its expirations come as Democratic

0: Moderates and progressives battle for the party's future. Khanna represents Silicon Valley, home of trillion-dollar companies. He says he's for the Valley's enterprise and against its inequality.
1: Is that the country we want? That one-third of the nation's wealth is in my district?
0: He'd like to raise that question in a national campaign, though his wing of the party will first face a test. The political left is running candidates in high-profile races this fall. One of them is Abdul El-Sayed, running for Senate in Michigan. I suggested to Khanna that Michigan's election might reveal if a progressive could win the presidential swing state of Michigan in 2028. He disagreed.
1: I love Abdul's candidacy. I've endorsed him. I don't think any statewide race is a test on national prospects. By that logic, we would have had President Jeb Bush or President DeSantis. What matters...
2: But it's a state that Democrats must win.
1: Yes.
2: If he can't carry it, that might say something.
1: Well, but, you know, I do think he's going to win. But I believe what we need is Abdul's clarity on Medicare for all, Abdul's clarity on not having foreign wars, but also what I call economic patriotism, a strategy of industrial economic development, a strategy of new trade schools. The American people will look at a number of great candidates and they'll say, who can lead this country for the future? Who's going to deliver economic prosperity? Who can lead us around the world? And that's a very personal, deep bar that someone has to cross that is not the ChatGPT calculus of what swing state someone is winning.
0: There's been an interesting evolution in President Trump's rhetoric. Recently, he's moved on to calling you all communists.
3: The communists want to take their ruinous and deadly ideology of misery and squalor to every state in America, but we're not
0: going
3: to let them.
0: Which may sound absurd to you, but Republicans have often picked out a label like that and repeated it and repeated it and repeated it, and then it turned out to stick. Are you concerned about that?
1: Labels usually don't matter in American politics, in my view. I mean,
0: Are you kidding me?
1: We've been calling the guy a fascist for 10 years, and he's won two terms. I mean, you know, I mean, communist, fascist. Well, here's what people care about. What are you going to do for them?
0: Ro Khanna is the son of Indian immigrants, an official in President Obama's administration, and, he says, a capitalist. He says he wants to save capitalism from itself. For a decade, he has represented a very liberal district where some of the biggest tech leaders turned out to support President Trump.
1: There are a number of reasons for that. First, they want no regulation on AI. They want no regulation on cryptocurrencies. They want to be seen as the founders of civilization, carrying civilization on their back, where they're trying for immortality and think of themselves almost as demigods, the Peter Thiels and the Elon Musks. It's an arrogance.
0: If you think about someone like Mark Zuckerberg or some other tech executives who showed up at the president's inauguration, do you think they're just blowing with the wind?
1: Yes. I think there's opportunism.
0: Meaning if the wind blows differently, they will be different for the next president.
1: Yes. Now, whether the next president wants them or not is a different question. But my view is what we should mobilize these technology leaders to do is to invest in America. Let's make sure that we have a federal jobs program. If you're a young person graduating high school or college and you're having a difficulty getting a job, why don't we hire people for 4 years to rebuild communities, rebuild this country, and then defend employee jobs with bargaining? We need truck drivers on trucks. The idea of just having self-driving trucks with no truck drivers or planes without pilots is the wrong way to develop an economy. We want to be improving worker productivity, not displacing it.
0: Is there any Silicon Valley leader or billionaire whose move to the right actually surprised you?
1: Elon. I mean, Elon Musk blurred my first book when I came out of the Obama administration. I've known him for years. And it's this lack of social obligation. You know, I was in New York. I saw the Rockefeller Center, whatever else you think of about Rockefeller. You know, he funded the university I went to, University of Chicago. He funded all of these public libraries and museums. So did Carnegie. And you look at his plaque that was in the sort of Rockefeller Center, and he talks about how he's just a custodian of the money and he really will be judged by his public impact. And you don't have today's founders creating libraries and universities. I mean, they're trying for their own immortality. They're trying to get to Mars. There's not a sense that they need to care about what happens in Lordstown, Ohio.
0: Elon Musk has actively said there is no effective way for me to give away my money for the public good. He doesn't think that that's really practical.
1: Well, he doesn't think that it's necessary. In other words, these people, someone said to me, which was such an insight, they said, these folks would have been the conquerors in a different era. They think that Elon Musk having this money, Zuckerberg having this money, Peter Thiel having this money, that they're going to carry American civilization on their backs. And it's dangerous.
2: You represent part of the country that has a huge economic growth, as you mentioned, that also terrifies a lot of people. And I think even including some people in the tech world themselves wonder about the end of humanity or the end of democracy. I don't know if you have those fears or not, but I'd like to ask in the biggest way possible, what terrifies you? What keeps you up at night?
1: That we're at a breaking point in America, and that if we don't do something dramatically different, we may break. And I tell people all the time, I'm 49 years old. I'm about to turn 50. I'm the nice guy. I just want a new social contract. Have you met these folks in their 30s? They want pitchforks and torches.
2: Ro Khanna, thanks. It's been a pleasure talking with you.
1: Thank you.
0: The California lawmaker spoke on the NPR video program Newsmakers. You can watch our discussion of data centers and Jeffrey Epstein. The video is on the NPR app and on YouTube. This is NPR News.
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0: Live from NPR News in Washington, I'm Dave Mattingly. It's been nearly 72 hours since a strong earthquake leveled buildings in western Colombia. Search and rescue teams are still looking through the debris to try to find additional survivors. The State Department says teams from the U.S. have joined the effort. The death toll has risen to at least 265. President Trump says his White House press secretary, Caroline Leavitt, will be leaving her job at the end of the month. NPR's Deepa Shivaram says Leavitt's departure comes less than 3 months before the November midterm elections.
1: President Trump announced Leavitt's departure in a post on social media, saying she was leaving to spend time with her two young children. He called Leavitt one of his, quote, most trusted aides, and said she would now serve as a top outside advisor as Republicans gear up for the midterm elections in November. Leavitt first started working for Trump at the end of his first administration. She also ran for Congress in her home state of New Hampshire, but was unsuccessful, and she later worked for Trump's super PAC before coming on to his 2024 campaign. Who her replacement will be is not yet clear. While Leavitt was on parental leave, several cabinet officials briefed the press. Deepa Shivaram, NPR News, The White House.
0: The National Weather Service says heat warnings and advisories are in effect today in more than a dozen states, from Texas to North Carolina. This is NPR News from Washington. Officials at Fort Hood in Texas are investigating yesterday's crash of a U.S. Army Apache helicopter. It went down in a field, killing the two soldiers aboard and sparking a wildfire that forced some nearby homes to be evacuated. Crews in the Midwest are still working to restore power to hundreds of thousands of homes and businesses affected by this week's severe storms. More than 400,000 customers in Indiana, Illinois, and Ohio are still in the dark. George Shelcock with member station WOSU reports on some of the storm damage in Ohio.
2: Ohio Governor Mike DeWine deployed the National Guard to southeast Ohio, where Roseville was almost completely cut off by floodwaters. In northeast Ohio, several prisoners were injured, including four severely, after being struck by lightning. In Columbus, 80-mile-an-hour winds damaged homes and ripped the roof off of a community center. Willard Rubel's camper was crushed by a tree 20 minutes after he decided to go to work on his day off.
3: I wasn't going to work, and then something told me just going to work. If I wouldn't have went to work, it would probably kill me.
2: The storm knocked out power for over 100,000 American Electric Power customers, but the utility expects most to be restored by the end of the week. For NPR News, I'm George Shelcock in Columbus.
0: Later this morning, the Labor Department releases the latest numbers on wholesale prices in the U.S. I'm Dave Mattingly in Washington.

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1: It's Morning Edition from NPR News. I'm Leila Fadel.
2: And I'm Michelle Martin. Good morning. In Colombia, the clock is ticking.
1: After Monday's powerful earthquake that killed more than 260 people, each day that goes by means the chances of finding survivors drop.
2: Nearly 500 people are still missing. Reporter John Otis is in Cali. That's a city in western Colombia that was one of the hardest hit by the quake. And he's with us now once again. John, good morning.
3: Good morning, Michelle.
2: So it's been 3 days since the earthquake struck. You've been there for much of that time. Are search and rescue teams still going to be able to find survivors?
3: Yes, that's very much possible. I've spoken with rescue workers elsewhere who've pulled people out of collapsed buildings after 6 days. One factor is climate, and here in Cali, the warm weather could help trapped people stay alive. That said, Colombian officials know they're in a race against the clock. At a news conference yesterday, Cali Mayor Alejandro Eder said they have identified 7 sites in the earthquake zone where they have the best chance to save people. Let's listen.
4: Necesitamos mucho orden en las 7 zonas de rescate. Necesitamos mucho silencio. Necesitamos espacio para que los caninos de
3: So here the mayor is calling on Cali residents to avoid the disaster zone so as not to create traffic jams or to get in the way of rescue teams. Another reason is that workers inside the building need silence so they can use their listening devices to detect signs of life.
2: Can you tell us more about these search and rescue teams?
3: Well, most are from Colombia, which has a fairly robust civil defense system, but search and rescue teams have also arrived from the U.S., Mexico, and other countries. You also see hundreds of volunteers doing the backbreaking work of removing rubble. I met one of them, a software developer from Cali. His name was Andres Cifuentes. He spent the past 2 days cutting through rebar and pulling chunks of concrete from a collapsed building. And as you'll hear, we kept our voices down to avoid disturbing the search teams listening for survivors.
5: ¿Qué tan difícil son las condiciones acá?
6: No, está complicado. En la mayoría del edificio cayó una losa sobre la otra y no quedaron casi...
3: Cifuentes is telling me that all 5 floors of this particular building collapsed right on top of one another, and that leaves little space for survivors. But he also vows not to give up.
2: You mentioned Cali's mayor. You were able to spend some time with him during these recovery efforts.
3: Yes, I tagged along with Mayor Alejandro Eyer as he visited a food distribution center. There he consoled quake victims who had lost their homes and thanked people arriving with donations. He looked pretty beat, but he actually sounded optimistic. For example, he thinks the city will get a lot of money from the national government to rebuild homes, hospitals, and the 167 schools that were knocked down.
4: You can sit down and start crying, or you can see it as a huge opportunity to rebuild 167 schools as brand new modern schools, you know? So I think that's the way you have to look at it.
3: Yeah, and I'll just note that the mayor hadn't slept since Monday's earthquake. So as soon as our interview ended, he took off to catch a well-deserved nap.
2: And you deserve one too, because you haven't slept either. That is John Otis reporting from Cali. John, thank you.
3: Thank you.
1: Georgia is in the middle of a data center boom. There are more than 270 data centers across the state. Opposition to them is uniting citizens across traditional partisan divides. Grant Blankenship of Georgia Public Broadcasting reports.
7: By mid-July, rumors that a data center is coming to the city of Albany in southwest Georgia demand attention.
8: Is this going to happen?
9: No, nothing has been established yet.
7: To be clear, the city manager says there's no data center deal in Albany, but city leaders are putting on a series of public sessions on data centers anyway to clear the air. Meanwhile, out in the lobby of this high school auditorium, Lauren Dormany is organizing for another meeting.
10: We will have citizens lining up for their 5 minutes for as long as it takes, if they'll allow it.
7: She's rallying people in Albany to organize in nearby Mitchell County against the construction of a natural gas power plant, which the state wouldn't even need without the data center boom. Mitchell County is majority white and Republican, while the county surrounding Albany is majority black and Democratic. Dormany says she's been trying to get people to look past those labels.
10: So I've told people we're going to have to come together. You're going to have to sit beside people that don't look like you, because we all drink water and we're all on the same aquifer.
7: University of Tennessee sociologist Nikki Luke studies the connection between electrical utilities, civil rights, and democracy. And she's been paying attention to how data centers are breaking down political silos.
11: There is crossing racial lines, crossing class lines. People are finding solidarity across difference in fighting data centers.
7: Because, she says, the data center issue is landing in communities, often white, often suburban, veering into rural, which historically haven't been saddled with this kind of environmental burden. And so even if this is new to them,
11: they're learning from environmental justice communities and from urban communities about how to grapple with what's happening.
7: Lauren Dormany tells people she believes that unity is the last thing data center developers want.
10: And I have to remind them that they are banking on us being red team, blue team.
7: 150 miles to the north of Albany, in the small city of Monticello, Terry Saunders.
12: I am the chair of the Jasper County Democratic Party.
7: And Mary Patrick.
13: I'm the chair of the Republican Party.
7: Have teamed up to fight an effort to annex a chunk of property out in Jasper County into the city limits of the county seat, Monticello. Patrick says her research taught her annexations like this are a data center red flag.
13: The thing with the data centers, I've been reading about them for over a year, and the MO is kind of you annex the property and then pretty much you get to do whatever you want once you annex in.
7: For one thing, there's a data center moratorium out in the county, but not in the city. And an annexation like this was the first step in a data center development in a neighboring town. Their developers promised to quintuple tax revenues. Patrick and Saunders have been rallying their fellow party members at city council meetings that get a little rowdy.
14: Listen to me very clearly. We do not want a data center.
7: The city council ultimately approved the annexation. So Patrick and Saunders say they will continue to work together, the way Saunders says they did the last time the county faced what felt like an existential crisis.
12: When we had the tornado in the north part of the county in 23, January of 23,
7: Mary Patrick says now, like back in 23, party labels don't matter.
13: I don't go up to people and say, are you a Democrat? You know, and I've never had somebody come up and say, well, are you a Republican?
7: Patrick says all they want to do is preserve what they have. For NPR News, I'm Grant Blankenship in Monticello, Georgia.
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6: Good morning, I'm Leila Fadel. Everything is magical at Disney World, including apparently the garbage cans. Their flat tops make them perfect tables. Disney fans love them. There's even merch of the garbage cans. So some people were devastated when Disney said it's replacing them. The new ones are bigger and can compact the trash, but their top is a little more rounded, which may mean on your next Disney trip, you have to find an actual table. 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
6: It's Morning Edition from NPR News. I'm Leila Fadel.
8: And I'm Michelle Martin. The Los Angeles Lakers are changing hands again. Venture capitalist Joshua Kushner and former Disney CEO Bob Iger confirm they are buying the team. The Associated Press, relying on anonymous sources, reports the price is $12.5 billion. NPR has not independently confirmed that amount, and the sale still needs league approval. But if that is the sale price, it would be the highest sale price for a team in sports history. In a statement, Kushner and Iger say they are, quote, deeply honored for the opportunity to become stewards of the Los Angeles Lakers. For more, we reached Mike Vorkunov. He reports on the NBA and the business of basketball for The Athletic, and he's with us now. Good morning, Mike.
9: Good morning.
8: So the Lakers' current owner, investment manager Mark Walter, set a record last year when he bought a controlling share of the NBA team for $10 billion. Why sell it now?
9: That's a great question and what everyone was wondering about. Obviously, making 25% in less than a year is probably a pretty good deal for an investment manager. But on the other hand, Mark Walter also has some legal issues at the moment. There's been reporting from Bloomberg that the federal government is investigating him and the companies that he owns for potential financial improprieties. And it sure seems to come at the same time as he may need money to deal with that. And so obviously selling the Lakers for $2.5 billion more valuation than you bought them for a year ago can help with that.
8: So when you look at other sports ventures by Josh Kushner and Bob Iger, is there any pattern or a hint of a strategy there?
9: There isn't yet. You know, Josh Kushner, through his private equity firm, Thrive Capital, started kind of an offshoot that's meant to buy into things that can outlast technology, as is his pitch. And in April, they bought a minority stake in a baseball team, the San Francisco Giants. And then late last month, it seemed like they were going to be the lead investors in a financial spinoff for FIFA, you know, that would commercialize the World Cup and other events that they had. Except when it went public, it got so much blowback amongst the soccer world and everyone else, they had to kill it. It's made the FIFA president put his job in jeopardy now. And so it seems like they pivoted the money they were going to use on that to instead buy control of the Lakers.
8: But, you know, Bob Iger told the California Post that he and Kushner had been looking at a possible NBA expansion in Las Vegas. So I was just, you know, wondering why is this a more attractive option? And is that Vegas team still kind of in the cards?
9: They had been looking at a team in Las Vegas, that's right. And, you know, in Las Vegas, it looks like it's going to be kind of a frothy bidding market there. You know, there's a number of interested bidders. They're all raising a lot of money. And while the Lakers may cost more than a Vegas expansion team would, you know, you get to buy the Los Angeles Lakers, which are probably the marquee team in, you know, NBA history, one of the marquee sports franchises, period.
8: Oh, say, stop. I'm sorry. New Yorker here. Excuse me. I think you meant the Knicks, but I get what you're saying. I understand what you're saying.
9: I'm not getting in the middle of this. Okay. I'm just saying they may have more championships to go with.
8: Okay. Fair point.
9: But, yeah.
8: So what would be the next step for the sale?
9: The league has to approve it. The Board of Governors have to approve it. And that's probably just the you know, pro forma at this point with someone like Bob Iger, who has a long, decades-long relationship with the NBA, and Josh Kushner, who's already been vetted and approved as a minority owner for the Miami Heat.
8: That is Mike Vorkunov with The Athletic. Mike, keep us posted. Thank you so much.
9: Thank you.

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0: From Marketplace in Los Angeles, I'm Nova Safo in for Kimberly Adams. The Treasury Department is changing rules on which businesses have to disclose foreign owners. The Trump administration says those rules, put in place under the Biden administration to help prevent money laundering, were onerous. Marketplace's Nancy Marshall-Genzer has more.
2: Under the Biden-era rule, both foreign and domestic businesses were required to list their owners with the Treasury Department. Erica Hanichak is with the FACT Coalition, an alliance of groups concerned about financial fraud.
3: We're talking about human trafficking networks, cartels and fentanyl trafficking, Iranian sanctions evasion.
2: Now, under a new rule, Treasury says only foreign companies or pooled investment vehicles like hedge funds or mutual funds will have to list their owners. Treasury says it's removing a, quote, burdensome reporting requirement. But Hanichak says U.S. businesses only had to list basic things like their owner's name, address, and date of birth. She says the new rule will
3: open the floodgates for dirty money entering the United States.
2: Josh McLeod of the National Federation of Independent Business is glad the reporting rule no longer applies to U.S. companies because he says it required millions of small businesses to register their owners.
4: These are the mom and pop shops in your community. They're the farmers. They are all the folks that come and work on your HVAC.
2: McLeod says he does want to limit money laundering, but government agencies like the IRS already have the information necessary to do that. Sapita Rowland is with the Claros Group, a financial services consulting firm.
5: You need to collaborate. You need to understand what law enforcement needs from this information, where it's going to sit within the government, how it gets filed.
2: But Rowland says the government has been trying to figure that out with legislation and various rules for the past decade. I'm Nancy Marshall-Genzer for Marketplace.
0: Tomorrow we'll learn about retail sales in July. The consensus forecast is that they'll have increased again as consumers continue to spend. Part of what's propping up that spending is a low-hire, low-fire job market. The exception to this is the July jobs report. The economy lost 23,000 jobs. Is that a worrying sign? Gus Fauché is chief economist at the PNC Financial Services Group.
6: I think the decline in jobs that we saw in July was an anomaly. I think some of it is due to issues with the data. So I think as long as we're adding jobs, even if it's a small number, as long as wages are going up, then we will continue to see consumers increase their spending.
0: Ahead of the government data, the National Retail Federation said July spending did increase, up 0.3% month over month. Let's do the numbers. Markets in Asia closed mixed. Japan's Nikkei rose 1.2%. The Shanghai Composite Index fell 0.5%. Brent crude is down about 2% at $87 per barrel. On Wall Street, Dow, S&P, and NASDAQ futures are up in the 0.1% to 0.2% range.
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0: President Trump posted yesterday that the U.S. has total control over the Strait of Hormuz, the waterway off Iran's coast that's vital for Middle East oil shipments. But data shows Hormuz remains essentially shut. 8 vessels went through on Tuesday, 7 using a route approved by Iran. More than 100 traveled the route before the war. Oil markets, unlike at the start of the conflict, have remained relatively calm over all of this. To explain why, I'm joined by Russ Mould, investment director at the UK-based investment platform AJ Bell. Welcome.
7: Good day, Nova.
0: Can you help make sense of the oil markets for us right now? Why do they not seem concerned?
7: The major reason is that ever since the initial peace agreement in April, and then the memorandum of understanding between Washington and Tehran in June, the financial markets have taken the view that the escalation period of the conflict is over, and that therefore the logical conclusion of that is de-escalation and ultimately some kind of peaceful settlement. And that has been their core thesis really ever since April. So that's why West Texas Intermediate is not even above $90 a barrel right now, but trading somewhere near 87. Now, what I would say is that that is a futures price for 1 month delivery. and there are different grades of oil where, depending on where it's produced in America or in the world. And there have been higher prices paid for immediate delivery, so some oil consumers are concerned about supply. And also, if you look at the crack spread, which is the equivalent of two barrels of diesel and a barrel of gasoline, regard to a barrel of oil, then the crack spread, so the amount of money that refiners are making, that's still really, really elevated. And that tells you that refiners are worried about supply as well. So even if the futures price is calm, the physical market lesser, and that may reflect the fact that, as you said, Nova, the straits are still not fully open by any means.
0: Despite that kind of underlying nervousness, is there relative calm in the kind of headline market because there is some level of demand destruction going on globally?
7: The best cure for high prices is high prices, because over time they either destroy demand or they stimulate use of alternatives or they stimulate supply. And that's economics 101. So that's a really, really good point. And the International Energy Agency is still saying that if, as when the straits open, they're still talking about a super glut of oil supply, because overall we're trying to move to more renewable sources of fuel over time. And they believe there is still no shortage of actual supply once normal service resumes. Now, clearly the challenge is, when does normal service resume? But at the moment, at least, that those who crunch all of the databases still think that when things are normal, there's plenty of the stuff lying around for people to consume and use.
0: There may be some time still before there is some sense of normalcy or at least a diplomatic resolution to this conflict. And, you know, winter is not far away. We're in the middle of a sweltering summer, but winter is not far away. And presumably people will need to heat their homes. What happens in a few months to oil prices?
7: You know, America is very polite in that it publishes its oil reserves every single week. And they are dropping very, very quickly. They're at the lowest level since the early 1980s, and the Strategic Petroleum Reserve is gradually draining away, which America is also using to try and, you know, put some degree of cap on the oil price and help Americans with prices at the pump, which makes sense, but it only lasts for so long. And if I was Iranian, well, I'd be looking at that figure going down every week, and I'd be looking at the midterms in November and wondering how much leverage I can exercise by dragging this out for as long as I possibly can.
0: Russ Mould at AJ Bell, thank you very much.
7: Thank you.
0: I'm Nova Safo with the Marketplace Morning Report. 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

0: News 24 is brought to you by member-supported KCRW Santa Monica, Los Angeles, KDRW Santa Barbara, KCRI Indio, Palm Springs, KCRU Oxnard, Ventura, and KCRY Mojave.
1: Good morning. Anti-establishment Democrats have had a mixed track record at winning statewide primaries. Can the party grow its coalition in toss-up races this fall? We ask Senator Bernie Sanders, chief political advisor, on Morning Edition from NPR News. The Trump administration is paying more than $150 million to an anti-human trafficking group to represent unaccompanied children in immigration court. I'm Layla Faldin.
2: And I'm Michelle Martin. It's not clear if there are any immigration lawyers on staff. Also, a new indictment reveals what prosecutors think happened to Nick Reiner's parents and how Jean-Baptiste managed to deliver three new albums at once, his tributes to Mozart and Thelonious Monk. It is Thursday, August 13th. On this day in 1952, Big Mama Thornton made the first recording of Hound Dog 4 years before Elvis's version. News is next.
3: Live from NPR News in Washington, I'm Windsor Johnston. Grocery shoppers could see more discounts in the produce aisle after lettuce prices fell sharply last month. Companies are trying to win back consumers after a widespread outbreak of a foodborne illness linked to iceberg lettuce from Mexico. NPR's Scott Horsley reports those lower prices are also helping to ease inflation.
4: Lettuce prices plunged more than 16% last month. It was the biggest one-month drop on record. And it's all because of that deadly cyclosporiasis outbreak that forced a recall of some imported iceberg lettuce. Since then, anxious shoppers have been steering clear of other kinds of lettuce. Now, produce prices tend to bounce around a lot, depending on growing conditions and other factors, and lettuce prices will probably rebound once this food scare passes.
3: That's NPR's Scott Horsley reporting. Two media organizations are suing President Trump over his subscription service offering early access to his Truth Social posts. NPR's Bobby Allen reports the suit claims the service violates the First Amendment and is asking a court to block it.
5: The Intercept and the Freedom of the Press Foundation are suing Trump and White House officials, alleging that the service known as Truth API is illegal. For up to $100,000 a month, the offering provides banks and other investors with faster access to Trump's often market-moving social media posts, where the president makes announcements about economic policy, the war in Iran, and other matters. Trump media officials say so far, 10 customers have signed up. The suit claims the service is, quote, extraordinary, corrupt, and unconstitutional. The suit argues selling early access to the president's posts violates the First Amendment's guarantee of equal public access to the president's statements. Trump's media company said monetizing social media data is not unusual, adding that the president created the platform as a, quote, uncancelable haven for free speech. Bobby Allen, NPR News.
3: Fire managers in the northwestern U.S. are bracing for a storm system with possible thunderstorms and high winds. NPR's Kirk Sigler reports the weather could make the wildfires burning there spread more quickly.
6: This forecast is a good news, bad news situation. The storm could bring lightning and high winds to fan more fires, but possible rain and those winds could help blow out dense smoke that's been trapped in valleys here for weeks.
7: It is what it is. I don't let my daughter come out in it, but dog still has to get exercise, otherwise she's pained, so here we are.
6: In Idaho, Casey Mooney is taking her dog for a morning hike in the foothills above downtown Boise. A recent wildfire here was a close call for the city, but ended up just blackening the sagebrush and grasses in the popular trail system.
7: It's been hit and miss, better, worse, so we get out as early as we can and get home and get inside.
6: Into the AC before it hits 100 degrees again. Kirk Sigler, NPR News, Boise.
3: This is NPR. Taylor Swift and Lyle Lovett will be inducted into the Nashville Songwriters Hall of Fame. The two will be honored during the organization's annual gala later this year. Swift launched her career in Nashville as a preteen and has written or co-written many of her biggest hits. Pharmaceutical company Eli Lilly is studying a new obesity drug. It's not yet approved by the FDA, but that hasn't stopped people from selling unapproved versions. NPR's Cindy Lupkin reports, now the drug company is suing.
1: Eli Lilly says it has filed 6 lawsuits against businesses selling what it calls black market retatrutide. They include a medical spa chain in California and a compounding pharmacy in Texas. The drug company is also suing companies that sell so-called research-only peptides online. Retatrutide is currently in phase 3 clinical trials. Because it targets 3 hormones, GLP-1, GIP, and glucagon, it's more powerful than GLP-1s already on the market. However, since retatrutide isn't FDA approved, compounding it, repackaging it, or selling its active ingredient to compounders is illegal, the FDA says. Unapproved products may be contaminated, contain too much or too little of the active ingredient, or be counterfeit products that contain none at all. Sydney Lupkin, NPR News.
3: A Powerball ticket sold in Illinois hit last night's jackpot worth just over $1 billion. It's the largest Powerball prize this year and the 8th largest in the game's history. I'm Windsor Johnston, NPR News, in Washington.
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0: It's Morning Edition from NPR News. I'm Leila Fadel.
1: And I'm Michelle Martin. Good morning. Democrats are clear on the goal. They want to win back control of Congress this November.
0: But throughout primary season, the party has faced high-profile divides over its future. Coming up, we'll ask the senior political advisor to Senator Bernie Sanders about the divide among Democratic voters in the wake of primaries this month in three Midwestern states. We begin with an overview of the latest results.
1: NPR political reporter Elena Moore has been following it, and she's with us now. Good morning, Elena.
2: Good morning.
1: So now that the Democratic primaries in Michigan, Minnesota, and Wisconsin are over, what would you say is the key takeaway?
2: Yeah, well, for months we've seen leftist candidates pull off upsets in a handful of solidly blue House districts, running on an anti-establishment message focused on affordability concerns. What made these races, Michelle, notable is candidates were running on a similar message, but putting it to a much broader statewide audience, and the results were mixed.
1: Okay, so talk us through that.
2: Well, let's start last week in Michigan, where Abdul El-Sayed defeated Congresswoman Haley Stevens in the Democratic primary for U.S. Senate there. El-Sayed pitched himself as a populist political outsider, and he had the backing of key progressives like Bernie Sanders and Alexandria Ocasio-Cortez. He drummed up a lot of enthusiasm, and heading into Election Day, the polls indicated he had a sizable lead, but that's not what the results showed. He won, but only by a single percentage point. A little over 15,000 votes. And, you know, make no mistake, a win is a win, but those results show how divided this party is. I mean, it was virtually a 50-50 split.
1: It also shows that the polls are not that great in primaries and state primaries. And let's be clear on that. Okay, and this week there was another race where this dynamic played out, the Wisconsin governor's race. What happened there?
2: Right. Yeah, I mean, this was another really close race, decided by less than 4,000 votes. Ultimately, the establishment pick, Milwaukee County Executive David Crowley, narrowly defeated State Representative Francesca Hong, a self-described Democratic socialist. And people had been comparing Hong's candidacy to El-Sayed in Michigan, but there were some key differences. I mean, for one, Hong had fewer endorsements from national progressives. She also faced criticism for past comments, supporting things like defunding the police and abolishing prisons, positions other leftist candidates have avoided. So running on this anti-establishment message may be politically popular right now, but the messenger still matters too.
1: And let's go to Minnesota now. What stands out there?
2: Well, it was an example that, you know, this intra-party fight is manifesting in different ways, right? Like, take the Democratic primary for Senate there, where we saw the state's lieutenant governor, Peggy Flanagan, decisively beat Congresswoman Angie Craig. And Flanagan established herself as the more progressive candidate. But in the end, one of the big things that defined this race was the issue of immigration. Specifically, Craig faced criticism over her vote for a bill that makes it easier for immigration officers to detain and deport people without legal status.
1: So where does all this leave Democrats as they start to shift from primary season to general election mode?
2: Right. Well, the general election is all about growing your coalition, but that only matters if Democrats show up and in full. It's clear these anti-establishment candidates are re-energizing a part of the base that has felt disconnected from the party in recent elections. But that could come at a risk of alienating other key parts of the base. And Michelle, when you're looking at toss-up races this fall, Democrats can't afford to have any voter stay home.
1: That is NPR political reporter Elena Moore. Elena, thank you.
2: Thank you, Michelle.
0: Let's talk more about the state of the Democratic Party with Faz Shakir. He's the executive director of the nonprofit news outlet More Perfect Union and chief political advisor to independent Senator Bernie Sanders of Vermont. Good morning and welcome back to the program.
3: Thank you, Leila. Good morning.
0: So when you look at this week's results out of Michigan, out of Wisconsin, as where we heard, they were kind of evenly split when people were picking between progressives and establishment candidates. What are your takeaways about what voters want from this party?
3: Well, in addition to electability, which there's always a lot of discussion about in the Democratic Party, there's also a desire in this moment to say from voters that our democracy is not for sale, that we need people and candidates willing to stand for an agenda if they're going to win that transforms our government and does things boldly that we haven't done before. Obviously, taxation of the rich, particularly at a time when the oligarchy is ruling AI in aggressive ways, has been a major issue. The influence of AIPAC and its ordinate influence in the Iran war And the bad decisions to spend money to Israel when we have much needed problems here at home has also been an issue. And I would say there's also the issue around progressive agendas of saying at a time of massive wealth and income inequality, we need public services to function excellently.
0: Well,
3: we need good public education and all kinds of other major public health insurance.
0: Let
3: like
0: me
3: Medicare
0: ask you about that. Those were messages that we heard from candidates like Abdullah Sayed in Michigan, like Hong in Wisconsin. Abdullah Sayed only won by a percentage point. So now that he's going to be running in a swing state, will his messaging appeal to the wider state centrists, Democrats that didn't necessarily like what he was selling, Republicans who are willing to give maybe a Democrat a chance?
3: In my view, there are so many Republicans upset about corruption in our government right now. And they are looking for alternatives. If you look at Zoran Mamdani's success in New York City, it is growing and broadening his coalition. I think there is a desire and a willingness seen in polling to, for people to say, if you've got belief in government integrity of changing the way government works, I am for it. And so they're looking to see with Abdul, with Peggy Flanagan, can your ideas of taking on corporate monopolies, expanding healthcare, can you also bring that together with people who might disagree, be willing to go and make persuasive cases? And I think for each of them, they can and will do it, but it is an incumbent responsibility on progressives who often are fighting uphill against big moneyed interests to get their messages out and to tell people, here's the path and the vision that will take a bit of time to get to, but is worth investing in. And I know in this moment, I don't think the Democratic strategy should be to play dead. It should be to reform this party, to make it broader and win more people, because I think there's a possibility to remake a political coalition in America.
0: We've heard from Democratic strategists in recent weeks that Zohran Mamdani in New York are not the rest of America. They are not Michigan. They are not Wisconsin. They are not Minnesota. Right before the primary in Michigan last week, we had longtime Democratic strategist Paul Begala on the program, and he had these choice words for Democratic socialist candidates.
4: I'm very worried about those extremists tainting my party's brand.
0: And we've heard that expressed by other establishment Democrats, that they worry that come November, these types of candidates will lose swing states. What do you say to that?
3: When you look at the voter turnout right now, there is no doubt that what we're talking about, this debate within the party, is engineering mass attention and mass turnout. In Minnesota, over 1.1 million people voted. That's a record turnout in a primary. In Michigan, you were talking about, that was a record turnout in Michigan. In New York City, we had the most people vote in a mayor's election since 1969. There, across the board, we can go one by one by one. Massive numbers of people are turning out. So my message to many people in the party is, while you may not always agree with the progressive agenda, I think, I hope you will see and understand that what we are generating is a lot more interest and turnout. If we learned anything from 2024, it was that a lot of people stayed home during that presidential election. Harris lost in part because there were too many people who voted for Biden and either moved or young people who stayed home. That is changing right now. And it is changing in part because we're having a dynamic primary, and we should allow democracy to take place. I worry a lot about the influence of big money. A lot of our progressive candidates are outspent 5-1, 10-1. Mm. It's very tough to win in those scenarios. Now that they've emerged out of the primary, we should respect democracy, respect the will of the voters, all unify. And I'm proud to say that there's a lot of unification actually happening right now, and it should serve us well because the voters are fired up.
0: We've also heard a lot of strategists say that these progressives and self-described Democratic socialist candidates need to actually moderate their messaging in November, that they're uniting behind these candidates, but they need to think about how to appeal to more centrist Democrats, independents, voters who may have chosen Republicans but also go to Democrats at times. What do you, agree with that?
3: Well, it's a case-by-case basis as to what we're talking mm-hmm. about. Abdul El-Sayed is a doctor. He understands healthcare. He should and can go to so many people talking not only about expansions of healthcare, but for those who voted for Make America Healthy Again, a MAHA agenda. Who do you believe or trust more knows about the issues, not only of healthcare, but willingness to take on big chemical companies that are polluting our waters and our air, making us sicker, knows something about vaccines? That's Abdul El-Sayed. So I think you can trust that in Abdul is somebody who can expand and talk to independents and moderates and centrists and conservatives and Trump Republicans about this issue and win support in Michigan. I'm very bullish about not only his ability to do that, but also engineer young people turning out in massive ways who are going to be back on campuses here shortly. So in each progressive candidate's case, they will need to think about the things that they campaigned on, not walk away from them, but think about how do you talk to people who might not all already agree with you. And in my view, a lot of these issues of taxation of the wealth, getting big money out of politics, expanding healthcare, they're very popular across the board. These are 60, 70, 80% issues. So you just have to think about how are you best talking to those with whom you disagree.
0: Is there a battle for the soul of the Democratic Party going on right now in these electoral battles between its left flank and the establishment?
3: Layla, when somebody spends $70 million in a Democratic primary,

0: who are fired up. We should unify and we can defeat the Republicans in a massive way, win back the House and the Senate, and start to reorder the Democratic Party's priorities around an agenda that works for working people.
1: Faz Shakir is co-founder and executive director of the nonprofit newsroom More Perfect Union and chief political advisor to Senator Bernie Sanders. Faz, thank you again for joining us.
0: Thank you.
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2: This is Morning Edition from NPR News. I'm Leila Fadel.
3: And I'm Michelle Martin. Good morning. You've heard that saying, if you stay ready, then you don't have to get ready. Okay. That's John Batiste, and that's how we started our interview, which won't surprise anybody who's ever watched the effervescent Grammy and Oscar-winning bandleader, songwriter, and TV personality. It all started in Louisiana as a classical piano student. He went on to degrees in jazz piano at Juilliard. He's now returning to those early years, and this week he's putting out three albums. Black Mozart brings jazz and blues to some of the 18th century Austrian composer's most famous tunes. Two other albums, Monk Meditations and Monk Movements, are inspired by jazz great Thelonious Monk.
4: We all have this wonderful opportunity to create and share and connect and be inspired, and acting on it and not waiting is a good thing. Mm-hmm. So I just love the idea of this piano series, because it's, for me, a way of processing the world around me through the piano.

0: if I could be in conversation with these late great composers, it would be like us sitting around the piano mm-hmm. and trading bars and saying, okay, you did this, and what if we took it this way? So it's a great conversation across hundreds of years.
1: I was wondering what it was like for you as a student wanting to improvise and to question around classical music. I mean, obviously improvisation has always been a big part of jazz, but classical less so.
0: Oh, it was rough in the sense that, you know, I almost didn't make it out of school because every other year they were trying to kick me out. Hmm. They were like, what are you doing? Why are you playing the melodica with your band in the subway for people?
1: Hmm.
0: Also, I would be able to do my assignments a lot of the time without practicing. Someone would play it one time before me as they would do their test, and then I would just listen to them and play it back. There was a lot of misunderstanding of my precocious and questioning posture towards the administration and towards the classics. Why would we make the thing that is the universal language be trapped and boundaried and ismed to death?

0: let's get into the albums. Like, your Black Mozart album is part of a series. The first one in 2024 was Beethoven Blues, where you improvise on works like Beethoven's Fifth Symphony, and you added some of your own tunes. It sounds like the seeds of it were actually sown quite a long time ago.
1: Oh, yeah. Learning European classical music, being a Black kid in Kenner, Louisiana, coming from the Baptiste family in New Orleans, playing all different genres of music, learning video game music as a kid and transcribing that. All of that cross-pollinization, it's all happening at one time.
0: Tell me about your relationship to Thelonious Monk.
1: Oh, yeah. These elder Black men in the community who could be touring the world and decided to just stay back home in New Orleans and mentor the next generation. They taught us about everything that eventually I would deepen my understanding of when I moved to New York.
0: You have two Monk albums, and they're different.
1: Well, Movements is fusing Monk with all the other influences that I love on the piano that make me who I am, and ultimately making all of that my own. Meditations is creating the spiritual underpin of his music in an entire album. You could meditate to that album, you could chant to that album, you could pray to that album, you could sleep to that album.
0: Let me talk about the mechanics of what you're doing here. Let us take the Moto Allegro movement from Mozart's Symphony No. 40. It's one of only two symphonies Mozart wrote in a minor key. You have a couple of different takes on the tune, including a Cuban-influenced one. I was just wondering how you're breaking down not just the melody, but also the way the different musical voices interact.
1: I really just first start with a feeling, and the idea is Mozart's music makes me feel this way. Mm-hmm. How do I make that a reality in what I play and how I interpret it and how I interpolate it? And maybe that leads to playing the piece and adding my own expression, like a cadenza. Other times it is, let me change the rhythm, and this makes me feel like the bambula rhythm or the Afro-Latin clave, or like country's art, it makes me feel like stride piano and ragtime. Other times it leads me to say, you know, I need to write my own composition to capture this feeling. I want someone who doesn't know anything about technical music to just be able to catch the feeling and be like, wow, this feels like something that I want to hear over and over and over again. A lot of the musicians I grew up with, they're from the neighborhood and they were self-taught. And it wouldn't be correct, but it would be right.
0: Wow, interesting.
1: Be like, woo! So I always try to fuse the soul and the science. So, you know, I think about all that stuff, but I want to stay connected to that feeling and that instinct.
0: That is John Batiste. He has three albums coming out, Black Mozart, Monk Meditations, and Monk Movements. John Batiste, thank you so much.
1: Yes, indeed.
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0: Live from NPR News in Washington, I'm Dave Mattingly. The State Department says search and rescue teams from the U.S. have joined the effort to find potential survivors of Monday's strong earthquake in western Colombia. At least 265 people are confirmed dead. Nearly 3,500 others were hurt. NPR's Carrie Kahn says many people in the region are still missing.
1: One website lists more than 4,000 missing relatives. Meanwhile, dramatic rescues of people pulled alive from the rubble continue, like this scene at the site of a collapsed four-story building in the western Colombian city of Pereira. It was broadcast live on Caracol TV.
2: ¡Hay vida! ¡Hay vida!
1: A rescue worker hears a man buried under the rubble, then screams to the crowd digging through the shattered concrete, "There's life! There is life!" Cali, Colombia's mayor, where dozens of buildings collapse, says rescue teams continue to find signs of people alive as crews rush to save them. Carrie Kahn, NPR News, Rio de Janeiro.
0: Western Europe is experiencing its fifth heat wave of the summer. Forecasters say afternoon highs in central England could reach 100 degrees today. In the U.S., heat advisories and warnings are in effect in more than a dozen states, from Texas to North Carolina. This is NPR News from Washington. President Trump's recent executive order on vaccines is being criticized by the head of the World Health Organization. He says the president's effort to reduce the number of childhood vaccinations and to space out others is not backed by science and would leave children vulnerable to preventable diseases. NPR's Duri Bascarin reports.
3: During a press conference in Geneva, WHO Director General Dr. Tedros Adhanom Ghebreyesus says the evidence is unequivocal. Vaccines are safe.
4: Delaying vaccines or separating doses unnecessarily does not make vaccination safer and can leave children unprotected.
3: He says changes to immunization schedules should be backed by science, not political influence. The Trump administration released the new vaccine recommendations Monday in an executive order, saying the policy is intended to support, quote, maximal parental choice over childhood vaccines. Duri Bascarin, NPR News, Washington.
0: Scientists say a new study suggests a protective vest tested on mannequins during the first Artemis mission could sharply reduce radiation exposure for astronauts on future lunar missions. NASA says radiation from solar storms remains one of the biggest threats to crew members. The lone winning ticket for last night's billion-dollar Powerball lottery jackpot was sold at a convenience store in Quincy, Illinois. I'm Dave Mattingly in Washington.

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1: This is Morning Edition from NPR News. I'm Michelle Martin.
2: And I'm Leila Fadel. A grand jury indictment against Nick Reiner has new allegations about how prosecutors believe he killed his parents, Rob Reiner, a well-known director and actor, and Michelle Singer, a photographer and producer. The indictment accuses Nick of lying in wait before ambushing them at their home in December. Nick pleaded not guilty on Wednesday to two counts of murder and is being held without bail. Reporter Steve Futterman has been covering the story from LA and joins me now. Good morning.
3: Good morning.
2: So, Steve, what else is in this indictment?
3: Well, much of this is a repeat of the earlier charges. There are those two counts of first-degree murder, along with three special circumstance allegations: multiple murders, use of a deadly weapon, in this case a knife, and finally, lying in wait. It's that last special circumstance, lying in wait, that is new. Former federal prosecutor Lori Levinson says it's an important element.
4: This indictment makes it pretty clear that the DAs believe that notwithstanding Reiner's mental problems, he did premeditate this killing.
3: Nick Reiner did briefly appear in court yesterday and, as you mentioned, pleaded not guilty. Now, with the indictment, there is no longer a need to hold a preliminary hearing, which is sort of a mini trial. Generally, it's felt skipping this does benefit the prosecution. It avoids them having to give the defense a bit of a preview of their case. It also prevents having prosecution witnesses face cross-examination twice, in the preliminary hearing and then in the trial. And for witnesses who are not used to scrutiny like this, it can help.
2: And what do we know about Nick Reiner's defense?
3: Well, it's been widely speculated and assumed that there will be a mental health defense or a diminished capacity defense, but the defense team has not said anything official. Reiner's struggles, though, have been well documented, including schizophrenia, addictions. He went through repeated rehab treatments, and on several occasions, there were periods of homelessness. We know that shortly before the killings, Reiner attended a Christmas party with his parents at the home of comedian Conan O'Brien, and there was some sort of loud argument or disagreement between Nick Reiner and his parents. Shortly after that, all three left the party and went home. That's when Nick Reiner allegedly stabbed his parents repeatedly with a knife.
2: Now, besides the allegations in this indictment, what else do we know about the prosecution?
3: Well, on the basic facts, the prosecutors act as if they are sure they are going to get a conviction. This is L.A. County District Attorney Nathan Hochman earlier this year.
5: We are fully confident that a jury will convict Nick Reiner beyond a reasonable doubt of the brutal murders of his parents and do so unanimously.
3: The one part of the prosecution's case that we still don't know about is whether they will seek the death penalty, which Reiner could face because of those special circumstance allegations. Lori Levinson says there will be a very deliberate process in making that decision.
4: He'll start going through the process where the district attorney looks very closely at him and at the crime, determine whether this is one of those rare cases in Los Angeles where the death penalty will be sought.
3: The DA, by the way, has said he will consult with Rob Reiner's two other children before making that decision.
2: And how soon might the trial happen?
3: Well, it's going to take some time. It's almost certain not to begin until next year. The next hearing is set for September 15th, and we do expect to get the unsealed grand jury transcripts possibly in the next 2 weeks, and that may tell us more about the evidence against Reiner.
2: That's reporter Steve Futterman in Los Angeles. Thank you, Steve.
3: Thank you.
1: The Trump administration is paying a group to represent unaccompanied immigrant children in immigration court, despite the fact that it is not clear that the group has experience doing that. The $158 million no-bid contract is being awarded to an anti-human trafficking group, Our Rescue. It's based in Utah and has ties to the administration. The contract will run for 6 months. NPR's Sergio Martinez Beltran is covering this, and he's with us now. Good morning, Sergio.
6: Good morning, Michelle.
1: So what else do we know about Our Rescue?
6: Well, our rescue says it helps law enforcement perform sting operations and rescue survivors of human trafficking, but it's unclear if it has immigration lawyers on its staff, although its website says it offers legal support to help prosecute offenders. Now, under this contract, they are supposed to represent thousands of unaccompanied immigrant children, which has been a legal requirement for decades over fears that these kids can be exploited. But Michelle, this contract with our rescue is raising eyebrows.
1: Because?
6: Well, the group was founded by activist Tim Ballard. You might remember that name. He was the subject of the 2023 film Sound of Freedom. That movie was heavily promoted in conservative media as QAnon conspiracies flourished. But within months of the film's release, Ballard faced accusations of sexual exploitation himself. He has repeatedly denied them, but was quietly removed from our rescue. Now, I reached out to our rescue and they did not immediately return my request for comment.
1: Okay, but who is heading our rescue now? And what is its relationship with the Trump administration?
6: His name is Derek Benner, and he has a long career in law enforcement, a big chunk of it in the Department of Homeland Security. From 2018 to 2021, so during the first Trump administration, Benner was the Executive Associate Director for Homeland Security Investigations. I talked to Michael Lukens about all of this. He's the Executive Director of the Amica Center for Immigrant Rights, a nonprofit that offered legal services to the children under a previous contract. He blasted HHS for the new agreement with our rescue and for going with providers without significant experience.
7: HHS is trying to give a contract to a nonprofit that is highly problematic in their history and has no expertise in providing legal services to unaccompanied children. This all to me boils down to children are going to be harmed, and that seems to be the point of a lot of these actions.
6: Lucan says all of this is causing chaos in the system and that he and other providers are left scrambling to help their clients despite no longer getting paid for it.
1: Sergio, say more about these kids who've been classified as unaccompanied minors.
6: So, Michelle, right now there are about 24,000 children with that classification, which means they are under 18, have no legal status in the U.S., and have no parent or guardian who can take care of them here. A group of about 100 nonprofit organizations had been doing the legal work for them, but the contract the nonprofits had with the federal government expired last month. The groups have said they didn't apply for a new contract because they were being required to turn in confidential information on the children, information that could be used to deport the kids. So the Department of Health and Human Services started looking for other providers. The Office of Refugee Resettlement says it's working with providers in addition to our rescue, including the nonprofit U.S. Committee for Refugees and Immigrants, which does have experience providing these legal services.
1: Sergio Martinez-Beltran covers immigration for NPR. Sergio, thank you.
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7: Good morning, I'm Michelle Martin. Wolfgang Amadeus Mozart's hometown in Austria had a tribute for his 270th birthday. Hundreds of tiny plastic statues of the composer with his favorite dog. They went up last month inside his former house and on the grounds. A few weeks later, most have been stolen. But I have a question. Why were there 320 statues for Mozart's 270th birthday? It's Morning Edition.
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7: 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I'm Michelle Martin.
9: And I'm Leila Fadel. The economy is not doing well in the Israeli-occupied West Bank. Since the war in Gaza began in 2023, Israel has prevented Palestinians from working in the country and has withheld tax and customs money from the West Bank. Now, another unexpected problem is hobbling financial life in the Palestinian territory. A glut of cash and nowhere to store it. NPR's Emily Fang explains.
10: It's the lunch rush hour at this gas station in the West Bank, and Hassan Abu Shabaya is in a particular hurry to get his coffee and smoothie to go. I need to make it to the bank before they close in the afternoon, he says, to deposit money. And depositing money is no easy task in the West Bank these days, he says. Because personal accounts like his have a deposit limit of 5,000 shekels a month, he explains, about $1,600. For businesses like Adan Al-Makiti's butchery shop, this cap on deposits is stifling. His business account lets him deposit up to the equivalent of $6,000 a month, but it's not enough to pay for the thousands of dollars of meat that stocks his shop or the thousands more in his employees' salaries. So, he says, he frequently writes checks which accidentally bounce because while he has cash, he does not have enough money in his account. This is the dilemma facing most Palestinians in the West Bank today. Even if you have money in paper form, like in cash, getting that money into a bank so you can pay debts, import goods, or pay off a mortgage is becoming harder and harder.
11: And that is suffocating the trade cycle between us and Israel.
10: This is Yahya Shunar, the head of the Palestinian Monetary Authority. He explains the West Bank uses Israel's currency, the shekel, and so Israel controls the West Bank's financial connections with the outside world. And the problems began in 2022.
11: Ever since this new government in Israel took over office in 2022, where they started putting restrictions on shipping extra shipments.
10: Shipments of currency they would accept.
11: So it's a kind of a punishment to us.
10: Israeli officials say they've halted cooperation over concerns of exposure to possible terror financing and money laundering. As a result, Shinner says there is more than $5 billion worth of shekels stuck inside the Palestinian territory, so much idle cash that it is literally decaying in bank vaults that are filled to bursting.
11: Part of it will go rotten.
10: From the humidity.
11: It is literally shekels sitting in the banks. I have here under, in this building, in minus four, more than 8 billion shekels.
10: And this is why Palestinian banks have limited deposits. They have too much cash already. Even greater disasters looming. Two major Israeli banks, Discount and Hapoalim banks, say they will cut off ties with Palestinian institutions in the West Bank as soon as this September. Shunar says if they do so, the results will be catastrophic for Palestinians.
11: Gradually, you will face interruption of basic foods and services coming to Palestine. You will have an interruption of basic fuel.
10: Because 100% of the West Bank's fuel and nearly all of its electricity is bought from Israel.
11: You will have black market. You will have a chaos.
10: Cracks are already starting to show as Palestinians open up extra accounts under their children's names and scrounge for extra checks. For Tariq al-Makiti, even a car payment is a struggle. He wrote the seller a check for about $1,000 in shekels, but the bank wouldn't let him deposit money beforehand. And his check bounced. Emily Fang, NPR News, Ramallah, the West Bank.
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0: This is Morning Edition from NPR News. I'm Leila Fadel.
1: And I'm Michelle Martin. The deadline has passed for Republicans to replace Ohio Congressman Max Miller on the ballot. He's running for re-election despite allegations of domestic violence made by his ex-wife, Emily Marino. She says he scalded her with hot water, pushed her against a wall, and held a gun to her head. Miller denied it in a live-streamed video and noted he'd never been charged with a crime.
2: Ask yourself, if I had assaulted her, would she have offered to cook me dinner 6 days later?
1: Now, let me say here, we're not here to litigate the truth or falsity of any of these statements by either party. But this story, playing out as it has in a powerful family, has raised some myths and stereotypes about domestic violence. So we called Leslie Morgan Steiner. The author detailed her story as a survivor of domestic abuse in the memoir Crazy Love and in a TED Talk that has been viewed more than 10 million times. She's advocated for survivors for years as a public speaker and on the boards of organizations like the National Domestic Violence Hotline. So I asked her some common questions about abuse, starting with why some people may act as if everything is normal before eventually making allegations.
3: Denial, recantation, lying under oath, and appeasement are all survival tactics that every victim uses to protect herself and children even after divorce. It's typical in abuse cases.
1: And why?
3: The victim knows better than anybody else how dangerous an abuser is. And so it's very important to placate them and try to de-escalate and make sure that things stay as calm as possible. It's not proof that the incident didn't happen.
1: I don't want to put anyone in the position of creating some sort of hierarchy of victimhood, but I do think some people might wonder, why would somebody put up with that conduct if they had the means to leave?
3: So it is a stereotype that the people who are trapped in domestic violence tend to be living in poverty, have, quote unquote, too many children, no self-esteem, no ability to leave. But that is a myth, because what really traps you in abusive relationships is the psychology of it. I had a degree from Harvard. I had no children. I had no cultural or family pressure to stay with my abusive husband. And he was holding loaded guns to my head and strangling me on a regular basis. And still, I couldn't leave. And it wasn't until the final attack after years of abuse that I called the police. Because part of the psychology is that victims quite often see ourselves as the only person who understands the abuser, and we want to protect him.
1: When you see a story like this become public, how does it land with a survivor like yourself?
3: Well, as a domestic violence survivor and somebody who's spent the last 20 years working with victims and perpetrators, I always find these cases initially to be really chilling. But there is an upside to this, because it used to be for a very long time, you know, there was a myth that if it happened behind closed doors, we should keep it there. And that's, in fact, one of the things that Max Miller draws upon, that this is a private family manner and it should not be public spectacle. But I see the public spectacle as having an upside, because we're never going to end domestic violence and child abuse unless we talk about it openly. So that is the good side in this really sad and disturbing case.
1: Before we let you go, people listening to this conversation, people who have heard of this story, may be thinking of someone in their own life, a family member, a friend, who is in a relationship that scares them, where they think a person is being abused. If somebody is in that situation and you don't know what to do, what's the best thing you can do?
3: If you think something is wrong, trust yourself. Find a gentle way to talk to the victim. And you don't have to say, I think you're being abused, you need help. You can just look at them and say, I'm worried about you. Something seems off in your home life. Something seems disturbing to me in your relationship. I love you and I need to know that you're okay. Just let them know that you're there, because that in itself is breaking the silence, and it's the most powerful thing that we all can do.
1: That's Leslie Morgan Steiner. She's the author of Crazy Love and other books and is a longtime activist and survivor of domestic abuse. Leslie Morgan Steiner, thanks so much.
3: Thank you so much, Michelle.
1: Let me note here that Emily Marino's spokesperson did not respond to a request for comment. A spokesperson for Max Miller said, quote, every allegation against Congressman Miller has been investigated by the authorities and none was substantiated, unquote. The Department of Homeland Security plans to give ICE officers gloves that can deliver electric shocks. Similar to a taser, they're meant to subdue a person during an arrest if officers think the person is noncompliant. The company that makes them says they are a tool for de-escalation. But as NPR's Meg Anderson reports, there are critics and they have concerns.
4: The contract for the gloves is worth up to $20 million, and it would go to a Kentucky-based company called Compliant Technologies. Its Instagram page is full of demo videos showing police officers being shocked with these things. Almost all of them fall to the ground. Some of them even cry out in pain. And that's the point. The company's website says the glove is a tool to manage someone who's agitated or combative with, quote, confidence and control.
5: I've had it used on me. It hurt. I'm a big guy. I'm 6'3", about 250 pounds. It made my knees buckle.
4: Kenneth Corey spent more than 3 decades at the New York City Police Department. He says the glove itself isn't really the problem. It's how an agency uses it.
5: Any new piece of equipment that's being introduced, you have to have strong policies that govern its use, and then you have to make sure that your people are being held accountable.
4: Without those guardrails, he says, many tools are ripe for abuse. That's what worries Noreen Shaw, a policy director with the ACLU. ICE officers have come under intense scrutiny for their use of force, including the fatal shootings of multiple people. Shaw wrote a recent report that documented widespread use of force by immigration agents.
6: The idea of arming ICE agents with limited training and a recent track record of misusing force, to hand them this kind of weapon is reckless and surprising.
4: DHS told NPR in a statement that ICE always seeks to make sure its officers have the tools to safely make arrests and that they are highly trained. Compliant Technologies declined to comment. The company website says there have been no documented injuries from the glove. Right now, these electric shock gloves are being used around the country in dozens of police departments, prisons, hospitals, and some schools have signed contracts to buy the devices. Meg Anderson, NPR News.
1: 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I'm Michelle Martin.
0: And I'm Leila Faldin.
7: 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It's almost Friday, so keep it here to stay up to date on news headlines, what's happening around LA and around the world, and so much more. Plus, of course, DJ curated music every morning and night. 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
1: Good morning. Fears about imported lettuce are helping lower overall grocery prices. Inflation is cooling off slightly. It's still higher than where the Federal Reserve wants it to be. It's Morning Edition from NPR News. Congressman Ro Khanna calls himself a capitalist, but says he's not afraid of being called a communist. I'm Michelle Martin.
0: And I'm Leila Faldin. He's considering a run for president and says his district, Silicon Valley, has too much of the country's wealth. Also, Democrats and Republicans in Georgia are working together to push back against more data centers where they live. And in Colombia, rescue teams are racing to find more people trapped under rubble. It's Thursday, August 13th. On this day in 1889, William Gray received a patent for the first payphone. The news is next. Live from NPR News in Washington, I'm Windsor Johnston. The U.S. ambassador to Israel is condemning what he calls a horrific act of terror by Israeli settlers against Palestinians. NPR's Daniel Estrin reports the U.S. is urging Israel to remove those besieging Palestinian homes in a village in the occupied West Bank.
8: A group of settlers has camped outside Palestinian homes in the village of Kusra for days. One of the homes under siege belongs to a U.S. citizen. Palestinian families have been trapped with restricted access to food and supplies. U.S. Ambassador to Israel Mike Huckabee says the U.S. asked Israeli forces to remove the settlers, whom he called Israeli terrorists. Israeli forces dismantled the settler tent Wednesday, but detained only one Israeli, former mayor of the village, Hani Odeh. He said Thursday the settlers were still there besieging the Palestinian families in the presence of the Israeli army. This comes during a spate of settler attacks and land takeovers. Daniel Estrin, NPR News, Tel Aviv.
0: Rescue crews in western Colombia are searching for survivors after Monday's powerful earthquake. At least 265 people are dead and nearly 500 others are missing. Democrats are trying to win back control of Congress this November, but recent primaries have exposed deep divisions over the party's direction. NPR's Elena Moore reports those tensions could make it harder to hold the Democratic coalition together in close races this fall.
9: The general election is all about growing your coalition, but that only matters if Democrats show up and in full. It's clear these anti-establishment candidates are re-energizing a part of the base that has felt disconnected from the party in recent elections. But that could come at a risk of alienating other key parts of the base. And when you're looking at toss-up races this fall, Democrats can't afford to have any voter stay home.
0: NPR's Elena Moore reporting. A recent series of cyber attacks on U.S. water systems have exposed vulnerabilities in critical infrastructure. NPR's Jenna McLaughlin reports on a small town in Minnesota that was impacted.
10: Mayor Nate George of Bram, Minnesota, says he was just starting his workday on a Monday in July when he learned that a local water operator had discovered a problem with the water pump. Local teams restored the flow of water to Bram residents quickly, but learned they were just one target in what appears to be a nationwide series of cyber attacks. U.S. officials and experts believe Iran may be to blame. Here's Mayor George.
11: Bram's not being targeted. It's the internet access points.
10: Mayor George understands that small towns can now be swept up in geopolitical conflicts. Iran has targeted U.S. critical infrastructure before to send a message that its hackers can impact American citizens in their homes. Jen McLaughlin, NPR News.
0: This is NPR News in Washington. Severe storms have spawned tornadoes and flash flooding across parts of the Midwest, killing at least two people and knocking out power to hundreds of thousands of customers. A four-year-old boy died when a tree fell on a home in Indiana. Authorities are also investigating whether the storms caused a deadly house explosion there. In Ohio, another person died during a medical emergency after flooded roads prevented first responders from reaching them. The government of Puerto Rico continues to ration water to residents, cutting service to homes on a rotating schedule. A recent drought has contributed to the island's aging water pipes. NPR's Adrian Florido spent time in a building in the capital, San Juan, where people have been dealing with dry faucets for months.
12: The tidy three-story condo building on Pomarosa Street lost reliable water service about a year ago. Many days, like today, they get none. Other days, there's just enough water pressure for a trickle to reach the first floor, where Sonia Palacios lives.
13: To not have water, it's like a handicap.
12: This is Norma Peña.
14: If there is some water, you go to the chat and let everybody know there's water, at least in the first floor.
12: When that text message arrives, the families up on the third floor come downstairs to their neighbors' patios and fill their jugs from garden hoses.
13: They know they need no permission if there's water.
12: 10 families navigating Puerto Rico's water crisis. Adrian Florido, NPR News, San Juan, Puerto Rico.
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17: Good morning. It's Novena Carmel here with you. And today on Morning Becomes Eclectic, we're talking about cool collaborations. The first one being me and you, of course. And also Michelle and Deggio Cello has teamed up with Cat Power for a really special cover. 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
18: All right, dears, let's see. It's that cloudiness, and then we're going to turn into sunshine, 70s and lower 80s, and then tonight down into the lower to mid 60s. The UV index is at 8. Good air quality in Banning through Temecula, moderate Antelope Valley through Victor Valley. Downtown LA is 70, Long Beach 71, Lancaster is 70, Santa Monica is 70. It's 70 all the way around. So, hey, drive safe, keep cool, but yet layer up. But stay tuned to KCRW. It's 507.
19: It's Morning Edition from NPR News. I'm Leila Fadel.
1: And I'm Michelle Martin. Good morning. There's a fire sale on lettuce right now. That was one of the highlights of this week's inflation report.
19: Lettuce producers are trying to win back grocery shoppers who are nervous after a widespread outbreak tied to iceberg lettuce from Mexico. Discounts on leafy greens are one of the factors helping to keep the overall cost of living in check.
1: NPR Scott Horsley is with us now to tell us more about this. Good morning, Scott.
20: Good morning, Michelle.
1: So tell us what's happening in the produce aisle.
20: Yeah, well, we got a new inflation report from the Labor Department this week, and it shows lettuce prices plunged more than 16% last month. It was the biggest one-month drop on record, and it's all because of that deadly cyclosporiasis outbreak that forced a recall of some imported iceberg lettuce. Since then, anxious shoppers have been steering clear of other kinds of lettuce, and food economist David Ortega of Michigan State University says a lot of suppliers are offering discounts rather than let that lettuce go to waste.
21: Retailers, you know, are going to cut prices in order to move that inventory, particularly because it's also a perishable product.
20: Produce prices tend to bounce around a lot depending on growing conditions and other factors. And, you know, lettuce prices will probably rebound once this food scare passes. But for now, there are some bargains to be found, and that helped lower grocery prices by about 0.1% last month. Now, I don't want to overstate this. Obviously, lettuce is a fairly small part of most families' overall grocery list. Ortega notes that supermarket prices in general are still up about 2.7% over the last year.
21: We're nowhere near those double-digit increases that we saw in 2022. But, you know, this is still top of mind for many consumers because what they are reacting to is the cumulative impacts of inflation.
20: Beef prices, as many people know, are still quite high compared to where they were a year ago. On the plus side, though, chicken prices are down a bit.
1: Okay, but we got to talk about gas, Scott, because high gasoline prices, everybody's talking about it. So what's happening at the gas pump?
20: Yeah, gasoline prices came down a little bit in July, as they did in June, but they are still way up compared to where they were before the war with Iran began. AAA puts the average price of regular gas today at $4.07 a gallon. It's actually been going up again in recent days. And prices could climb further in August unless there's some real progress to get oil moving more normally through the Strait of Hormuz. In big picture, this week's inflation report shows the cost of living was up 3.4% in July from a year ago. That is a smaller annual increase than the two previous months. But look, inflation is still higher than most of us would like, and that remains a challenge for the inflation fighters at the Federal Reserve.
1: And the Fed has promised repeatedly that it will get inflation under control. What is that going to take?
20: Yeah, not so long ago, investors were betting it was going to take a jump in interest rates. At their last meeting in July, Fed policymakers held their benchmark rate steady. But there were three members of the committee who voted to raise rates. One of those was Beth Hammack, the president of the Cleveland Federal Reserve Bank. Hammack later told Yahoo Finance it would be better for the central bank to act sooner rather than wait and let inflation get out of control.
22: I think about it a little bit like when you're driving your car. When you see that stop sign coming, you can either slowly pump your brakes, or if you're not paying attention, you have to jam on the brakes really fast. You know, my passengers usually prefer when I've got that gentle glide into it.
20: But this week's somewhat cooler inflation report could prompt the Fed to, coast a little bit longer and see if inflation continues to moderate. Right now, that's the way a lot of investors are betting.
1: That is NPR's Scott Horsley. Scott, thank you.
20: You're welcome.
19: For more on the latest inflation data and what it means for consumers, we're joined by Caleb Silver. He's the editor-in-chief of the finance website Investopedia. Good morning, Caleb. Welcome to the program.
2: Good to be with you.
19: So inflation has cooled a bit, but the cost of living is still 3.4% higher than it was last year. Do you think that number will keep going down?
2: I think it may stay kind of where it is. Mm-hmm. But if you ask most American households, is inflation at 3.4%? They're going to say that feels kind of low, given the fact that the price of everything that we kind of need to spend money on continues to rise or just not fall that dramatically. And we're feeling it every single week, whether we're filling up at the gas pump or we're buying groceries. Everything just feels more expensive than it did last year, but certainly a lot more expensive than it did several years ago. So it's just mounting inflation year over year, month after month, and it doesn't seem to want to go away.
19: Now, we heard about this drop in price on lettuce because of this extenuating circumstance. Did anything else, though, stand out to you in this report?
2: Well, lettuce can't live alone on lettuce. So right. If you look at some of the other things that have dropped, it's things like used cars and trucks and potentially medical care commodities. But when we're talking about the things that we have to buy, right, the needs that we buy on a week-in, week-out basis, those continue to remain sticky high. And I think retailers have figured out that price elasticity is kind of here to stay. We're used to paying these higher prices, and they have higher input prices themselves. So they've been able to pass it on to consumers, and we continue to spend even though we're going deeper into debt to do it.
19: Now, a lot of this has to do with the war in Iran. Gas prices are extremely high for Americans. But even if that ends tomorrow, how long do you think it will take for prices to start coming down?
2: You'll see it at the pump within a week or 2 weeks, and gas prices and oil prices in general have a way of rocketing up higher and then dropping like a feather. But roll the tape back to 2019. I know that's 7 years ago, but price increases have been super dramatic in things like groceries, which are up 33% since then, shelters up 35%, family health insurance up 38%. So all the things that used to feel like we could be affordable have risen in price, and plane tickets that used to cost $350 are now $450. And I think we've gotten used to those higher prices, and so have the companies that sell us those services and goods.
19: The Fed hasn't raised rates yet, even though inflation is higher than it would like. Why?
2: Because raising rates right now, especially when the job market seems vulnerable, and we learned that in July's jobs report, would probably have the opposite impact. That could actually spur inflation or at least slow the labor market. So the Fed's in a tricky place here. Kevin Warsh, the new Fed chair, says the Fed is very singularly focused on inflation, keeping it down or bringing it down to 2%. Well, we've had 64 straight months of inflation over 2%, and I don't think anybody really feels like we'll ever get back down to 2%. So if prices fall dramatically, then we have disinflation or potentially deflation, and that's a sign that the economy's in really bad shape. So the Fed's in a tricky spot here and seems to want to wait and see what the financial markets do before it makes its next move.
19: Do you think White House pressure is playing any role in the decisions that the Fed is making?
2: Well, Kevin Warsh says the Fed will remain independent, but we know the president would like lower interest rates for a variety of reasons. But right now, lowering rates or raising rates seems like a tricky move either way. If you raise rates right now, you're going to make it borrowing costs even harder for companies who will probably not hire as much or start to trim jobs. So they're in a tricky spot there. In terms of prices, well, sometimes the cure for higher prices is higher prices. Eventually, consumers and businesses tap out. We haven't reached that point yet. We continue to spend. We feel terrible about it, but we're just driving ourselves deeper into credit card debt, and household balance sheets are actually in decent shape compared to, say, where we were back in the great financial crisis.
19: Well, make that make sense. When you say everything's more expensive, it's feeling terrible for Americans, but they're still spending and balance sheets are okay?
2: Yeah, balance sheets are okay, even though we're driving ourselves deeper into debt, but we don't have the type of people to defaulting on their mortgages, defaulting on their car payments. That's starting to rise a little bit, but it's not in red alert territory. So you feel the pressure, and people feel terrible if you listen to consumer sentiment, if you listen to consumer expectations, but we still continue to spend. A lot of that is driven by the wealthier households, but all households are sort of forced to spend into this higher price regime that we've been in for, as I said, 64 months.
19: Do you worry about any other pinch points in the coming months if the cost of living keeps going up?
2: Yeah, if the cost of living keeps going up and people are not able to get by week after week, you're going to see people starting to default on their credit card loans, starting to default on their mortgages, and that could send the economy into a tailspin. Right now, we're heading into slower growth with higher prices, and that's stagflation. That was the 1970s. It's not extreme yet, but it could get there.
19: Caleb Silver is editor-in-chief of Investopedia. Thank you, Caleb, for your time and your insights.
2: Thank you.
1: White House Press Secretary Karoline Leavitt is leaving her position at the end of the month. She's the youngest person to have served in the role, and Leavitt says she's leaving to spend more time with her two young children. Her departure comes as Trump and his party are facing dipping poll numbers ahead of the midterms. NPR's Deepa Shivaram has more.
3: Since January of last year, almost every time the briefing room's blue doors slid open, White House Press Secretary Karoline Leavitt was stepping up to the podium.
5: Good afternoon, everybody.
6: How are we? Good to see all of you.
3: Earlier this year, the 28-year-old went on maternity leave after giving birth to her second child. Now, a mother of two kids under the age of three, Leavitt is leaving the White House to spend time with her family. In a post online, she called the decision to leave bittersweet. Trump called Leavitt one of his, quote, most trusted aides and said she would now serve as a top outside advisor as Republicans gear up for the midterm elections in November. Leavitt first started working for Trump at the end of his first administration. She also unsuccessfully ran for Congress in her home state of New Hampshire. Later, she worked for Trump's super PAC before coming on to his 2024 campaign as national press secretary. At the White House, Leavitt oversaw a lot of change.
23: We welcome independent journalists, podcasters, social media influencers, and content creators to apply for credentials to cover this White House.
3: The White House welcomed new media outlets, many of which are supportive of the president. In an unprecedented move, they also restricted access for the Associated Press and barred journalists from parts of the West Wing. In her departure announcement, she said she, quote, relished in holding the liberal media accountable. Leavitt would often accuse journalists of bias or dishonesty during briefings while staunchly defending the president and his agenda. Here she is in March, weeks after Trump and Israel launched a war against Iran.
23: There's been a lot of misreporting and intellectual dishonesty from the American media on why President Trump decided to launch this operation.
3: Trump was often complimentary of his press secretary, calling her a superstar. Last year, when Hungarian Prime Minister Viktor Orban visited the White House, Orban joked that he wanted Leavitt to come work for him.
24: You know what? That's a very good decision you just made. Please don't leave us, Caroline.
3: It has not yet been announced who will replace Leavitt, though while she was on maternity leave, several cabinet officials filled in to brief the press. Deepa Shivaram, NPR News, The White House.

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1: Well, coming up, a conversation with Democratic Representative Ro Khanna of California, why he says Democrats should nominate a progressive for president in 2028, and why he's considering a run. Go, man, go. All right, that's coming up as Morning Edition continues right here on KCRW. Stay with us.
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0: 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I'm Michelle Martin.
5: I'm Layla Faldin.
6: And I'm Steve Inskeep. Democratic Representative Ro Khanna is not shy about preparing to run for president.
7: Well, you know, they said Lincoln had an engine of ambition that knew no rest. I don't apologize for ambition. The question is it ambition for a public purpose?
6: He would be running as a progressive, which he discussed on the NPR video program Newsmakers.
8: Should Democrats nominate a more progressive candidate in 2028 than they have in the past?
7: Yes. But what does that mean? It means we need America's next New Deal. I believe we need an economic realignment in this country.
6: Ro Khanna is less prominent than other Californians who might run for president, Kamala Harris, Gavin Newsom. But he has raised his profile for years, involving himself in issues ranging from the Epstein files to taxing billionaires. And its expirations come as Democratic moderates and progressives battle for the party's future. Khanna represents Silicon Valley, home of trillion-dollar companies. He says he's for the Valley's enterprise and against its inequality.
7: Is that the country we want? That one-third of the nation's wealth is in my district?
6: He'd like to raise that question in a national campaign, though his wing of the party will first face a test. The political left is running candidates in high-profile races this fall. One of them is Abdul El-Sayed, running for Senate in Michigan. I suggested to Khanna that Michigan's election might reveal if a progressive could win the presidential swing state of Michigan in 2028. He disagreed.
7: I love Abdul's candidacy. I've endorsed him. I don't think any statewide race is a test on national prospects. By that logic, we would have had President Jeb Bush or President DeSantis. What matters...
8: But it's a state that Democrats must win.
7: Yes.
8: If he can't carry it, that might say something.
7: Well, but, you know, I do think he's going to win. But I believe what we need is Abdul's clarity on Medicare for all, Abdul's clarity on not having foreign wars, but also what I call economic patriotism, a strategy of industrial economic development

0: a strategy of new trade schools. The American people will look at a number of great candidates and they'll say, who can lead this country for the future? Who's going to deliver economic prosperity? Who can lead us around the world? And that's a very personal, deep bar that someone has to cross that is not the ChatGPT calculus of what swing state someone is winning.
1: There's been an interesting evolution in President Trump's rhetoric. Recently, he's moved on to calling you all communists.
2: The communists want to take their ruinous and deadly ideology of misery and squalor to every state in America, but we're not
1: going to
2: let them.
1: Which may sound absurd to you, but Republicans have often picked out a label like that and repeated it and repeated it and repeated it, and then it turned out to stick. Are you concerned about that?
0: Labels usually don't matter in American politics, in my view. I mean,
1: Are you kidding me?
0: We've been calling the guy a fascist for 10 years, and he's won two terms. Communist, fascist. Well, here's what people care about. What are you going to do for them?
1: Ro Khanna is the son of Indian immigrants, an official in President Obama's administration, and, he says, a capitalist. He says he wants to save capitalism from itself. For a decade, he has represented a very liberal district where some of the biggest tech leaders turned out to support President Trump.
0: There are a number of reasons for that. First, they want no regulation on AI. They want no regulation on cryptocurrencies. They want to be seen as the founders of civilization, carrying civilization on their back, where they're trying for immortality and think of themselves almost as demigods, the Peter Thiels and the Elon Musks. It's an arrogance.
1: If you think about someone like Mark Zuckerberg or some other tech executives who showed up at the president's inauguration, do you think they're just blowing with the wind?
0: Yes. I think there's opportunism.
1: Meaning if the wind blows differently, they will be different for the next president.
0: Yes. Whether the next president wants them or not is a different question. But my view is what we should mobilize these technology leaders to do is to invest in America. Let's make sure that we have a federal jobs program. If you're a young person graduating high school or college and you're having a difficulty getting a job, why don't we hire people for 4 years to rebuild communities, rebuild this country, and then defend employee jobs with bargaining? We need truck drivers on trucks. The idea of just having self-driving trucks with no truck drivers or planes without pilots is the wrong way to develop an economy. We want to be improving worker productivity, not displacing it.
1: Is there any Silicon Valley leader or billionaire whose move to the right actually surprised you?
0: Elon. I mean, Elon Musk blurred my first book when I came out of the Obama administration. I've known him for years. And it's this lack of social obligation. You know, I was in New York. I saw the Rockefeller Center, whatever else you think of about Rockefeller. You know, he funded the university I went to, University of Chicago. He funded all of these public libraries and museums. So did Carnegie. And you look at his plaque that was in the sort of Rockefeller Center, and he talks about how he's just a custodian of the money and he really will be judged by his public impact. And you don't have today's founders creating libraries and universities. I mean, they're trying for their own immortality. They're trying to get to Mars. There's not a sense that they need to care about what happens in Lordstown, Ohio.
1: Elon Musk has actively said there is no effective way for me to give away my money for the public good. He doesn't think that that's really practical.
0: Well, he doesn't think that it's necessary. In other words, these people, someone said to me, which was such an insight, they said, these folks would have been the conquerors in a different era. They think that Elon Musk having this money, Zuckerberg having this money, Peter Thiel having this money, that they're going to carry American civilization on their backs. And it's dangerous.
1: You represent part of the country that has a huge economic growth, as you mentioned, that also terrifies a lot of people. And I think even including some people in the tech world themselves, wonder about the end of humanity or the end of democracy. I don't know if you have those fears or not, but I'd like to ask in the biggest way possible, what terrifies you? What keeps you up at night?
0: That we're at a breaking point in America, and that if we don't do something dramatically different, we may break. And I tell people all the time, I'm 49 years old. I'm about to turn 50. I'm the nice guy. I just want a new social contract. Have you met these folks in their 30s? They want pitchforks and torches.
1: Ro Khanna, thanks. It's been a pleasure talking with you.
0: Thank you.
1: The California lawmaker spoke on the NPR video program Newsmakers. You can watch our discussion of data centers and Jeffrey Epstein. The video is on the NPR app and on YouTube. This is NPR News.
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5: Live from NPR News in Washington, I'm Dave Mattingly. Inflation in the U.S. economy remains an issue for millions of Americans. A report out this week from the Labor Department showed consumer prices in July were up 3.4% compared to the same month a year earlier. The annual inflation rate dipped slightly, but it remains well above the Federal Reserve's annual target of 2%. NPR's Scott Horsley says the unresolved war with Iran continues to weigh on oil and gasoline prices.
6: Gasoline prices came down a little bit in July, as they did in June, but they are still way up compared to where they were before the war with Iran began. AAA puts the average price of regular gas today at $4.07 a gallon. It's actually been going up again in recent days. And prices could climb further in August unless there's some real progress to get oil moving more normally through the Strait of Hormuz.
5: Last week, the Labor Department reported employers in the U.S. shed 23,000 jobs in July, making it less likely the Federal Reserve will raise interest rates at its September meeting. More than 400,000 homes and businesses in Indiana, Ohio, and Illinois are still without power this morning because of this week's severe storms in the Midwest. More than a dozen states, from Texas to North Carolina, are under heat warnings and advisories. Some areas could see afternoon highs at or near 100 today. This is NPR News. Three states are scheduled to execute death row inmates today: Alabama, Tennessee, and Oklahoma. Each was convicted of murder, and each will be put to death by lethal injection. The last time three states carried out executions on the same day was 16 years ago. That's when prisoners were put to death in Ohio, Texas, and Louisiana. The NBA's Los Angeles Lakers are being sold for a reported $12.5 billion. That's a record price tag for a sports franchise in North America. As Steve Futterman reports, it's the second time the team's been sold in the past year.
7: They are considered one of the crown jewels of the NBA.
8: The Lakers repeat back-to-back titles!
7: The LA Lakers have won 17 championships, featuring some of the game's all-time greats, including Kobe Bryant, Kareem Abdul-Jabbar, and LeBron James. Now, for the second time in a year, the team is being sold. The new owner, subject to approval, will be Josh Kushner, the brother of President Trump's son-in-law, Jared Kushner, and Bob Iger, the former CEO of the Walt Disney Company. Last year, a majority stake in the Lakers was sold to Mark Walter. He also leads the group that owns the LA Dodgers. Walter is currently the subject of a federal probe into whether he improperly disclosed loans to other companies. A spokesman for Walter says he's always acted in good faith. For NPR News, I'm Steve Futterman in Los Angeles.
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4: Well, rescues of people buried under rubble after a massive earthquake struck Colombia are becoming less frequent 3 days after the trembler. Local authorities are doing what they can for survivors, of course. Prayers go out. All right, that's coming up as Morning Edition continues here on KCRW. 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
12: It's Morning Edition from NPR News. I'm Leila Fadel.
13: And I'm Michelle Martin. Good morning. In Colombia, the clock is ticking.
12: After Monday's powerful earthquake that killed more than 260 people, each day that goes by means the chances of finding survivors drop.
13: Nearly 500 people are still missing. Reporter John Otis is in Cali. That's a city in western Colombia that was one of the hardest hit by the quake. And he's with us now once again. John, good morning.
14: Good morning, Michelle.
13: So it's been 3 days since the earthquake struck. You've been there for much of that time. Are search and rescue teams still going to be able to find survivors?
14: Yes, that's very much possible. I've spoken with rescue workers elsewhere who've pulled people out of collapsed buildings after 6 days. One factor is climate, and here in Cali, the warm weather could help trapped people stay alive. That said, Colombian officials know they're in a race against the clock. At a news conference yesterday, Cali Mayor Alejandro Eder said they have identified 7 sites in the earthquake zone where they have the best chance to save people. Let's listen.
15: Necesitamos mucho orden en las 7 zonas de rescate. Necesitamos mucho silencio. Necesitamos espacio para que los caninos de rescate.
14: So here the mayor is calling on Cali residents to avoid the disaster zone so as not to create traffic jams or to get in the way of rescue teams. Another reason is that workers inside the building need silence so they can use their listening devices to detect signs of life.
13: Can you tell us more about these search and rescue teams?
14: Well, most are from Colombia, which has a fairly robust civil defense system, but search and rescue teams have also arrived from the U.S., Mexico, and other countries. You also see hundreds of volunteers doing the backbreaking work of removing rubble. I met one of them, a software developer from Cali. His name was Andres Cifuentes. He spent the past 2 days cutting through rebar and pulling chunks of concrete from a collapsed building. And as you'll hear, we kept our voices down to avoid disturbing the search teams listening for survivors.
16: ¿Qué tan difícil son las condiciones acá?
17: No, está complicado. En la mayoría del edificio cayó una losa sobre la otra y no quedaron casi.
14: Cifuentes is telling me that all 5 floors of this particular building collapsed right on top of one another, and that leaves little space for survivors. But he also vows not to give up.
13: You mentioned Cali's mayor. You were able to spend some time with him during these recovery efforts.
14: Yes, I tagged along with Mayor Alejandro Eyre as he visited a food distribution center. There he consoled quake victims who had lost their homes and thanked people arriving with donations. He looked pretty beat, but he actually sounded optimistic. For example, he thinks the city will get a lot of money from the national government to rebuild homes, hospitals, and the 167 schools that were knocked down.
15: You can sit down and start crying, or you can see it as a huge opportunity to rebuild 167 schools as brand new modern schools, you know? So I think that's the way you have to look at it.
14: Yeah, and I'll just note that the mayor hadn't slept since Monday's earthquake. So as soon as our interview ended, he took off to catch a well-deserved nap.
13: And you deserve one too, because you haven't slept either. That is John Otis reporting from Cali. John, thank you.
14: Thank you.
12: Georgia is in the middle of a data center boom. There are more than 270 data centers across the state. Opposition to them is uniting citizens across traditional partisan divides. Grant Blankenship of Georgia Public Broadcasting reports.
18: By mid-July, rumors that a data center is coming to the city of Albany in southwest Georgia demand attention.
19: Is this going to happen?
20: No, nothing has been established yet.
18: To be clear, city manager says there's no data center deal in Albany, but city leaders are putting on a series of public sessions on data centers anyway to clear the air. Meanwhile, out in the lobby of this high school auditorium, Lauren Dormany is organizing for another meeting.
2: We will have citizens lining up for their 5 minutes for as long as it takes, if they'll allow it.
18: She's rallying people in Albany to organize in nearby Mitchell County against the construction of a natural gas power plant, which the state wouldn't even need without the data center boom. Mitchell County is majority white and Republican, while the county surrounding Albany is majority black and Democratic. Dormany says she's been trying to get people to look past those labels.
2: So I've told people we're going to have to come together. You're going to have to sit beside people that don't look like you, because we all drink water and we're all on the same aquifer.
18: University of Tennessee sociologist Nikki Luke studies the connection between electrical utilities, civil rights, and democracy. And she's been paying attention to how data centers are breaking down political silos.
21: There is crossing racial lines, crossing class lines. People are finding solidarity across difference in fighting data centers.
18: Because, she says, the data center issue is landing in communities, often white, often suburban, veering into rural, which historically haven't been saddled with this kind of environmental burden. And so even if this is new to them,
21: they're learning from environmental justice communities and from urban communities about how to grapple with what's happening.
18: Lauren Dormany tells people she believes that unity is the last thing data center developers want.
2: And I have to remind them that they are banking on us being red team, blue team.
18: 150 miles to the north of Albany, in the small city of Monticello, Terry Saunders.
22: I am the chair of the Jasper County Democratic Party.
18: And Mary Patrick.
23: I'm the chair of the Republican Party.
18: Have teamed up to fight an effort to annex a chunk of property out in Jasper County into the city limits of the county seat, Monticello. Patrick says her research taught her annexations like this are a data center red flag.
23: The thing with the data centers, I've been reading about them for over a year, and the MO is kind of you annex the property and then pretty much you get to do whatever you want once you annex in.
18: For one thing, there's a data center moratorium out in the county, but not in the city. And an annexation like this was the first step in a data center development in a neighboring town. Their developers promised to quintuple tax revenues. Patrick and Saunders have been rallying their fellow party members at city council meetings that get a little rowdy.
24: Listen to me very clearly. We do not want a data center.
18: The city council ultimately approved the annexation. So Patrick and Saunders say they will continue to work together, the way Saunders says they did the last time the county faced what felt like an existential crisis.
22: When we had the tornado in the north part of the county in 23, January of 23.
18: Mary Patrick says now, like back in 23, party labels don't matter.
23: I don't go up to people and say, are you a Democrat? You know, and I've never had somebody come up and say, well, are you a Republican?
18: Patrick says all they want to do is preserve what they have. For NPR News, I'm Grant Blankenship in Monticello, Georgia.
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25: I'm Madeline Brand. President Trump snuck off Air Force One after an Iranian missile threat, but left reporters and cabinet members on board. We'll get into why that seriously compromised national security, so spend your lunch with me on the next Press Play today at noon on 89.9 KCRW.
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It's Novena Carmel here with you. And today on Morning Becomes Eclectic, we're talking about cool collaborations. 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
2: The quest to give AI good taste. From American Public Media, this is Marketplace Tech. I'm Megan McCarty Carino. Generative AI can produce enormous volumes of text, images, and video in seconds. But without expert human instruction, the output is often generic, mid, you might say slop. Correcting for this has become one of the tech world's latest obsessions. Taste, they say, is the new bottleneck. It could be our moat, the special spark that only humans can bring. But of course, Silicon Valley abhors a bottleneck, and there are already startups proposing a tech solution. Writer Sophie Hagney covers art, culture, and tech, and she's here to unpack what taste is and whether AI could ever replicate it.
3: I mean, I think at its most basic sense, taste is just about what you respond to, how you respond to things in your environment, whether that's a book, a painting, even like a lamp. Like if you see a lamp, do you like it? Do you hate it? And it's shaped by a lot of things. Like it's shaped by our upbringing, by sociological factors, by stuff we see on Instagram. I also think it has to do sometimes with our experience of being in our bodies. Like the way you respond to a painting is like an embodied experience.
2: And is it a yuck or a yum?
3: Right. And like we talk about taste. Taste is literally a word that originates from our thinking about our tongue. And so I think, I mean, AI is not embodied. Whether or not you think it has consciousness, that I don't, it certainly doesn't have a body. And so I wonder how you solve that problem of how you respond to stimuli in our environment if you're not responding really to stimuli.
2: Okay, so on one hand, taste is this last bastion of human judgment. But then recently, a number of startups have emerged promising to make AI more tasteful. There's this company called Taste Labs that raised more than $18 million in seed funding to, quote, end AI slop. They say they're using vetted human taste makers to curate the data sets that AI is trained on. What do you think about efforts like this?
3: I mean, I think what it demonstrates is that there are people who really are noticing this problem, right? That AI is producing what we call slop, bad, ugly images, writing that's inelegant. It's clear that people are trying to solve that problem. And if the end result is that we get AI that produces higher quality design or better writing, that doesn't seem like, you know, that seems like a good thing to me on the whole. I do think that's really different from taste, because if what they're doing is simply curating kind of quote unquote better data sets or averaging different kinds of people's preferences, you're still in that problem of the average, and you're still not, I think, producing something that has its own taste. Of course, you're just trying to inject a bit of what some set of people thinks is good taste into that equation, which I think you kind of end up in the same problem. It's a bit of a loop.
2: That was critic and journalist Sophie Hagney. And it turns out there's already a term for this kind of slick, high-quality-ish AI output. It's being called taste slop. Courtney Bergseeker produced this episode. I'm Megan McCarty Carino, and that's Marketplace Tech. This is APM.
0: Yeah, and you're tuned to 89.9 KCRW. It's 550. Wow. Well, the Treasury Department is changing regulations on what types of businesses have to list their owners with the government. The Trump administration is repealing a rule that it says was onerous reporting requirements. It was put in place under the Biden administration to help prevent money laundering. Oh, so we're going to hear the impact of this coming up on the Marketplace Morning Report. Stay with us.
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9: From Marketplace in Los Angeles, I'm Nova Safo in for Kimberly Adams. The Treasury Department is changing the rules on which businesses have to disclose foreign ownership. The Trump administration says those rules, put in place under the Biden administration to help prevent money laundering, were onerous. Marketplace's Nancy Marshall-Genzer has more.
11: Under the Biden-era rule, both foreign and domestic businesses were required to list their owners with the Treasury Department. Erica Hanichak is with the FACT Coalition, an alliance of groups concerned about financial fraud.
12: We're talking about human trafficking networks, cartels and fentanyl trafficking, Iranian sanctions evasion.
11: Now, under a new rule, Treasury says only foreign companies or pooled investment vehicles like hedge funds or mutual funds will have to list their owners. Treasury says it's removing a, quote, burdensome reporting requirement. But Hanichak says U.S. businesses only had to list basic things like their owner's name, address, and date of birth. She says the new rule will
12: open the floodgates for dirty money entering the United States.
11: Josh McLeod of the National Federation of Independent Business is glad the reporting rule no longer applies to U.S. companies because he says it required millions of small businesses to register their owners.
13: These are the mom and pop shops in your community. They're the farmers. They are all the folks that come and work on your HVAC.
11: McLeod says he does want to limit money laundering, but government agencies like the IRS already have the information necessary to do that. Sapita Rowland is with the Claros Group, a financial services consulting firm.
14: You need to collaborate. You need to understand what law enforcement needs from this information, where it's going to sit within the government, how it gets filed.
11: But Rowland says the government has been trying to figure that out with legislation and various rules for the past decade. I'm Nancy Marshall-Genzer for Marketplace.
9: Tomorrow, we'll learn about retail sales in July. The consensus forecast is that they increased again as consumers continued to spend. Part of what's propping up that spending is a low-hire, low-fire job market. The exception to this is the July jobs report. The economy lost 23,000 jobs. Is that a worrying sign? Gus Fauché is chief economist at the PNC Financial Services Group.
15: I think the decline in jobs that we saw in July was an anomaly. I think some of it is due to issues with the data. So I think as long as we're adding jobs, even if it's a small number, as long as wages are going up, then we will continue to see consumers increase their spending.
9: Ahead of the government data, the National Retail Federation says its own survey finds July spending did increase, up 0.3% month over month. Let's do the numbers. Overnight, Japan's Nikkei rose 1.2%. London's FTSE is down 0.3% this morning. Brent crude is down 2% at $87 per barrel. Dow, S&P, and NASDAQ futures are mixed. NASDAQ is down. Well, actually, it's about flat now, and Dow futures are up about 0.3%.
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9: President Trump posted yesterday that the U.S. has total control over the Strait of Hormuz, the waterway off Iran's coast that's vital for Middle East oil shipments. But data shows Hormuz remains essentially shut. 8 vessels went through on Tuesday, 7 using a route approved by Iran. More than 100 traveled the route before the war. Oil markets, unlike at the start of the conflict, have remained relatively calm over all of this. To explain why, I'm joined by Russ Mould, investment director at the UK-based investment platform AJ Bell. Welcome.
16: Good day, Nova.
9: Can you help make sense of the oil markets for us right now? Why do they not seem concerned?
16: The major reason is that ever since the initial peace agreement in April and then the memorandum of understanding between Washington and Tehran in June, the financial markets have taken the view that the escalation period of the conflict is over and that therefore the logical conclusion of that is de-escalation and ultimately some kind of peaceful settlement. And that has been their core thesis really ever since April. So that's why West Texas Intermediate is not even above $90 a barrel right now, but per trading somewhere near 87. Now, what I would say is that that is a futures price for 1 month delivery. And there are different grades of oil where depending on where it's produced in America or in the world. And there have been higher prices paid for immediate delivery. So some oil consumers are concerned about supply. And also, if you look at the crack spread, which is the equivalent of 2 barrels of diesel and a barrel of gasoline, regard to a barrel of oil, then the crack spread, so the amount of money that refiners are making, that's still really, really elevated. And that tells you that refiners are worried about supply as well. So even if the futures price is calm, the physical market lesser, and that may reflect the fact that, as you said, Nova, the straits are still not fully open by any means.
9: Despite that kind of underlying nervousness, is there relative calm in the kind of headline market because there is some level of demand destruction going on globally?
16: The best cure for high prices is high prices, because over time they either destroy demand or they stimulate use of alternatives or they stimulate supply. And that's economics 101. So that's a really, really good point. And the International Energy Agency is still saying that if, as when the straits open, they're still talking about a super glut of oil supply because overall we're trying to move to more renewable sources of fuel over time. And they believe there is still no shortage of actual supply once normal service resumes. Now, clearly the challenge is when does normal service resume? But at the moment, at least, that those who crunch all of the databases still think that when things are normal, there's plenty of the stuff lying around for people to consume and use.
9: There may be some time still before there is some sense of normalcy or at least a diplomatic resolution to this conflict. And, you know, winter is not far away. We're in the middle of a sweltering summer, but winter is not far away. And presumably people will need to heat their homes. What happens in a few months to oil prices?
16: You know, America is very polite in that it publishes its oil reserves every single week. And they are dropping very, very quickly. They're at the lowest level since the early 1980s, and the Strategic Petroleum Reserve is gradually draining away, which America is also using to try and, you know, put some degree of cap on the oil price and help Americans with prices at the pump, which makes sense, but it only lasts for so long. And if I was Iranian, well, I'd be looking at that figure going down every week, and I'd be looking at the midterms in November and wondering how much leverage I can exercise by dragging this out for as long as I possibly can.
9: Russ Mould at AJ Bell, thank you very much.
16: Thank you.
9: And I'm Nova Safo with the Marketplace Morning Report. 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
0: This is KCRW, Santa Monica, Los Angeles, KDRW, Santa Barbara, KCRI, Indio, Palm Springs, KCRU, Oxnard, Ventura, and KCRY, Mojave. 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We are oh so grateful. Stay with us. It's 6 a.m.
18: Good morning. Anti-establishment Democrats have had a mixed track record at winning statewide primaries. Can the party grow its coalition in toss-up races this fall? We ask Senator Bernie Sanders, chief political advisor, on Morning Edition from NPR News. The Trump administration is paying more than $150 million to an anti-human trafficking group to represent unaccompanied children in immigration court. I'm Layla Faldin.
19: And I'm Michelle Martin. It's not clear if there are any immigration lawyers on staff. Also, a new indictment reveals what prosecutors think happened to Nick Reiner's parents and how Jean-Baptiste managed to deliver three new albums at once, his tributes to Mozart and Thelonious Monk. It is Thursday, August 13th. On this day in 1952, Big Mama Thornton made the first recording of Hound Dog 4 years before Elvis's version. News is next.
20: Live from NPR News in Washington, I'm Windsor Johnston. Search and rescue operations continue in western Colombia 3 days after a powerful earthquake killed more than 260 people. About 500 others remain missing. The mayor of one of the hardest-hit areas is asking residents to cooperate with rescue efforts. Reporter John Otis has more from the city of Cali.
21: Colombian officials know they are in a race against the clock to find people trapped in collapsed buildings. Cali Mayor Alejandro Eyre says they are now focusing on 7 sites in the earthquake zone where they have the best chance to save people.
22: Necesitamos mucho orden.
21: The mayor also called on Cali residents to avoid the disaster zone so as not to cause traffic jams or get in the way of rescue teams. He added that workers inside the buildings need silence so their listening devices can detect signs of life. For NPR News, I'm John Otis in Cali, Colombia.
20: The Department of Homeland Security is planning to equip officers from U.S. Immigration and Customs Enforcement with gloves that can deliver electric shocks to people being arrested. NPR's Meg Anderson reports Compliant Technology says the gloves are designed for de-escalation.
23: Kenneth Corey, a former New York City police officer, says use of force is like a ladder. Each rung gets more intense. If someone charges at you with a knife, more force might be warranted. He says it's how an agency uses a new tool that matters most.
24: You have to have strong policies that govern its use, and then you have to make sure that your people are being held accountable.
23: But ICE has faced intense scrutiny over its use of force, including multiple fatal shootings. Some immigrant advocates worry those guardrails won't happen at the agency. In a statement, DHS told NPR that ICE is always assessing officer needs to ensure they have the tools to safely make arrests. Meg Anderson, NPR News.
20: The Justice Department has filed criminal charges against a former employee of the Southern Poverty Law Center. NPR's Jude Joffe Block reports.
25: Heidi Byrick is an expert in white supremacist hate groups and used to direct Southern Poverty Law Center's intelligence project, which used paid informants to track extremist groups. The Justice Department has accused the organization and Byrick of making improper payments of millions of dollars to informants through fictitious companies. Byrick's attorney, Michael Proctor, said in a statement that Byrick is innocent, the case is politically motivated, and that she was targeted because of, quote, her important work combating hate groups and extremists. Federal officials said Byrick was arrested, but her lawyer disputed that and said she voluntarily appeared in court to fight the charges. Jude Joffe Block, NPR News.
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26: And this is 89.9 KCRW. I'm Danielle Chiriguayam. Good morning. Governor Gavin Newsom says he will not oversee an extension for the Diablo Canyon power plant. That is California's last functioning nuclear power plant. KCBX's Kendra Hanna explains.
27: Governor Gavin Newsom says when it comes to extending Diablo Canyon's operations, he's passing the baton to whoever takes over his role in January.
28: That will be a determination made by policymakers
1: that will be here a lot longer than I will. I got a sell-by date in 5 months.
27: Newsom made the comments at a press conference on clean energy issues in Oakland late last week. The state previously extended Diablo Canyon's operations to the year 2030, according to a bill that Newsom signed into law. A coalition that wants operations extended again to 2045 said pushing a decision out to next year would cost more money. A press release from the group Diablo Canyon 2045 said, quote, "Regardless of the governor's comment, there is still time for the legislature to uphold their commitment to affordability this session. The legislature only has 3 more weeks to pass a bill on the topic this year."
26: That was KCBX reporter Kendra Hanna. Democrat Javier Becerra is leading Republican Steve Hilton in the race for California governor. That's according to a new poll from UC Berkeley's Institute of Governmental Studies. And the poll found that Becerra has the support of more than 50% of participating likely voters, with Hilton at 37%. Democrat and Republican participants voted majorly along their party lines, though no party preference voters did favor Becerra. Unless Steve Hilton is able to gain major support from Democrat-leaning groups, Becerra is expected to have a comfortable edge in November's general election. Businesses lost over $3 million after last year's ICE raids in L.A. That's according to a new report from the UCLA Latino Policy and Politics Institute. The report looked at how immigration raids last summer affected small businesses. And researchers say that owners are still feeling the impact a year after those raids, including loss of revenue, customers, as well as experiencing mental health issues. Rudy Espinosa is the president and CEO of Inclusive Action for the City, and he says these raids were rolled out over several weeks, and that is what affected the business's bottom lines.
2: Businesses that were impacted are still feeling the pain of those raids from last summer. And so when an entrepreneur is impacted with a week or two of losses, it takes them a long time to recover.
26: The UCLA report is calling on policymakers to provide more aid to businesses contending with ongoing immigration raids. And fans continue to mourn Big Bear's beloved bald eagle Jackie after she died earlier this week from a mysterious illness. And we've now learned that her remains will be sent to the National Eagle Repository to support educational programs and conservation efforts. Eventually, following medical examination, the Eagle Repository will distribute her remains to members of indigenous tribes for religious and cultural purposes in compliance with federal law. This is KCRW News. 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
18: It's Morning Edition from NPR News. I'm Leila Fadel.
3: And I'm Michelle Martin. Good morning. Democrats are clear on the goal. They want to win back control of Congress this November.
18: But throughout primary season, the party has faced high-profile divides over its future. Coming up, we'll ask the chief political advisor to independent Senator Bernie Sanders about the divide among Democratic voters in the wake of primaries this month in 3 Midwestern states. We begin with an overview of the latest results.
3: NPR political reporter Elena Moore has been following it, and she's with us now. Good morning, Elena.
4: Good morning.
3: So now that the Democratic primaries in Michigan, Minnesota, and Wisconsin are over, what would you say is the key takeaway?
4: Yeah, well, for months we've seen leftist candidates pull off upsets in a handful of solidly blue House districts, running on an anti-establishment message focused on affordability concerns. What made these races, Michelle, notable is candidates were running on a similar message but putting it to a much broader statewide audience, and the results were mixed.
3: Okay, so talk us through that.
4: Well, let's start last week in Michigan, where Abdul El-Sayed defeated Congresswoman Haley Stevens in the Democratic primary for U.S. Senate there. El-Sayed pitched himself as a populist political outsider, and he had the backing of key progressives like Bernie Sanders and Alexandria Ocasio-Cortez. He drummed up a lot of enthusiasm, and heading into Election Day, the polls indicated he had a sizable lead, but that's not what the results showed. He won, but only by a single percentage point. A little over 15,000 votes. And, you know, make no mistake, a win is a win, but those results show how divided this party is. I mean, it was virtually a 50-50 split.
3: It also shows that the polls are not that great in primaries and state primaries. Let's be clear on that. Okay, and this week there was another race where this dynamic played out, the Wisconsin governor's race. What happened there?
4: Right. Yeah, I mean, this was another really close race, decided by less than 4,000 votes. Ultimately, the establishment pick, Milwaukee County Executive David Crowley, narrowly defeated State Representative Francesca Hong, a self-described Democratic socialist. And people had been comparing Hong's candidacy to El-Sayed in Michigan, but there were some key differences. I mean, for one, Hong had fewer endorsements from national progressives. She also faced criticism for past comments, supporting things like defunding the police and abolishing prisons, positions other leftist candidates have avoided. So running on this anti-establishment message may be politically popular right now, but the messenger still matters too.
3: And let's go to Minnesota now. What stands out there?
4: Well, it was an example that, you know, this intra-party fight is manifesting in different ways, right? Like, take the Democratic primary for Senate there, where we saw the state's Lieutenant Governor Peggy Flanagan decisively beat Congresswoman Angie Craig. And Flanagan established herself as the more progressive candidate. But in the end, one of the big things that defined this race was the issue of immigration. Specifically, Craig faced criticism over her vote for a bill that makes it easier for immigration officers to detain and deport people without legal status.
3: So where does all this leave Democrats as they start to shift from primary season to general election mode?
4: Right. Well, the general election is all about growing your coalition, but that only matters if Democrats show up and in full. It's clear these anti-establishment candidates are re-energizing a part of the base that has felt disconnected from the party in recent elections. But that could come at a risk of alienating other key parts of the base. And Michelle, when you're looking at toss-up races this fall, Democrats can't afford to have any voter stay home.
3: That is NPR political reporter Elena Moore. Elena, thank you.
4: Thank you, Michelle.
5: Let's talk more about the state of the Democratic Party with Faz Shakir. He's the executive director of the nonprofit news outlet More Perfect Union and chief political advisor to independent Senator Bernie Sanders of Vermont. Good morning and welcome back to the program.
6: Thank you, Layla. Good morning.
5: So when you look at this week's results out of Michigan, out of Wisconsin, as where we heard, they were kind of evenly split when people were picking between progressives and establishment candidates. What are your takeaways about what voters want from this party?
6: Well, in addition to electability, which there's always a lot of discussion about in the Democratic Party, there's also a desire in this moment to say from voters that our democracy is not for sale, that we need people and candidates willing to stand for an agenda if they're going to win that transforms our government and does things boldly that we haven't done before. Obviously, taxation of the rich, particularly at a time when the oligarchy is ruling AI in aggressive ways, has been a major issue. The influence of AIPAC and its inordinate influence in the Iran war and the bad decisions to spend money to Israel when we have much needed problems here at home has also been an issue. And I would say there's also the issue around progressive agendas of saying at a time of massive wealth and income inequality, we need public services to function excellently. We need good public education and all kinds of other major public health insurance.
5: Let me ask you about that. Those were messages that we heard from candidates like Abdul El-Sayed in Michigan, like Hong in Wisconsin. Abdul El-Sayed only won by a percentage point. So now that he's going to be running in a swing state, will his messaging appeal to the wider state centrists, Democrats that didn't necessarily like what he was selling, Republicans who are willing to give maybe a Democrat a chance?
6: In my view, there are so many Republicans upset about corruption in our government right now, and they are looking for alternatives. If you look at Zoran Mamdani's success in New York City, it is growing and broadening his coalition. I think there is a desire and a willingness seen in polling for people to say, if you've got belief in government integrity of changing the way government works, I am for it. And so they're looking to see with Abdul, with Peggy Flanagan, can your ideas of taking on corporate monopolies, expanding healthcare, can you also bring that together with people who might disagree, be willing to go and make persuasive cases? And I think for each of them, they can and will do it, but it is an incumbent responsibility on progressives who often are fighting uphill against big moneyed interests to get their messages out and to tell people, here's the path and the vision that will take a bit of time to get to, but is worth investing in. And I know in this moment, I don't think the Democratic strategy should be to play dead. It should be to reform this party, to make it broader and win more people, because I think there's a possibility to remake a political coalition in America.
5: We've heard from Democratic strategists in recent weeks that Zohran Mamdani in New York are not the rest of America. They are not Michigan. They are not Wisconsin. They are not Minnesota. Right before the primary in Michigan last week, we had longtime Democratic strategist Paul Begala on the program, and he had these choice words for Democratic socialist candidates.
7: I'm very worried about those extremists tainting my party's brand.
5: And we've heard that expressed by other establishment Democrats, that they worry that come November, these types of candidates will lose swing states. What do you say to that?
6: When you look at the voter turnout right now, there is no doubt that what we're talking about, this debate within the party, is engineering mass attention and mass turnout. In Minnesota, over 1.1 million people voted. That's a record turnout in a primary. In Michigan, you were talking about, that was a record turnout in Michigan. In New York City, we had the most people vote in a mayor's election since 1969. There, across the board, we can go one by one by one, massive numbers of people are turning out. So my message to many people in the party is, while you may not always agree with the progressive agenda, I hope you will see and understand that what we are generating is a lot more interest and turnout. If we learned anything from 2024, it was that a lot of people stayed home during that presidential election. Harris lost in part because there were too many people who voted for Biden and either moved or young people who stayed home. That is changing right now. And it is changing in part because we're having a dynamic primary, and we should allow democracy to take place. I worry a lot about the influence of big money. A lot of our progressive candidates are outspent 5-1, 10-1. Mm. It's very tough to win in those scenarios. Now that they've emerged out of the primary, we should respect democracy, respect the will of the voters, all unify. And I'm proud to say there's a lot of unification actually happening right now, and it should serve us well because the voters are fired up.
5: We've also heard a lot of strategists say that these progressives and self-described Democratic socialist candidates need to actually moderate their messaging in November, that they're uniting behind these candidates, but they need to think about how to appeal to more centrist Democrats, independents, voters who may have chosen Republicans but also go to Democrats at times. Do you agree with that?
6: Well, it's a case-by-case basis as to what we're talking about. Mm-hmm. Abdul El-Sayed is a doctor. He understands healthcare. He should and can go to so many people talking not only about expansions of healthcare, but for those who voted for Make America Healthy Again, a MAHA agenda. Who do you believe or trust more knows about the issues, not only of healthcare, but willingness to take on big chemical companies that are polluting our waters and our air, making us sicker, knows something about vaccines? That's Abdul El-Sayed. So I think you can trust that in Abdul is somebody who can expand and talk to independents and moderates and centrists and conservatives and Trump Republicans about this issue and win support in Michigan. I'm very bullish about not only his ability to do that, but also engineer young people turning out in massive ways who are going to be back on campuses here shortly. So in each progressive candidate's case, they will need to think about the things that they campaigned on, not walk away from them, but think about how do you talk to people who might not all already agree with you. And in my view, a lot of these issues of taxation of the wealth, getting big money out of politics, expanding healthcare, they're very popular across the board. These are 60, 70, 80% issues. So you just have to think about how are you best talking to those with whom you disagree.
5: Is there a battle for the soul of the Democratic Party going on right now in these electoral battles between its left flank and the establishment?
6: Layla, when somebody spends $70 million in a Democratic primary to attack you, there is a war going on. Now that, thankfully, I think that war has ended. We've been outspent. And all I can say is, with the will of the voters who are fired up, we should unify and we can defeat the Republicans in a massive way, win back the House and the Senate, and start to reorder the Democratic Party's priorities around an agenda that works for working people.
5: Faz Shakir is co-founder and executive director of the nonprofit newsroom More Perfect Union and chief political advisor to Senator Bernie Sanders. Faz, thank you again for joining us.
6: Thank you.

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1: It's 6:19 and you're with 89.9 KCRW. I'm Danielle Chiriguayo. The LA Police Department spent $12 million on overtime and arrested more than 400 people during last summer's anti-immigration raid protests. That's according to an after-action report from the LAPD, and it blamed poor planning and coordination for some of that response. But it did say that officers performed well during what it

0: of less lethal weapons like tear gas, which injured hundreds of people.
1: It's an insult. Every operational headache gets full accounting. Journalists only show up as logistical problems.
0: Police Chief Jim McDonald said it was, however, impossible for officers to avoid using force.
2: The level of violence was unprecedented as far as a crowd management or crowd control situation. We had over 50 of our officers injured during this period of time.
0: The LAPD says the report was not meant to address all matters that took place, but to inform future responses to protests. This is KCRW News.
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0: Up next, pianist John Batiste joins us on Morning Edition. 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
7: This is Morning Edition from NPR News. I'm Layla Faldin.
8: And I'm Michelle Martin. Good morning. You've heard that saying, if you stay ready, then you don't have to get ready.
9: Yeah, yeah, yeah, yeah, yeah, yeah. Hey, hey, yeah.
8: Mm-hmm. Okay. That's John Batiste, and that's how we started our interview, which won't surprise anybody who's ever watched the effervescent Grammy and Oscar-winning bandleader, songwriter, and TV personality. It all started in Louisiana as a classical piano student. He went on to degrees in jazz piano at Juilliard. He's now returning to those early years, and this week he's putting out 3 albums. Black Mozart brings jazz and blues to some of the 18th century Austrian composer's most famous tunes. 2 other albums, Monk Meditations and Monk Movements, are inspired by jazz great Thelonious Monk.
9: We all have this wonderful opportunity to create and share and connect and be inspired, and acting on it and not waiting is a good thing. Mm-hmm. So I just love the idea of this piano series because it's, for me, a way of processing the world around me through the piano. If I could be in conversation with these late great composers, it would be like us sitting around a piano, mm-hmm, and trading bars and saying, okay, you did this, and what if we took it this way? So it's a great conversation across hundreds of years.
8: I was wondering what it was like for you as a student wanting to improvise and to question around classical music. I mean, obviously improvisation has always been a big part of jazz, but classical less so.
9: Oh, it was rough in the sense that, you know, I almost didn't make it out of school because every other year they were trying to kick me out. Hmm. They were like, what are you doing? Why are you playing the melodica with your band in the subway for people?
8: Hmm.
9: Also, I would be able to do my assignments a lot of the time without practicing. Someone would play it one time before me as they would do their test, and then I would just listen to them and play it back. There was a lot of misunderstanding of my precocious and questioning posture towards the administration and towards the classics. Why would we make the thing that is the universal language be trapped and boundaried and ismed to death?

0: let's get into the albums. Like, your Black Mozart album is part of a series. The first one in 2024 was Beethoven Blues, where you improvise on works like Beethoven's Fifth Symphony, and you added some of your own tunes. It sounds like the seeds of it were actually sown quite a long time ago.
1: Oh, yeah. Learning European classical music, being a Black kid in Kendall, Louisiana, coming from the Batiste family in New Orleans, playing all different genres of music, learning video game music as a kid and transcribing that. All of that cross-pollinization, it's all happening at one time.
0: Tell me about your relationship to Thelonious Monk.
1: Oh, yeah. These elder Black men in the community who could be touring the world and decided to just stay back home in New Orleans and mentor the next generation, they taught us about everything that eventually I would deepen my understanding of when I moved to New York.
0: You have two Monk albums, and they're different.
1: Well, Movements is fusing Monk with all the other influences that I love on the piano that make me who I am and ultimately making all of that my own. Meditations is creating the spiritual underpin of his music in an entire album. You could meditate to that album, you could chant to that album, you could pray to that album, you could sleep to that album.
0: Let me talk about the mechanics of what you're doing here. Let us take the Moto Allegro movement from Mozart's Symphony No. 40. It's one of only two symphonies Mozart wrote in a minor key. You have a couple of different takes on the tune, including a Cuban-influenced one. I was just wondering how you're breaking down not just the melody, but also the way the different musical voices interact.
1: I really just first start with a feeling, and the idea is Mozart's music makes me feel this way. Mm-hmm. How do I make that a reality in what I play and how I interpret it and how I interpolate it? And maybe that leads to playing the piece and adding my own expression, like a cadenza. Other times it is, let me change the rhythm, and this makes me feel like the bambula rhythm or the Afro-Latin clave, or like country's art, it makes me feel like stride piano and ragtime. Other times it leads me to say, you know, I need to write my own composition to capture this feeling. I want someone who doesn't know anything about technical music to just be able to catch the feeling and be like, wow, this feels like something that I want to hear over and over and over again. A lot of the musicians I grew up with, they're from the neighborhood and they were self-taught. And it wouldn't be correct, but it would be right.
0: Wow, interesting.
1: Like, woo! So I always try to fuse the soul and the science. So, you know, I think about all that stuff, but I want to stay connected to that feeling and that instinct.
0: That is John Batiste. He has three albums coming out, Black Mozart, Monk Meditations, and Monk Movements. John Batiste, thank you so much.
1: Yes, indeed.
0: This is NPR News.
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5: Live from NPR News in Washington, I'm Dave Mattingly. Attorney General Todd Blanche is offering reassurances that President Trump's anti-weaponization fund is dead. That fund drew criticism from Democrats and Republicans in Congress and became a key issue in his Senate confirmation, as NPR's Carrie Johnson reports.
6: Blanche says there's no infrastructure for the nearly $1.8 billion fund, no commissioners, and no transfer of money from the Treasury. President Trump touted the fund as a way to help his supporters who face charges, including for storming the U.S. Capitol on January 6th. Blanche addressed the question with reporters at the DOJ.
7: He feels very strongly that he would want to make them whole, as do I, but it will not be through the anti-weaponization fund.
6: January 6th defendants and other Trump allies already have filed separate legal claims with the Justice Department, seeking money for the ways they say the DOJ harmed them. Carrie Johnson, NPR News, Washington.
5: A Ukrainian drone attack on an oil refinery hundreds of miles inside Russia is the fourth such attack by Kyiv in 3 days. Ukraine's President Volodymyr Zelensky says his country has been stepping up attacks on Russia's energy sector in an effort to force Russian President Vladimir Putin to the negotiating table to try to end the war. This is NPR News from Washington. It's now been more than 72 hours since an earthquake toppled buildings and damaged hundreds of others in western Colombia. The State Department says search and rescue teams from the U.S. have joined the effort to look for more potential survivors in the rubble. The death toll has risen to at least 265. Aid agencies say the chances of finding more survivors drops after 3 days. Voting is underway in Zambia, where more than a dozen candidates are running for president. As Kate Bartlett reports, both the U.S. and China are vying for influence in the country, rich in copper and other critical minerals.
8: Incumbent President Hakainde Hichilema faces 13 challenges in an election seen as a referendum on his economic reforms. Many Zambians are struggling with the cost of living crisis. But the elections are of international interest too. Hichilema has courted both Chinese and Western investment as he seeks to increase copper production. The U.S. is currently constructing the Lobito Corridor, a massive railway project connecting Zambia's copper belt with Angola on the Atlantic coast. The U.S. infrastructure initiative is aimed at securing access to critical minerals. China, meanwhile, is revamping a different rail line, the Tazara Railway, linking landlocked Zambia and Tanzania on the Indian Ocean. Kate Bartlett, NPR News, Johannesburg.
5: I'm Dave Mattingly, NPR News in Washington.
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9: 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Thanks for being here for wrapping up, or well, not wrapping up yet, but we're a day from wrapping up the work week. I can see the light. Stay close.
11: This is Morning Edition from NPR News. I'm Michelle Martin. And I'm Leila Fadel. A grand jury indictment against Nick Reiner has new allegations about how prosecutors believe he killed his parents, Rob Reiner, a well-known director and actor, and Michelle Singer, a photographer and producer. The indictment accuses Nick of lying in wait before ambushing them at their home in December. Nick pleaded not guilty on Wednesday to 2 counts of murder and is being held without bail. Reporter Steve Futterman has been covering the story from LA and joins me now. Good morning.
12: Good morning.
11: So, Steve, what else is in this indictment?
12: Well, much of this is a repeat of the earlier charges. There are those 2 counts of first-degree murder, along with 3 special circumstance allegations: multiple murders, use of a deadly weapon, in this case a knife, and finally lying in wait. It's that last special circumstance, lying in wait, that is new. Former federal prosecutor Lori Levinson says it's an important element.
13: This indictment makes it pretty clear that the DAs believe that notwithstanding Reiner's mental problems, he did premeditate this killing.
12: Nick Reiner did briefly appear in court yesterday and, as you mentioned, pleaded not guilty. Now, with the indictment, there is no longer a need to hold a preliminary hearing, which is sort of a mini trial. Generally, it's felt skipping this does benefit the prosecution. It avoids them having to give the defense a bit of a preview of their case. It also prevents having prosecution witnesses face cross-examination twice, in the preliminary hearing and then in the trial. And for witnesses who are not used to scrutiny like this, it can help.
11: And what do we know about Nick Reiner's defense?
12: Well, it's been widely speculated and assumed that there will be a mental health defense or a diminished capacity defense, but the defense team has not said anything official. Reiner's struggles, though, have been well documented, including schizophrenia, addictions. He went through repeated rehab treatments, and on several occasions, there were periods of homelessness. We know that shortly before the killings, Reiner attended a Christmas party with his parents at the home of comedian Conan O'Brien, and there was some sort of loud argument or disagreement between Nick Reiner and his parents. Shortly after that, all 3 left the party and went home. That's when Nick Reiner allegedly stabbed his parents repeatedly with a knife.
11: Now, besides the allegations in this indictment, what else do we know about the prosecution?
12: Well, on the basic facts, the prosecutors act as if they are sure they are going to get a conviction. This is L.A. County District Attorney Nathan Hochman earlier this year.
14: We are fully confident that a jury will convict Nick Reiner beyond a reasonable doubt of the brutal murders of his parents and do so unanimously.
12: The one part of the prosecution's case that we still don't know about is whether they will seek the death penalty, which Reiner could face because of those special circumstance allegations. Lori Levinson says there will be a very deliberate process in making that decision.
13: He'll start going through the process where the district attorney looks very closely at him and at the crime, determine whether this is one of those rare cases in Los Angeles where the death penalty will be sought.
12: The DA, by the way, has said he will consult with Rob Reiner's 2 other children before making that decision.
11: And how soon might the trial happen?
12: Well, it's going to take some time. It's almost certain not to begin until next year. The next hearing is set for September 15th, and we do expect to get the unsealed grand jury transcripts possibly in the next 2 weeks, and that may tell us more about the evidence against Reiner.
11: That's reporter Steve Futterman in Los Angeles. Thank you, Steve.
12: Thank you.
0: The Trump administration is paying a group to represent unaccompanied immigrant children in immigration court, despite the fact that it is not clear that the group has experience doing that. The $158 million no-bid contract is being awarded to an anti-human trafficking group, Our Rescue. It's based in Utah and has ties to the administration. The contract will run for 6 months. NPR's Sergio Martinez Beltran is covering this, and he's with us now. Good morning, Sergio.
15: Good morning, Michelle.
0: So what else do we know about Our Rescue?
15: Well, Our Rescue says it helps law enforcement perform sting operations and rescue survivors of human trafficking, but it's unclear if it has immigration lawyers on its staff, although its website says it offers legal support to help prosecute offenders. Now, under this contract, they are supposed to represent thousands of unaccompanied immigrant children, which has been a legal requirement for decades over fears that these kids can be exploited. But Michelle, this contract with Our Rescue is raising eyebrows.
0: Because?
15: Well, the group was founded by activist Tim Ballard. You might remember that name. He was the subject of the 2023 film Sound of Freedom. That movie was heavily promoted in conservative media as QAnon conspiracies flourished. But within months of the film's release, Ballard faced accusations of sexual exploitation himself. He has repeatedly denied them, but was quietly removed from our rescue. Now, I reached out to our rescue and they did not immediately return my request for comment.
0: Okay, but who is heading our rescue now? And what is its relationship with the Trump administration?
15: His name is Derek Benner, and he has a long career in law enforcement, a big chunk of it in the Department of Homeland Security. From 2018 to 2021, so during the first Trump administration, Benner was the Executive Associate Director for Homeland Security Investigations. I talked to Michael Lukens about all of this. He's the Executive Director of the Amica Center for Immigrant Rights, a nonprofit that offered legal services to the children under a previous contract. He blasted HHS for the new agreement with our rescue and for going with providers without significant experience.
16: HHS is trying to give a contract to a nonprofit that is highly problematic in their history and has no expertise in providing legal services to unaccompanied children. This all to me boils down to children are going to be harmed, and that seems to be the point of a lot of these actions.
15: Lucan says all of this is causing chaos in the system and that he and other providers are left scrambling to help their clients despite no longer getting paid for it.
0: Sergio, say more about these kids who've been classified as unaccompanied minors.
15: So, Michelle, right now there are about 24,000 children with that classification, which means they are under 18, have no legal status in the U.S., and have no parent or guardian who can take care of them here. A group of about 100 nonprofit organizations had been doing the legal work for them, but the contract the nonprofits had with the federal government expired last month. The groups have said they didn't apply for a new contract because they were being required to turn in confidential information on the children, information that could be used to deport the kids. So the Department of Health and Human Services started looking for other providers. The Office of Refugee Resettlement says it's working with providers in addition to our rescue, including the nonprofit U.S. Committee for Refugees and Immigrants, which does have experience providing these legal services.
0: Sergio Martinez-Beltran covers immigration for NPR. Sergio, thank you.
15: You're welcome.

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1: And this is 89.9 KCRW. I'm Danielle Chiriguayo. Hundreds of Californians rallied at the state capitol this week to call on lawmakers to reverse funding cuts to transit, affordable housing, and clean air programs. These are programs that are funded by California's Cap and Invest Climate Program. And in May, the State Air Resources Board changed how that money is divided up. Natalie Spivak is with affordable housing advocacy group called Housing California.
2: California's housing, transit, climate, and environmental justice goals are deeply connected. In this year's budget, these programs face cuts of over 80%. And in future years, because of CARB's recent changes, they face a potential loss of funding altogether.
1: Advocates say the change could cut about $2 billion a year while steering new subsidies to oil refineries and other big polluters. The Air Resources Board claims the changes are meant to hold down gas and electricity prices. Advocates want the state legislature to act before their session ends on August 31st. Meanwhile, the City of Commerce has temporarily banned the development of data centers for 45 days while it considers more permanent regulations. The City Council approved the moratorium this week, citing concerns over noise and air quality, as well as the large amount of electricity needed to run these facilities. City of Commerce staff will now spend the next 45 days developing recommendations over land use standards and environmental protections. And the council will also schedule a public hearing to consider extending the moratorium an additional 10 months. 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
0: It's Morning Edition from NPR News. I'm Michelle Martin.
7: And I'm Leila Fadel. The economy is not doing well in the Israeli-occupied West Bank. Since the war in Gaza began in 2023, Israel has prevented Palestinians from working in the country and has withheld tax and customs money from the West Bank. Now, another unexpected problem is hobbling financial life in the Palestinian territory. A glut of cash and nowhere to store it. NPR's Emily Fang explains.
8: It's the lunch rush hour at this gas station in the West Bank. And Hassan Abu Shabaya is in a particular hurry to get his coffee and smoothie to go. I need to make it to the bank before they close in the afternoon, he says, to deposit money. And depositing money is no easy task in the West Bank these days, he says. Because personal accounts like his have a deposit limit of 5,000 shekels a month, he explains, about $1,600. For businesses like Adan Omakiti's butchery shop, this cap on deposits is stifling. His business account lets him deposit up to the equivalent of $6,000 a month, but it's not enough to pay for the thousands of dollars of meat that stocks his shop or the thousands more in his employees' salaries. So, he says, he frequently writes checks which accidentally bounce because while he has cash, he does not have enough money in his account. This is the dilemma facing most Palestinians in the West Bank today. Even if you have money in paper form, like in cash, getting that money into a bank so you can pay debts, import goods, or pay off a mortgage is becoming harder and harder.
9: And that is suffocating the trade cycle between us and Israel.
8: This is Yahya Shunar, the head of the Palestinian Monetary Authority. He explains the West Bank uses Israel's currency, the shekel. And so Israel controls the West Bank's financial connections with the outside world. And the problems begin in 2022.
9: Ever since this new government in Israel took over office in 2022, where they started putting restrictions on shipping extra shipments.
8: Shipments of currency they would accept.
9: So it's a kind of a punishment to us.
8: Israeli officials say they've halted cooperation over concerns of exposure to possible terror financing and money laundering. As a result, Shunar says there is more than $5 billion worth of shekels stuck inside the Palestinian territory, so much idle cash that it is literally decaying in bank vaults that are filled to bursting.
9: Part of it will go rotten.
8: From the humidity.
9: It is literally shekels sitting in the banks. I have here under, in this building, in minus four, more than 8 billion shekels.
8: And this is why Palestinian banks have limited deposits. They have too much cash already. Even greater disaster is looming. Two major Israeli banks, Discount and Hapoalim Banks, say they will cut off ties with Palestinian institutions in the West Bank as soon as this September. Shunar says if they do so, the results will be catastrophic for Palestinians.
9: Gradually, you will face interruption of basic foods and services coming to Palestine. You will have an interruption of basic fuel.
8: Because 100% of the West Bank's fuel and nearly all of its electricity is bought from Israel.
9: You will have black market. You will have a chaos.
8: Cracks are already starting to show as Palestinians open up extra accounts under their children's names and scrounge for extra checks. For Tariq al-Makiti, even a car payment is a struggle. He wrote the seller a check for about $1,000 in shekels, but the bank wouldn't let him deposit money beforehand. And his check bounced. Emily Fang, NPR News, Ramallah, the West Bank.
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Good morning. It's Novena Carmel here with you. And today on Morning Becomes Eclectic, we're talking about cool collaborations. The first one being me and you, of course. And also Michelle and Deggio Cello has teamed up with Cat Power for a really special cover. 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
1: 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Of course, yes. Good morning, I'm Danielle Chiriguayo. Take a drive down the 110 freeway through downtown LA, and you can miss what are nowadays called the graffiti towers. Officially, the half-built trio of buildings are called Oceanwide Plaza, and they were abandoned mid-construction in 2019. After a recent bankruptcy deal, though, Oceanwide may soon have new owners, and that graffiti may be cleaned off, and construction of Oceanwide Plaza may restart. But how viable is this development in a depressed downtown LA area? And what about those who would rather keep this urban artwork? Frances Anderton has a story.
2: On a late afternoon on a recent Sunday, a group of people gathered at the corner of Flower and 12th Streets in downtown Los Angeles and stared up at the skeletal concrete graffiti-covered structure.
3: It's one of the few places where Angelenos, like actual real homegrown Angelenos, get to put their mark on the city and actually contribute to the blueprint of downtown LA that for decades they've been pushed out of.
2: Jordan Nguyen has a master's in urban planning and is a member of the activist Rent Brigade. Nguyen and the group are currently leading tours of the perimeter of Oceanwide Plaza, which they see as emblematic of LA's cycles of displacement and gentrification.
3: So we're gonna walk across the street. I wanna take you about halfway down the block. We are gonna be in the midst of like kind of like a train area, so it might be a little noisy, but I wanna show y'all where the actions began.
2: Let's go back a decade when a wave of foreign capital surged into LA County. Oceanwide Holdings, a Beijing-based company, proposed a trio of towers containing a luxury hotel and condos with spas, a dog park, and a galleria of shops and restaurants, all wrapped in a pulsating LED sign. Its arrival represented the next phase of downtown LA's urban renaissance in the area called South Park.
4: Oceanwide's notable because it's probably the biggest of the planned South Park developments and the tallest.
2: Josh Stevens is contributing editor to the California Planning and Development Report.
4: So of all this excitement, we could argue that Oceanwide was the most exciting.
2: But then China put the brakes on overseas real estate investment, and in 2019, construction ceased to a halt. The towers sat empty and unsecured. Builders went unpaid. Then, in early 2024, hundreds of graffiti writers entered the building. Through gaps in the fence and unsecured doorways, they raced up dark staircases, climbed onto balconies, and made their mark.
5: I just felt like it was part of LA, like it was like something like a memory, and then if you weren't there, it's like you're gonna regret it later.
6: So if the actual owner, if he's not there, if he's not making his voice heard, if he's not defending his property, then it's fair game.
2: That was an unnamed graffiti artist on NBC4 and an artist identified as Endem talking to CNN. Images of the 52-story high canvas went viral. Meanwhile, the city rushed to secure the site and announced it would spend nearly $4 million of taxpayer funds on cleanup. The building had become a beacon of municipal incompetence or the inequities of capitalism, depending on your vantage point.
4: One person's art is another person's vandalism.
2: Back to Josh Stevens.
4: So if I'm the city government, it is an embarrassment. If I'm a sociologist, if I'm an art aficionado, if I'm an activist for certain populations in LA, then yes, I could very much interpret these buildings and the graffiti as symbolic.
2: Then earlier this year, a new developer called the KPC Group and Lendlease, the general contractor that built Oceanwide, joined forces to take over the project. Last month, a bankruptcy judge cleared the way for them to move forward. They're in the process of closing the sale for around $500 million in cash and debts. Assuming the deal goes through, critics like Jordan Nguyen would love to see some changes.
3: Much stricter affordability requirements to begin with.
2: It's a nice ideal, but affordable housing in LA requires government support, and the cost to finish the towers, a reported $850 million, is more than public coffers could provide. As for the high-end demographic Oceanwide is intended for, right now downtown is in a bit of a downturn. Around a third of office space sits vacant. So is this a good moment to resurrect Oceanwide? We reached out to KPC and Lendlease, but didn't hear back by airtime. So we spoke with Darcy Coleman with the Urban Land Institute. That's a real estate industry association.
7: For this project, the good is obvious. The location, Oceanwide, is right next to LA Live, Crypto.com, Convention Center, and that's a lot of significant investment already in the ground. The challenge is that downtown isn't what it was in 2015 when Oceanwide began construction.
2: Coleman is also head of asset management for Allegem Capital Group and specializes in luxury development. She hopes the city, the developers, and other businesses can come together to push Oceanwide Plaza and the surrounding neighborhood forward.
7: And I'm really optimistic. I think it's viable. I think it can happen. And I look forward to seeing how they take it and take this project to the next level from here.
2: But what about the graffiti that turned this real estate bust into a landmark?
7: I'm really hoping that they save some of the pieces of the graffiti and incorporate it as maybe an art installation in the lobbies of some of the buildings or outdoor art pieces.
3: I would love for it to be preserved.
2: Back to Jordan Nguyen.
3: But I don't want it to be incorporated into the marketing or whatever it may be. It is actively a protest towards the way in which property has been commodified.
2: As for the new owners, KPC told the LA Times they will remove the graffiti and celebrate it in a coffee table book. So be sure to check out these towers before the artwork disappears. For KCRW, I'm Frances Anderton.
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9: This is the place called KCRW Santa Monica, and this is the show called Snap. And I'm called Deirdre O'Donoghue. I'm the one who puts it together.
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12: I'm Liza Richardson. 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
1: 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Just up ahead, we have top headlines, and then we are going to be talking about some new economic news. Inflation cooled a bit last month. That is thanks in part to the price of gas and groceries, all that dipping, and overall cost of living rising slowly. The details up ahead.
21: Good morning. Fears about imported lettuce are helping lower overall grocery prices. Inflation is cooling off slightly. It's still higher than where the Federal Reserve wants it to be. It's Morning Edition from NPR News. Congressman Ro Khanna calls himself a capitalist, but says he's not afraid of being called a communist. I'm Michelle Martin.
22: And I'm Leila Fadel. He's considering a run for president and says his district, Silicon Valley, has too much of the country's wealth. Also, Democrats and Republicans in Georgia are working together to push back against more data centers where they live. And in Colombia, rescue teams are racing to find more people trapped under rubble. It's Thursday, August 13th. On this day in 1889, William Gray received a patent for the first payphone. The news is next.
23: Live from NPR News in Washington, I'm Windsor Johnston.
22: Democratic lawmakers are calling for an investigation into conditions aboard the USS Abraham Lincoln. The aircraft carrier has spent more than 200 straight days at sea during its extended deployment in the Middle East. Military families have reported food and supply shortages, broken plumbing, and worsening mental health among the crew. Some sailors have reportedly tried to jump overboard, prompting calls for an official inspection. NPR has not independently confirmed this story, which was first reported by Navy Times Stars and Stripes. The Navy disputes reports of an increase in suicide attempts and says mental health support is available aboard the ship. Stocks on Wall Street opened higher this morning as the Labor Department reported more modest inflation at the wholesale level. NPR's Scott Horsley reports the Dow Jones Industrial Average rose about 190 points in early trading.
0: Prices at the wholesale level are climbing more slowly now, much like prices at the retail level. A new report from the Labor Department shows wholesale prices in July were up 4.7% from a year ago. That's a smaller annual increase than the 5.5% jump for the 12 months ending in June. Wholesale prices were flat between June and July. The news is likely to be welcomed by inflation fighters at the Federal Reserve, although prices are still climbing faster than the central bank would like. Investors are betting the Fed will feel less pressure to raise interest rates when policymakers meet next month. Still, bond markets are signaling that other interest rates on things like mortgages may go higher. Scott Horsley, NPR News, Washington.
22: The U.S. Treasury Department says it refunded another $30 billion in tariffs last month, bringing the total to $115 billion. NPR's Emily Fang reports the refunds follow a Supreme Court ruling against the Trump administration's method of collecting the duties.
5: Tariffs are a key part of President Trump's economic toolkit. But by the end of last month, the U.S. had refunded a good chunk of them, $115 billion, out of the approximately $166 billion in tariffs wrongfully collected under an interpretation of trade law the Supreme Court struck down this February. The Trump administration then rolled out a new round of tariffs on about 60 countries last month, which it alleged were exporting some goods made with forced labor. But earlier this month, a coalition of 25 U.S. states sued the administration over those new tariffs, arguing they are an attempt to simply replace the customs duties already struck down. Emily Fang, NPR News, Washington.
22: Rescue crews in western Colombia are searching for survivors after Monday's powerful earthquake. At least 265 people are dead. This is NPR News.
1: You're listening to 89.9 KCRW. I'm Danielle Chiriguayam. Good morning. Governor Gavin Newsom says he will not oversee an extension for the Diablo Canyon power plant. Diablo Canyon is California's last functioning nuclear power plant. KCBX's Kendra Hanna explains.
6: Governor Gavin Newsom says when it comes to extending Diablo Canyon's operations, he's passing the baton to whoever takes over his role in January.
23: That will be a determination made by policymakers that will be here a lot longer than I will. I got a sell-by date in 5 months.
6: Newsom made the comments at a press conference on clean energy issues in Oakland late last week. The state previously extended Diablo Canyon's operations to the year 2030, according to a bill that Newsom signed into law. A coalition that wants operations extended again to 2045 said pushing a decision out to next year would cost more money. A press release from the group Diablo Canyon 2045 said, quote, "Regardless of the governor's comment, there is still time for the legislature to uphold their commitment to affordability this session. The legislature only has 3 more weeks to pass a bill on the topic this year."
1: That was KCBX reporter Kendra Hanna. Democrat Javier Becerra is strongly leading Republican Steve Hilton in the race for California governor. That's according to a new poll from UC Berkeley's Institute of Governmental Studies. And the poll found that Becerra has a support of about 55% of participating likely voters, with Hilton at about 37%. Dems and Republicans in the poll did fall in line with their respective political parties, though no party preference voters did favor Becerra. Unless Steve Hilton is able to get major support from Democrat-leaning groups, Becerra is expected to have a comfortable edge in November's general election. Businesses lost over $3 million after last year's ICE raids here in L.A. That's according to a new report from UCLA's Latino Policy and Politics Institute. The report looked at how immigration raids last summer affected small businesses, and researchers say owners are still feeling the impact of those raids a year later. And that includes losses in revenue, customers, and mental health issues. Rudy Espinosa is the president and CEO of Inclusive Action for the City, and he says the raids were rolled out over several weeks, which affected businesses' bottom lines.
2: Businesses that were impacted are still feeling the pain of those raids from last summer. And so when an entrepreneur is impacted with a week or two of losses, it takes them a long time to recover.
1: The report calls on policymakers to provide more aid to businesses contending with ongoing immigration raids. And this morning and this week, folks are still mourning the loss of Big Bear's beloved bald eagle, Jackie. We are learning that her remains will be sent to the National Eagle Repository to support educational programs and conservation efforts. The Eagle Repository will distribute Jackie's remains to members of Native tribes for religious and cultural purposes under U.S. law. This is KCRW News. 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
3: It's Morning Edition from NPR News. I'm Leila Fadel.
4: And I'm Michelle Martin. Good morning. There's a fire sale on lettuce right now. That was one of the highlights of this week's inflation report.
3: Lettuce producers are trying to win back grocery shoppers who are nervous after a widespread outbreak tied to iceberg lettuce from Mexico. Discounts on leafy greens are one of the factors helping to keep the overall cost of living in check.
4: NPR Scott Horsley is with us now to tell us more about this. Good morning, Scott.
7: Good morning, Michelle.
4: So tell us what's happening in the produce aisle.
7: Yeah, well, we got a new inflation report from the Labor Department this week, and it shows lettuce prices plunged more than 16% last month. It was the biggest one-month drop on record, and it's all because of that deadly cyclosporiasis outbreak that forced a recall of some imported iceberg lettuce. Since then, anxious shoppers have been steering clear of other kinds of lettuce, and food economist David Ortega of Michigan State University says a lot of suppliers are offering discounts rather than let that lettuce go to waste.
24: Retailers, you know, are going to cut prices in order to move that inventory, particularly because it's also a perishable product.
7: Produce prices tend to bounce around a lot depending on growing conditions and other factors. And, you know, lettuce prices will probably rebound once this food scare passes. But for now, there are some bargains to be found, and that helped lower grocery prices by about 0.1% last month. Now, I don't want to overstate this. Obviously, lettuce is a fairly small part of most families' overall grocery list. Ortega notes that supermarket prices in general are still up about 2.7% over the last year.
24: We're nowhere near those double-digit increases that we saw in 2022. But, you know, this is still top of mind for many consumers because what they are reacting to is the cumulative impacts of inflation.
7: Beef prices, as many people know, are still quite high compared to where they were a year ago. On the plus side, though, chicken prices are down a bit.
4: Okay, but we got to talk about gas, Scott, because high gasoline prices, everybody's talking about it. So what's happening at the gas pump?
7: Yeah, gasoline prices came down a little bit in July, as they did in June, but they are still way up compared to where they were before the war with Iran began. AAA puts the average price of regular gas today at $4.07 a gallon. It's actually been going up again in recent days. And prices could climb further in August unless there's some real progress to get oil moving more normally through the Strait of Hormuz. In big picture, this week's inflation report shows the cost of living was up 3.4% in July from a year ago. That is a smaller annual increase than the two previous months. But look, inflation is still higher than most of us would like, and that remains a challenge for the inflation fighters at the Federal Reserve.
4: And the Fed has promised repeatedly that it will get inflation under control. What is that going to take?
7: Yeah, not so long ago, investors were betting it was going to take a jump in interest rates. At their last meeting in July, Fed policymakers held their benchmark rate steady. But there were three members of the committee who voted to raise rates. One of those was Beth Hammack, the president of the Cleveland Federal Reserve Bank. Hammack later told Yahoo Finance it would be better for the central bank to act sooner rather than wait and let inflation get out of control.
25: I think about it a little bit like when you're driving your car. When you see that stop sign coming, you can either slowly pump your brakes, or if you're not paying attention, you have to jam on the brakes really fast. You know, my passengers usually prefer when I've got that gentle glide into it.
7: But this week's somewhat cooler inflation report could prompt the Fed to coast a little bit longer and see if inflation continues to moderate. Right now, that's the way a lot of investors are betting.
4: That is NPR's Scott Horsley. Scott, thank you.
7: You're welcome.
22: For more on the latest inflation data and what it means for consumers, we're joined by Caleb Silver. He's the editor-in-chief of the finance website Investopedia. Good morning, Caleb. Welcome to the program.
8: It's good to be with you.
22: So inflation has cooled a bit, but the cost of living is still 3.4% higher than it was last year. Do you think that number will keep going down?
8: I think it may stay kind of where it is, but if you ask most American households, is inflation at 3.4%? They're going to say that feels kind of low given the fact that the price of everything that we kind of need to spend money on continues to rise or just not fall that dramatically. And we're feeling it every single week, whether we're filling up at the gas pump or we're buying groceries. Everything just feels more expensive than it did last year, but certainly a lot more expensive than it did several years ago. So it's just mounting inflation year over year, month after month, and doesn't seem to want to go away.
22: Now, we heard about this drop in price on lettuce because of this extenuating circumstance. Did anything else, though, stand out to you in this report?
8: Well, lettuce can't live alone on lettuce. So if you look at some of the other things that have dropped, it's things like used cars and trucks and potentially medical care commodities. But when we're talking about the things that we have to buy, right, the needs that we buy on a week-in, week-out basis, those continue to remain sticky high. And I think retailers have figured out that price elasticity is kind of here to stay. We're used to paying these higher prices, and they have higher input prices themselves. So they've been able to pass it on to consumers, and we continue to spend even though we're going deeper into debt to do it.
22: Now, a lot of this has to do with the war in Iran. Gas prices are extremely high for Americans. But even if that ends tomorrow, how long do you think it will take for prices to start coming down?
8: You see it at the pump within a week or 2 weeks, and gas prices and oil prices in general have a way of rocketing up higher and then dropping like a feather. But roll the tape back to 2019. I know that's 7 years ago, but price increases have been super dramatic in things like groceries, which are up 33% since then, shelters up 35%, family health insurance up 38%. Mm-hmm. So all the things that used to feel like we could be affordable have risen in price, and plane tickets that used to cost $350 are now $450. And I think we've gotten used to those higher prices, and so have the companies that sell us those services and goods.
22: The Fed hasn't raised rates yet, even though inflation is higher than it would like. Why?
8: Because raising rates right now, especially when the job market seems vulnerable, and we learned that in July's jobs report, would probably have the opposite impact. That could actually spur inflation or at least slow the labor market. So the Fed's in a tricky place here. Kevin Warsh, the new Fed chair, says the Fed is very singularly focused on inflation, keeping it down or bringing it down to 2%. Well, we've had 64 straight months of inflation over 2%, and I don't think anybody really feels like we'll ever get back down to 2%. So if prices fall dramatically, then we have disinflation or potentially deflation, and that's a sign that the economy is in really bad shape. So the Fed's in a tricky spot here and seems to want to wait and see what the financial markets do before it makes its next move.
22: Do you think White House pressure is playing any role in the decisions that the Fed is making?
8: Well, Kevin Warsh says the Fed will remain independent, but we know the president would like lower interest rates for a variety of reasons. But right now, lowering rates or raising rates seems like a tricky move either way. If you raise rates right now, you're going to make it borrowing costs even harder for companies who will probably not hire as much or start to trim jobs. So they're in a tricky spot there. In terms of prices, well, sometimes the cure for higher prices is higher prices. Eventually, consumers and businesses tap out. We haven't reached that point yet. We continue to spend. We feel terrible about it, but we're just driving ourselves deeper into credit card debt. And household balance sheets are actually in decent shape compared to, say, where we were back in the great financial crisis.
22: Well, make that make sense. When you say everything's more expensive, it's feeling terrible for Americans, but they're still spending and balance sheets are okay?
8: Yeah, balance sheets are okay, even though we're driving ourselves deeper into debt, but we don't have the type of people to defaulting on their mortgages, defaulting on their car payments. That's starting to rise a little bit, but it's not in red alert territory. So you feel the pressure, and people feel terrible if you listen to consumer sentiment, if you listen to consumer expectations, but we still continue to spend. A lot of that is driven by the wealthier households, but all households are sort of forced to spend into this higher price regime that we've been in for, as I said, 64 months.
22: Do you worry about any other pinch points in the coming months if the cost of living keeps going up?
8: Yeah, if the cost of living keeps going up and people are not able to get by week after week, you're going to see people starting to default on their credit card loans, starting to default on their mortgages, and that could send the economy into a tailspin. Right now, we're heading into slower growth with higher prices, and that's stagflation. That was the 1970s. It's not extreme yet, but it could get there.
22: Caleb Silver is editor-in-chief of Investopedia. Thank you, Caleb, for your time and your insights.
8: Thank you.
21: White House Press Secretary Karoline Leavitt is leaving her position at the end of the month. She's the youngest person to have served in the role, and Leavitt says she's leaving to spend more time with her two young children. Her departure comes as Trump and his party are facing dipping poll numbers ahead of the midterms. NPR's Deepa Shivaram has more.
9: Since January of last year, almost every time the briefing room's blue doors slid open, White House Press Secretary Karoline Leavitt was stepping up to the podium.
10: Good afternoon, everybody. How are we? Good to see all of you.
9: Earlier this year, the 28-year-old went on maternity leave after giving birth to her second child. Now, a mother of two kids under the age of three, Leavitt is leaving the White House to spend time with her family. In a post online, she called the decision to leave bittersweet. Trump called Leavitt one of his, quote, most trusted aides and said she would now serve as a top outside advisor as Republicans gear up for the midterm elections in November. Leavitt first started working for Trump at the end of his first administration. She also unsuccessfully ran for Congress in her home state of New Hampshire. Later, she worked for Trump's super PAC before coming on to his 2024 campaign as national press secretary. At the White House, Leavitt oversaw a lot of change.
11: We welcome independent journalists, podcasters, social media influencers, and content creators to apply for credentials to cover this White House.
9: The White House welcomed new media outlets, many of which are supportive of the president. In an unprecedented move, they also restricted access for the Associated Press and barred journalists from parts of the West Wing. In her departure announcement, she said she, quote, relished in holding the liberal media accountable. Leavitt would often accuse journalists of bias or dishonesty during briefings while staunchly defending the president and his agenda. Here she is in March, weeks after Trump and Israel launched a war against Iran.
11: There's been a lot of misreporting and intellectual dishonesty from the American media on why President Trump decided to launch this operation.
9: Trump was often complimentary of his press secretary, calling her a superstar. Last year, when Hungarian Prime Minister Viktor Orban visited the White House, Orban joked that he wanted Leavitt to come work for him.
12: You know what? That's a very good decision you just made. Please don't leave us, Caroline.
9: It has not yet been announced who will replace Leavitt, though while she was on maternity leave, several cabinet officials filled in to brief the press. Deepa Shivaram, NPR News, The White House.

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1: It's 7:19 and you're listening to 89.9 KCRW. I'm Danielle Chiriguayo with this local news update brought to you by 3-Day Blinds. The City of Commerce has temporarily banned the development of data centers for 45 days while it considers more permanent regulations. The City Council approved the moratorium this week, citing concerns over noise and air quality, as well as the large amount of electricity needed to run these types of facilities. And now, city staff at Commerce will spend the next 45 days developing recommendations over land use standards, as well as environmental protections. And the council will also schedule a public hearing to consider extending the moratorium an additional 10 months. Meanwhile, an urban rescue and a search and rescue team from Southern California is heading to Colombia following Monday's devastating 7.4 magnitude earthquake. The 10-member team includes folks from the LA County Fire Department as well as any LA County Public Works.

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0: Bay Area Congressman Ro Khanna is mulling a run for the White House. He joins us next.
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3: 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I'm Michelle Martin.
4: I'm Leila Faldin.
5: And I'm Steve Inskeep. Democratic Representative Ro Khanna is not shy about preparing to run for president.
6: You know, they said Lincoln had an engine of ambition that knew no rest. So I don't apologize for ambition. The question is it ambition for a public purpose?
5: He would be running as a progressive, which he discussed on the NPR video program Newsmakers.
7: Should Democrats nominate a more progressive candidate in 2028 than they have in the past?
6: Yes. But what does that mean? It means we need America's next New Deal. I believe we need a economic realignment in this country.
5: Ro Khanna is less prominent than other Californians who might run for president, Kamala Harris, Gavin Newsom. But he has raised his profile for years, involving himself in issues ranging from the Epstein files to taxing billionaires. And its explorations come as Democratic moderates and progressives battle for the party's future. Khanna represents Silicon Valley, home of trillion-dollar companies. He says he's for the Valley's enterprise and against its inequality.
6: Is that the country we want? That one-third of the nation's wealth is in my district?
5: He'd like to raise that question in a national campaign, though his wing of the party will first face a test. The political left is running candidates in high-profile races this fall. One of them is Abdul El-Sayed, running for Senate in Michigan. I suggested to Khanna that Michigan's election might reveal if a progressive could win the presidential swing state of Michigan in 2028. He disagreed.
6: I love Abdul's candidacy. I've endorsed him. I don't think any statewide race is a test on national prospects. By that logic, we would have had President Jeb Bush or President DeSantis. What matters...
7: But it's a state that Democrats must win.
6: Yes.
7: If he can't carry it, that might say something.
6: Well, but, you know, I do think he's going to win. But I believe what we need is Abdul's clarity on Medicare for all, Abdul's clarity on not having foreign wars, but also what I call economic patriotism, a strategy of industrial economic development, a strategy of new trade schools. The American people will look at a number of great candidates and they'll say, who can lead this country for the future? Who's going to deliver economic prosperity? Who can lead us around the world? And that's a very personal, deep bar that someone has to cross that is not the ChatGPT calculus of what swing state someone is winning.
7: There's been an interesting evolution in President Trump's rhetoric. Recently, he's moved on to calling you all communists.
8: The communists want to take their ruinous and deadly ideology of misery and squalor to every state in America, but we're not
7: going
8: to let them.
7: Which may sound absurd to you, but Republicans have often picked out a label like that and repeated it and repeated it and repeated it, and then it turned out to stick. Are you concerned about that?
6: Labels usually don't matter in American politics, in my view. I mean,
7: Are you kidding me?
6: We've been calling the guy a fascist for 10 years, and he's won two terms. Communist, fascist. Well, here's what people care about. What are you going to do for them?
5: Ro Khanna is the son of Indian immigrants, an official in President Obama's administration, and, he says, a capitalist. He says he wants to save capitalism from itself. For a decade, he has represented a very liberal

0: district where some of the biggest tech leaders turned out to support President Trump.
1: There are a number of reasons for that. First, they want no regulation on AI. They want no regulation on cryptocurrencies. They want to be seen as the founders of civilization, carrying civilization on their back, where they're trying for immortality and think of themselves almost as demigods, the Peter Thiels and the Elon Musks. It's an arrogance.
0: If you think about someone like Mark Zuckerberg or some other tech executives who showed up at the president's inauguration, do you think they're just blowing with the wind?
1: Yes. I think there's opportunism.
0: Meaning if the wind blows differently, they will be different for the next president.
1: Yes. Now, whether the next president wants them or not is a different question. But my view is what we should mobilize these technology leaders to do is to invest in America. Let's make sure that we have a federal jobs program. If you're a young person graduating high school or college and you're having a difficulty getting a job, why don't we hire people for 4 years to rebuild communities, rebuild this country, and then defend employee jobs with bargaining? We need truck drivers on trucks. The idea of just having self-driving trucks with no truck drivers or planes without pilots is the wrong way to develop an economy. We want to be improving worker productivity, not displacing it.
0: Is there any Silicon Valley leader or billionaire whose move to the right actually surprised you?
1: Elon. I mean, Elon Musk blurred my first book when I came out of the Obama administration. I've known him for years. And it's this lack of social obligation. You know, I was in New York. I saw the Rockefeller Center, whatever else you think of about Rockefeller. You know, he funded the university I went to, University of Chicago. He funded all of these public libraries and museums. So did Carnegie. And you look at his plaque that was in the sort of Rockefeller Center, and he talks about how he's just a custodian of the money and he really will be judged by his public impact. And you don't have today's founders creating libraries and universities. I mean, they're trying for their own immortality. They're trying to get to Mars. There's not a sense that they need to care about what happens in Lordstown, Ohio.
0: Elon Musk has actively said there is no effective way for me to give away my money for the public good. He doesn't think that that's really practical.
1: Well, he doesn't think that it's necessary. In other words, these people, someone said to me, which was such an insight, they said, these folks would have been the conquerors in a different era. They think that Elon Musk having this money, Zuckerberg having this money, Peter Thiel having this money, that they're going to carry American civilization on their backs. And it's dangerous.
0: You represent part of the country that has a huge economic growth, as you mentioned, that also terrifies a lot of people. And I think even including some people in the tech world themselves wonder about the end of humanity or the end of democracy. I don't know if you have those fears or not, but I'd like to ask in the biggest way possible, what terrifies you? What keeps you up at night?
1: That we're at a breaking point in America, and that if we don't do something dramatically different, we may break. And I tell people all the time, I'm 49 years old. I'm about to turn 50. I'm the nice guy. I just want a new social contract. Have you met these folks in their 30s? They want pitchforks and torches.
0: Ro Khanna, thanks. It's been a pleasure talking with you.
1: Thank you.
0: The California lawmaker spoke on the NPR video program Newsmakers. You can watch our discussion of data centers and Jeffrey Epstein. The video is on the NPR app and on YouTube. This is NPR News.
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3: 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President Trump snuck off Air Force One after an Iranian missile threat, but left reporters and cabinet members on board. We'll get into why that seriously compromised national security, so spend your lunch with me on the next Press Play, today at noon on 89.9 KCRW.
4: Good morning. It's Novena Carmel here with you. And today on Morning Becomes Eclectic, we're talking about cool collaborations. 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
5: Live from NPR News in Washington, I'm Dave Mattingly. Family members of sailors aboard the USS Abraham Lincoln are raising concerns about what they say are deteriorating living conditions, including food shortages and worsening mental health during the carrier's extended deployment to the Middle East. That ship has not had a port call in more than 250 days, a record. The issues were first reported by the Navy Times and Stars and Stripes. NPR has not independently confirmed the reports. Democratic strategists are assessing the results of this week's election primaries in six states as they look ahead to the November midterms. A week after progressive Abdul al-Sayed won Michigan's Democratic Senate primary, Democratic Socialist Francesca Hong lost Wisconsin's Democratic gubernatorial primary. NPR's Elena Moore reports.
6: People had been comparing Hong's candidacy to al-Sayed in Michigan, but there were some key differences. Hong had fewer endorsements from national progressives. She also faced criticism for past comments, supporting things like defunding the police and abolishing prisons, positions other leftist candidates have avoided. So running on this anti-establishment message may be politically popular right now, but the messenger still matters too.
5: Hong lost the primary to Milwaukee County Executive David Crowley, a moderate. This is NPR News from Washington. The World Health Organization says the outbreak of Ebola in eastern areas of the Democratic Republic of Congo has now killed more than 2,000 people. The World Health Organization says the current outbreak is on pace to surpass the 11,000 West Africans killed by Ebola more than a decade ago. NPR's Duri Buscarin reports.
7: The outbreak in Congo is being driven by a strain of Ebola with no approved vaccine or treatment. Instead, patients are given supportive care. Almost half have died. World Health Organization Director General Tedros Adhanom Ghebreyesus said more than half of Ebola deaths are occurring outside of designated treatment units.
8: That tells us there are chains of transmission we don't know about. And until we know about and break every chain of transmission, we will not stop the outbreak.
7: The WHO says it's tripling the number of beds available, training thousands of community health workers, and recommending that vaccines for older strains of Ebola be tested as a stopgap measure. Trials for updated vaccines are underway. Duri Buscarin, NPR News, Washington.
5: There was one winning ticket for last night's billion-dollar Powerball lottery drawing. Officials say it was sold at a convenience store in Quincy, Illinois. Stocks on Wall Street are higher this morning. The Dow was up 219 points. I'm Dave Mattingly in Washington.
9: 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Good morning. Happy Thursday. I'm glad to have you here. It's 7:33.
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9: 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Well, you heard the news far and wide yesterday, I am sure. And if you didn't, guess what? The LA Lakers have new owners. Mark Walter is selling the LA Lakers to investor Josh Kushner and former Disney CEO Bob Iger. This is huge news for the Lakers franchise. What does this mean? He is selling the team for $12.5 billion after Mark Walters just bought it last year. What's coming up is next.
11: It's Morning Edition from NPR News. I'm Leila Fadel.
12: And I'm Michelle Martin. Good morning. In Colombia, the clock is ticking.
11: After Monday's powerful earthquake that killed more than 260 people, each day that goes by means the chances of finding survivors drop.
12: Nearly 500 people are still missing. Reporter John Otis is in Cali. That's a city in western Colombia that was one of the hardest hit by the quake. And he's with us now once again. John, good morning.
13: Good morning, Michelle.
12: So it's been 3 days since the earthquake struck. You've been there for much of that time. Are search and rescue teams still going to be able to find survivors?
13: Yes, that's very much possible. I've spoken with rescue workers elsewhere who've pulled people out of collapsed buildings after 6 days. One factor is climate, and here in Cali, the warm weather could help trap people stay alive. That said, Colombian officials know they're in a race against the clock. At a news conference yesterday, Cali Mayor Alejandro Eder said they have identified 7 sites in the earthquake zone where they have the best chance to save people. Let's listen.
14: Necesitamos mucho orden en las 7 zonas de rescate. Necesitamos mucho silencio. Necesitamos espacio para que los caninos de...
13: So here the mayor is calling on Cali residents to avoid the disaster zone so as not to create traffic jams or to get in the way of rescue teams. Another reason is that workers inside the building need silence so they can use their listening devices to detect signs of life.
12: Can you tell us more about these search and rescue teams?
13: Well, most are from Colombia, which has a fairly robust civil defense system, but search and rescue teams have also arrived from the U.S., Mexico, and other countries. You also see hundreds of volunteers doing the backbreaking work of removing rubble. I met one of them, a software developer from Cali. His name was Andres Cifuentes. He spent the past 2 days cutting through rebar and pulling chunks of concrete from a collapsed building. And as you'll hear, we kept our voices down to avoid disturbing the search teams listening for survivors.
15: ¿Qué tan difícil son las condiciones acá?
16: No, está complicado. En la mayoría del edificio cayó una losa sobre la otra y no quedaron casi...
13: Cifuentes is telling me that all 5 floors of this particular building collapsed right on top of one another, and that leaves little space for survivors. But he also vows not to give up.
12: You mentioned Cali's mayor. You were able to spend some time with him during these recovery efforts.
13: Yes, I tagged along with Mayor Alejandro Eyre as he visited a food distribution center. There he consoled quake victims who had lost their homes and thanked people arriving with donations. He looked pretty beat, but he actually sounded optimistic. For example, he thinks the city will get a lot of money from the national government to rebuild homes, hospitals, and the 167 schools that were knocked down.
14: You can sit down and start crying, or you can see it as a huge opportunity to rebuild 167 schools as brand new modern schools, you know? So I think that's the way you have to look at it.
13: Yeah, and I'll just note that the mayor hadn't slept since Monday's earthquake. So as soon as our interview ended, he took off to catch a well-deserved nap.
12: And you deserve one too, because you haven't slept either. That is John Otis reporting from Cali. John, thank you.
13: Thank you.
11: Georgia is in the middle of a data center boom. There are more than 270 data centers across the state. Opposition to them is uniting citizens across traditional partisan divides. Grant Blankenship of Georgia Public Broadcasting reports.
17: By mid-July, rumors that a data center is coming to the city of Albany in southwest Georgia demand attention.
18: Is this going to happen?
19: No, nothing has been established yet.
17: To be clear, city manager says there's no data center deal in Albany, but city leaders are putting on a series of public sessions on data centers anyway to clear the air. Meanwhile, out in the lobby of this high school auditorium, Lauren Dormany is organizing for another meeting.
20: We will have citizens lining up for their 5 minutes for as long as it takes, if they'll allow it.
17: She's rallying people in Albany to organize in nearby Mitchell County against the construction of a natural gas power plant which the state wouldn't even need without the data center boom. Mitchell County is majority white and Republican, while the county surrounding Albany is majority black and Democratic. Dormany says she's been trying to get people to look past those labels.
20: So I've told people we're going to have to come together. You're going to have to sit beside people that don't look like you because we all drink water and we're all on the same aquifer.
17: University of Tennessee sociologist Nikki Luke studies the connection between electrical utilities, civil rights, and democracy. And she's been paying attention to how data centers are breaking down political silos.
21: There is crossing racial lines, crossing class lines. People are finding solidarity across difference in fighting data centers.
17: Because, she says, the data center issue is landing in communities, often white, often suburban, veering into rural, which historically haven't been saddled with this kind of environmental burden. And so even if this is new to them,
21: they're learning from environmental justice communities and from urban communities about how to grapple with what's happening.
17: Lauren Dormany tells People she believes that unity is the last thing data center developers want.
20: And I have to remind them that they are banking on us being red team, blue team.
17: 150 miles to the north of Albany, in the small city of Monticello, Terry Saunders.
0: I am the chair of the Jasper County Democratic Party.
17: And Mary Patrick.
1: I'm the chair of the Republican Party.
17: Have teamed up to fight an effort to annex a chunk of property out in Jasper County into the city limits of the county seat, Monticello. Patrick says her research taught her annexations like this are a data center red flag.
1: The thing with the data centers, I've been reading about them for over a year, and the MO is kind of you annex the property and then pretty much you get to do whatever you want once you annex in.
17: For one thing, there's a data center moratorium out in the county, but not in the city. And an annexation like this was the first step in a data center development in a neighboring town. Their developers promised to quintuple tax revenues. Patrick and Saunders have been rallying their fellow party members at city council meetings that get a little rowdy.
22: Listen to me very clearly. We do not want a data center.
17: The city council ultimately approved the annexation. So Patrick and Saunders say they will continue to work together. The way Saunders says they did the last time the county faced what felt like an existential crisis.
0: When we had the tornado in the north part of the county in 23, January of 23.
17: Mary Patrick says now, like back in 23, party labels don't matter.
1: I don't go up to people and say, are you a Democrat? You know, and I've never had somebody come up and say, well, are you a Republican?
17: Patrick says all they want to do is preserve what they have. For NPR News, I'm Grant Blankenship in Monticello, Georgia.
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9: And this is 89.9 KCRW. I'm Danielle Chiriguayo. Hundreds of Californians rallied at the state capitol this week to call on lawmakers to reverse funding cuts to transit, affordable housing, and clean air programs. These are programs that are funded by California's Cap and Invest Climate Program. And back in May, the California Air Resources Board changed how that money is divvied up. Natalie Spivak is with the affordable housing advocacy group called Housing California.
23: California's housing, transit, climate, and environmental justice goals are deeply connected. In this year's budget, these programs face cuts of over 80%, and in future years, because of CARB's recent changes, they face a potential loss of funding altogether.
9: Advocates here say the change could cut about $2 billion a year while steering new subsidies towards oil refineries and other big polluters. The State Air Resources Board claims that these changes are meant to hold down gas and electricity prices. But advocates want the legislature to act before the session ends on August 31st. And Universal Studios says it's adding extra sound barriers around its new Fast and Furious-themed roller coaster to address all those noise complaints from nearby Toluca Lake residents. The coaster unofficially opened the high-speed coaster last month, zipping riders across a winding track at more than 70 miles an hour. And the park's neighbors have complained that they're hearing a constant wave of screams from the ride. Universal had already installed scream shields and pea gravel in the coaster's tracks to tamp down the noise. This is KCRW News.
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11: It's Morning Edition from NPR News. I'm Leila Faldin.
12: And I'm Michelle Martin. The Los Angeles Lakers are changing hands again. Venture capitalist Joshua Kushner and former Disney CEO Bob Iger confirm they are buying the team. The Associated Press, relying on anonymous sources, reports the price is $12.5 billion. NPR has not independently confirmed that amount, and the sale still needs league approval. But if that is the sale price, it would be the highest sale price for a team in sports history. In a statement, Kushner and Iger say they are, quote, deeply honored for the opportunity to become stewards of the Los Angeles Lakers. For more, we reached Mike Vorkunov. He reports on the NBA and the business of basketball for The Athletic, and he's with us now. Good morning, Mike.
2: Good morning.
12: So the Lakers' current owner, investment manager Mark Walter, set a record last year when he bought a controlling share of the NBA team for $10 billion. Why sell it now?
2: That's a great question and what everyone was wondering about. Obviously, making 25% in less than a year is probably a pretty good deal for an investment manager. But on the other hand, Mark Walter also has some legal issues at the moment. There's been reporting from Bloomberg that the federal government is investigating him and the companies that he owns for potential financial improprieties. And it sure seems to come at the same time as he may need money to deal with that. And so obviously selling the Lakers for $2.5 billion more valuation than you bought them for a year ago can help with that.
12: So when you look at other sports ventures by Josh Kushner and Bob Iger, is there any pattern or a hint of a strategy there?
2: There isn't yet. You know, Josh Kushner, through his private equity firm, Thrive Capital, started kind of an offshoot that's meant to buy into things that can outlast technology, as is his pitch. And in April, they bought a minority stake in a baseball team, the San Francisco Giants. And then late last month, it seemed like they were going to be the lead investors in a financial spinoff for FIFA, you know, that would commercialize the World Cup and other events that they had. Except when it went public, it got so much blowback amongst the soccer world and everyone else. They had to kill it. It's made the FIFA president put his job in jeopardy now. And so it seems like they pivoted the money they were going to use on that to instead buy control of the Lakers.
12: But, you know, Bob Iger told the California Post that he and Kushner had been looking at a possible NBA expansion in Las Vegas. So I was just, you know, wondering why is this a more attractive option? And is that Vegas team still kind of in the cards?
2: They had been looking at a team in Las Vegas, that's right. And, you know, in Las Vegas, it looks like it's going to be kind of a frothy bidding market there. You know, there's a number of interested bidders. They're all raising a lot of money. And while the Lakers may cost more than a Vegas expansion team would, you know, you get to buy the Los Angeles Lakers, which are probably the marquee team in, you know, NBA history, one of the marquee sports franchises, period.
12: Oh, say, stop. I'm sorry. New Yorker here. Excuse me. I think you meant the Knicks, but I get what you're saying. I understand what you're saying.
2: I'm not getting in the middle of this. Okay. I'm just saying they may have more championships to go with.
12: Okay. Fair point.
2: But, yeah.
12: So what would be the next step for this sale?
2: Yeah. The league has to approve it. The board of governors have to approve it. And that's probably just the, you know, pro forma at this point with someone like Bob Iger, who has a long, decades-long relationship with the NBA, and Josh Kushner, who's already been vetted and approved as a minority owner for the Miami Heat.
12: That is Mike Vorkunov with The Athletic. Mike, keep us posted. Thank you so much.
2: Thank you.

0: This is Morning Edition from NPR News. I'm Michelle Martin.
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2: As primary election season starts to wrap up and we get into high gear moving towards the general election in November, there are questions around the Democratic Party and what it means in the future, in the coming days. 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
6: From Marketplace in Los Angeles, I'm Nova Safo in for Kimberly Adams. The Treasury Department is changing a Biden-era rule intended to help prevent money laundering. The rule required all businesses to disclose foreign ownership. Marketplace's Nancy Marshall-Genzer has more.
8: Under the Biden-era rule, both foreign and domestic businesses were required to list their owners with the Treasury Department. Erica Hanichak is with the FACT Coalition, an alliance of groups concerned about financial fraud.
9: We're talking about human trafficking networks, cartels and fentanyl trafficking, Iranian sanctions evasion.
8: Now, under a new rule, Treasury says only foreign companies or pooled investment vehicles like hedge funds or mutual funds will have to list their owners. Treasury says it's removing a, quote, burdensome reporting requirement. But Hanichak says U.S. businesses only had to list basic things like their owner's name, address, and date of birth. She says the new rule will
9: open the floodgates for dirty money entering the United States.
8: Josh McLeod of the National Federation of Independent Business is glad the reporting rule no longer applies to U.S. companies because he says it required millions of small businesses to register their owners.
10: These are the mom and pop shops in your community. They're the farmers. They are all the folks that come and work on your HVAC.
8: McLeod says he does want to limit money laundering, but government agencies like the IRS already have the information necessary to do that. Sapita Rowland is with the Claros Group, a financial services consulting firm.
11: You need to collaborate. You need to understand what law enforcement needs from this information, where it's going to sit within the government, how it gets filed.
8: But Rowland says the government has been trying to figure that out with legislation and various rules for the past decade. I'm Nancy Marshall-Genzer for Marketplace.
6: Prices at the wholesale level were unchanged from June to July. That's according to data released this morning by the Labor Department. On an annual basis, the producer price index was up 4.7%, continuing a steady decline from a high of 5.9% in May. Diane Swank, chief economist at the audit, tax, and advisory firm KPMG, says the latest data shows tariff-related price increases are starting to abate. But
12: what we aren't seeing in the next shoe to drop is the bump in inflation due to data centers and the extraordinary demand for chips. In the CPI, we also saw the increase in computer prices at their fastest pace in 1 month on record. Same thing for smartphones. And it's not like most people can just choose as a discretionary purchase their smartphone anymore. This is how most people communicate with each other these days.
6: Also, July's wholesale data showed a 0.7% decrease in goods prices, but a more than 2% increase in construction costs. Let's do the numbers. Well, the Dow Jones Industrial Average is up 70 points, about 0.1%. The S&P 500 Index is up 0.6%. And the NASDAQ Composite Index is up an entire 1.1% now.
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6: President Trump posted yesterday that the U.S. has total control over the Strait of Hormuz, the waterway off Iran's coast. But data shows Hormuz remains essentially shut. 8 vessels went through on Tuesday, 7 using a route approved by Iran. More than 100 traveled the route before the war. Oil markets, unlike at the start of the conflict, have remained relatively calm over all this. To explain why, I'm joined by Russ Mould, investment director at the UK-based investment platform AJ Bell. Welcome.
1: Good day, Nova.
6: Can you help make sense of the oil markets for us right now? Why do they not seem concerned?
1: The major reason is that ever since the initial peace agreement in April and then the memorandum of understanding between Washington and Tehran in June, the financial markets have taken the view that the escalation period of the conflict is over and that therefore the logical conclusion of that is de-escalation and ultimately some kind of peaceful settlement. And that has been their core thesis really ever since April. So that's why West Texas Intermediate is not even above $90 a barrel right now, but trading somewhere near 87. Now, what I would say is that that is a futures price for 1 month delivery. And there are different grades of oil where, depending on where it's produced in America or in the world. And there have been higher prices paid for immediate delivery. So some oil consumers are concerned about supply. And also, if you look at the crack spread, which is the equivalent of 2 barrels of diesel and a barrel of gasoline, regard to a barrel of oil, then the crack spread, so the amount of money that refiners are making, that's still really, really elevated. And that tells you that refiners are worried about supply as well. So even if the futures price is calm, the physical market lesser, and that may reflect the fact that, as you said, Nova, the straits are still not fully open by any means.
6: Despite that kind of underlying nervousness, is there relative calm in the kind of headline market because there is some level of demand destruction going on globally?
1: The best cure for high prices is high prices, because over time they either destroy demand or they stimulate use of alternatives or they stimulate supply. And that's economics 101. So that's a really, really good point. And the International Energy Agency is still saying that if, as, when the straits open, they're still talking about a super glut of oil supply because overall we're trying to move to more renewable sources of fuel over time. And they believe there is still no shortage of actual supply once normal service resumes. Now, clearly the challenge is when does normal service resume? But at the moment, at least, that those who crunch all of the databases still think that when things are normal, there's plenty of the stuff lying around for people to consume and use.
6: There may be some time still before there is some sense of normalcy or at least a diplomatic resolution to this conflict. And, you know, winter is not far away. We're in the middle of a sweltering summer, but winter is not far away. And presumably people will need to heat their homes. What happens in a few months to oil prices?
1: You know, America is very polite in that it publishes its oil reserves every single week. And they are dropping very, very quickly. They're at the lowest level since the early 1980s, and the Strategic Petroleum Reserve is gradually draining away, which America is also using to try and, you know, put some degree of cap on the oil price and help Americans with prices at the pump, which makes sense, but it only lasts for so long. And if I was Iranian, well, I'd be looking at that figure going down every week, and I'd be looking at the midterms in November and wondering how much leverage I can exercise by dragging this out for as long as I possibly can.
6: Russ Mould at AJ Bell, thank you very much.
1: Thank you.
6: I'm Nova Safo with the Marketplace Morning Report. 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
13: I'm Evan Kleiman. 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
14: Good morning. Anti-establishment Democrats have had a mixed track record at winning statewide primaries. Can the party grow its coalition in toss-up races this fall? We ask Senator Bernie Sanders, chief political advisor, on Morning Edition from NPR News. The Trump administration is paying more than $150 million to an anti-human trafficking group to represent unaccompanied children in immigration court. I'm Layla Faldin.
0: And I'm Michelle Martin. It's not clear if there are any immigration lawyers on staff. Also, a new indictment reveals what prosecutors think happened to Nick Reiner's parents and how Jean-Baptiste managed to deliver three new albums at once, his tributes to Mozart and Thelonious Monk. It is Thursday, August 13th. On this day in 1952, Big Mama Thornton made the first recording of Hound Dog 4 years before Elvis's version. News is next.
2: Live from NPR News in Washington, I'm Windsor Johnston. The U.S. ambassador to Israel is condemning what he calls a horrific act of terror by Israeli settlers against Palestinians. NPR's Daniel Estrin reports the U.S. is urging Israel to remove those besieging Palestinian homes in a village in the occupied West Bank.
15: A group of settlers has camped outside Palestinian homes in the village of Kusra for days. One of the homes under siege belongs to a U.S. citizen. Palestinian families have been trapped with restricted access to food and supplies. U.S. Ambassador to Israel Mike Huckabee says the U.S. asked Israeli forces to remove the settlers, whom he called Israeli terrorists. Israeli forces dismantled the settler tent Wednesday, but detained only one Israeli, former mayor of the village, Hani Odeh. He said Thursday the settlers were still there besieging the Palestinian families in the presence of the Israeli army. This comes during a spate of settler attacks and land takeovers. Daniel Estrin, NPR News, Tel Aviv.
2: Temperatures are forecast to hit 100 degrees today in parts of southern England, which normally has relatively cool summers. But July was the hottest month on record in the United Kingdom, and the country's weather agency says 2026 is on track to be the hottest year on record as well. NPR's Lauren Frere reports from London.
16: After a little respite during a solar eclipse, the sun is back here and it's blazing. Firefighters are battling a rare wildfire in southern England's New Forest, where normally green pastures have turned brown. Drought has been declared in three quarters of England and in all of Wales. Some water companies say they could run out of water within 6 weeks. They're asking residents not to wash cars or use sprinklers and even reuse pasta water in their gardens. Heat health warnings are in effect across the country, with air conditioning rare even in British hospitals. Nursing unions say staff have been fainting on the job. Lauren Fryer, NPR News, London.
2: Some users of the gaming video platform known as Twitch are criticizing plans by the company to use creators' video and audio content to train the parent company's AI models. NPR's Chloe Veltman reports.
17: In the deluge of comments that accompanied a video Q&A session held on the Twitch platform, many creators complained about having to opt out of having their videos used to train Amazon AI. Twitch distributes more than 2 million hours of audio and video content daily, valuable data for improving the quality of AI models. Most major social and digital platforms turn AI model training on by default and require users to manually opt out. Amazon did not respond to NPR's request for comment. Chloe Veltman, NPR News.
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18: It's 8:04 and you're listening to 89.9 KCRW. I'm Danielle Chirigwaya. Governor Gavin Newsom says he will not be overseeing an extension for the Diablo Canyon power plant. Diablo Canyon is California's last functioning nuclear plant. KCBX's Kendra Hanna explains.
19: Governor Gavin Newsom says when it comes to extending Diablo Canyon's operations, he's passing the baton to whoever takes over his role in January.
20: That will be a determination made by policymakers that will be here a lot longer than I will. I got a sell-by date in 5 months.
19: Newsom made the comments at a press conference on clean energy issues in Oakland late last week. The state previously extended Diablo Canyon's operations to the year 2030, according to a bill that Newsom signed into law. A coalition that wants operations extended again to 2045 said pushing a decision out to next year would cost more money. A press release from the group Diablo Canyon 2045 said, quote, "Regardless of the governor's comment, there is still time for the legislature to uphold their commitment to affordability this session. The legislature only has 3 more weeks to pass a bill on the topic this year."
18: That was KCBX's Kendra Hanna. Democrat Javier Becerra is leading Republican Steve Hilton in the race for California governor. That's according to a new poll from UC Berkeley's Institute of Governmental Studies. The poll found that Becerra has a support of more than 50% of participating likely voters, with Hilton sitting at just about 37%. Democrats and Republicans in the poll did fall in line with their respective political parties, though no party preference voters favored Becerra. Unless Steve Hilton is able to gain major support from Democratic-leaning groups, Becerra is expected to have a comfortable edge in November's general election. Southern California businesses lost over $3 million following last summer's ICE raids. That's according to a new report from the UCLA Latino Policy and Politics Institute. And that report looked at how immigration raids last summer affected small businesses, with researchers saying that owners are still feeling the impact a year later. And that comes in the form of losses of revenue, customers, and issues with mental health. Rudy Espinoza is the president and CEO of Inclusive Action for the City, and he says the raids were rolled out over several weeks, which affected businesses' bottom lines.
21: Businesses that were impacted are still feeling the pain of those raids from last summer. And so when an entrepreneur is impacted with a week or two of losses, it takes them a long time to recover.
18: The report calls on policymakers to provide more aid to businesses contending with ongoing immigration raids. And an urban search and rescue team from Southern California is heading to Colombia following Monday's devastating 7.4 magnitude earthquake. That team will be helping with disaster response, including organizing emergency resources and assessing the conditions of buildings and other Colombian infrastructure. This is KCRW News. 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More information is available at hewlett.org.
14: It's Morning Edition from NPR News. I'm Leila Fadel.
22: And I'm Michelle Martin. Good morning. Democrats are clear on the goal. They want to win back control of Congress this November.
14: But throughout primary season, the party has faced high-profile divides over its future. Coming up, we'll ask the chief political advisor to independent Senator Bernie Sanders about the divide among Democratic voters in the wake of primaries this month in 3 Midwestern states. We begin with an overview of the latest results.
22: NPR political reporter Elena Moore has been following it, and she's with us now. Good morning, Elena.
23: Good morning.
22: So now that the Democratic primaries in Michigan, Minnesota, and Wisconsin are over, what would you say is the key takeaway?
23: Yeah, well, for months we've seen leftist candidates pull off upsets in a handful of solidly blue House districts, running on an anti-establishment message focused on affordability concerns. What made these races, Michelle, notable is candidates were running on a similar message, but putting it to a much broader statewide audience, and the results were mixed.
22: Okay, so talk us through that.
23: Well, let's start last week in Michigan, where Abdul El-Sayed defeated Congresswoman Haley Stevens in the Democratic primary for U.S. Senate there. El-Sayed pitched himself as a populist political outsider, and he had the backing of key progressives like Bernie Sanders and Alexandria Ocasio-Cortez. He drummed up a lot of enthusiasm, and heading into Election Day, the polls indicated he had a sizable lead, but that's not what the results showed. He won, but only by a single percentage point, a little over 15,000 votes. And, you know, make no mistake, a win is a win, but those results show how divided this party is. I mean, it was virtually a 50-50 split.
22: It also shows that the polls are not that great in primaries and state primaries. And let's be clear on that. Okay, and this week there was another race where this dynamic played out, the Wisconsin governor's race. What happened there?
23: Right. Yeah, I mean, this was another really close race decided by less than 4,000 votes. Ultimately, the establishment pick, Milwaukee County Executive David Crowley, narrowly defeated State Representative Francesca Hong, a self-described Democratic socialist. And people had been comparing Hong's candidacy to El-Sayed in Michigan, but there were some key differences. I mean, for one, Hong had fewer endorsements from national progressives. She also faced criticism for past comments, supporting things like defunding the police and abolishing prisons, positions other leftist candidates have avoided. So running on this anti-establishment message may be politically popular right now, but the messenger still matters too.
22: And let's go to Minnesota now. What stands out there?
23: Well, it was an example that, you know, this intra-party fight is manifesting in different ways, right? Like, take the Democratic primary for Senate there, where we saw the state's Lieutenant Governor Peggy Flanagan decisively beat Congresswoman Angie Craig. And Flanagan established herself as the more progressive candidate. But in the end, one of the big things that defined this race was the issue of immigration. Specifically, Craig faced criticism over her vote for a bill that makes it easier for immigration officers to detain and deport people without legal status.
22: So where does all this leave Democrats as they start to shift from primary season to general election mode?
23: Right. Well, the general election is all about growing your coalition, but that only matters if Democrats show up and in full. It's clear these anti-establishment candidates are re-energizing a part of the base that has felt disconnected from the party in recent elections. But that could come at a risk of alienating other key parts of the base. And Michelle, when you're looking at toss-up races this fall, Democrats can't afford to have any voter stay home.
22: That is NPR political reporter Elena Moore. Elena, thank you.
23: Thank you, Michelle.
14: Let's talk more about the state of the Democratic Party with Faz Shakir. He's the executive director of the nonprofit news outlet More Perfect Union and chief political advisor to independent Senator Bernie Sanders of Vermont. Good morning and welcome back to the program.
3: Thank you, Layla. Good morning.
14: So when you look at this week's results out of Michigan, out of Wisconsin, as where we heard, they were kind of evenly split when people were picking between progressives and establishment candidates. What are your takeaways about what voters want from this party?
3: Well, in addition to electability, which there's always a lot of discussion about in the Democratic Party, there's also a desire in this moment to say from voters that our democracy is not for sale, that we need people and candidates willing to stand for an agenda if they're going to win that transforms our government and does things boldly that we haven't done before. Obviously, taxation of the rich, particularly at a time when the oligarchy is ruling AI in aggressive ways, has been a major issue. The influence of AIPAC and its inordinate influence in the Iran war and the bad decisions to spend money to Israel when we have much needed problems here at home has also been an issue. And I would say there's also the issue around progressive agendas of saying at a time of massive wealth and income inequality, we need public services to function excellently. We need good public education and all kinds of other major public health insurance.
14: Let me ask you about that. Those were messages that we heard from candidates like Abdul El-Sayed in Michigan, like Hong in Wisconsin. Abdul El-Sayed only won by a percentage point. So now that he's going to be running in a swing state, will his messaging appeal to the wider state centrists, Democrats that didn't necessarily like what he was selling, Republicans who are willing to give maybe a Democrat a chance?
3: In my view, there are so many Republicans upset about corruption in our government right now, and they are looking for alternatives. If you look at Zoran Mamdani's success in New York City, it is growing and broadening his coalition. I think there is a desire and a willingness seen in polling for people to say, if you've got belief in government integrity of changing the way government works, I am for it. And so they're looking to see with Abdul, with Peggy Flanagan, can your ideas of taking on corporate monopolies, expanding healthcare, can you also bring that together with people who might disagree, be willing to go and make persuasive cases? And I think for each of them, they can and will do it. But it is an incumbent responsibility on progressives who often are fighting uphill against big moneyed interests to get their messages out and to tell people, here's the path and the vision that will take a bit of time to get to, but is worth investing in. And I know in this moment, I don't think the Democratic strategy should be to play dead. It should be to reform this party, to make it broader and win more people, because I think there's a possibility to remake a political coalition in America.
14: We've heard from Democratic strategists in recent weeks that Zohran Mamdani in New York are not the rest of America. They are not Michigan. They are not Wisconsin. They are not Minnesota. Right before the primary in Michigan last week, we had longtime Democratic strategist Paul Begala on the program, and he had these choice words for Democratic socialist candidates.
4: I'm very worried about those extremists tainting my party's brand.
14: And we've heard that expressed by other establishment Democrats, that they worry that come November, these types of candidates will lose swing states. What do you say to that?
3: When you look at the voter turnout right now, there is no doubt that what we're talking about, this debate within the party, is engineering mass attention and mass turnout. In Minnesota, over 1.1 million people voted. That's a record turnout in a primary. In Michigan, you were talking about, that was a record turnout in Michigan. In New York City, we had the most people vote in a mayor's election since 1969. There, across the board, we can go one by one by one. Massive numbers of people are turning out. So my message to many people in the party is, while you may not always agree with the progressive agenda, I hope you will see and understand that what we are generating is a lot more interest and turnout. If we learned anything from 2024, it was that a lot of people stayed home during that presidential election. Harris lost in part because there were too many people who voted for Biden and either moved or young people who stayed home. That is changing right now. And it is changing in part because we're having a dynamic primary, and we should allow democracy to take place. I worry a lot about the influence of big money. A lot of our progressive candidates are outspent 5-1, 10-1. Mm. It's very tough to win in those scenarios. Now that they've emerged out of the primary, we should respect democracy, respect the will of the voters, all unify. And I'm proud to say there's a lot of unification actually happening right now, and it should serve us well because the voters are fired up.
14: We've also heard a lot of strategists say that these progressives and self-described Democratic socialist candidates need to actually moderate their messaging in November, that they're uniting behind these candidates, but they need to think about how to appeal to more centrist Democrats, independents, voters who may have chosen Republicans but also go to Democrats at times. Do you agree with that?
3: Well, it's a case-by-case basis as to what we're talking about. Mm-hmm. Abdul El-Sayed is a doctor. He understands healthcare. He should and can go to so many people talking not only about expansions of healthcare, but for those who voted for Make America Healthy Again, a MAHA agenda, who do you believe or trust more knows about the issues, not only of healthcare, but willingness to take on big chemical companies that are polluting our waters and our air, making us sicker, knows something about vaccines. That's Abdul El-Sayed. So I think you can trust that in Abdul is somebody who can expand and talk to independents and moderates and centrists and conservatives and Trump Republicans about this issue and win support in Michigan. I'm very bullish about not only his ability to do that, but also engineer young people turning out in massive ways who are going to be back on campuses here shortly. So in each progressive candidate's case, they will need to think about the things that they campaigned on, not walk away from them, but think about how do you talk to people who might not all already agree with you. And in my view, a lot of these issues of taxation of the wealth, getting big money out of politics, expanding healthcare, they're very popular across the board. These are 60, 70, 80% issues. So you just have to think about how are you best talking to those with whom you disagree.
14: Is there a battle for the soul of the Democratic Party going on right now in these electoral battles between its left flank and the establishment?
3: Layla, when somebody spends $70 million in a Democratic primary to attack you, there is a war going on. Now that, thankfully, I think that war has ended. We've been outspent. And all I can say is, with the will of the voters who are fired up, we should unify and we can defeat the Republicans in a massive way, win back the House and the Senate, and start to reorder the Democratic Party's priorities around an agenda that works for working people.
14: Faz Shakir is co-founder and executive director of the nonprofit newsroom More Perfect Union and chief political advisor to Senator Bernie Sanders. Faz, thank you again for joining us.
3: Thank you.
14: This is NPR News.
18: And this is 89.9 KCRW. I'm Danielle Chiriguayo. The City of Commerce has temporarily banned the development of data centers for 45 days while it considers more permanent regulations. The City Council approved the moratorium this week, citing concerns over noise and air quality, as well as the large amount of electricity needed to run these sorts of facilities. City staff will now spend the next 45 days developing recommendations over land use standards and environmental protections. And the Commerce City Council will also schedule a public hearing to consider extending that moratorium an additional 10 months. On a Thursday, you're listening to KCRW News.
5: I'm Madeline Brand. President Trump snuck off Air Force One after an Iranian missile threat, but left reporters and cabinet members on board. We'll get into why that seriously compromised national security, so spend your lunch with me on the next Press Play, today at noon on 89.9 KCRW.
18: Up next, musician John Batiste joins us on Morning Edition. He's out with not one, not two, but say with me, three new albums.
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1: This is Morning Edition from NPR News. I'm Layla Faldin.
2: And I'm Michelle Martin. Good morning. You've heard that saying, if you stay ready, then you don't have to get ready.
3: Yeah, yeah, yeah, yeah, yeah, yeah. Hey, hey, yeah.
2: Mm-hmm. Okay. That's John Batiste, and that's how we started our interview, which won't surprise anybody who's ever watched the effervescent Grammy and Oscar-winning bandleader, songwriter, and TV personality. It all started in Louisiana as a classical piano student. He went on to degrees in jazz piano at Juilliard. He's now returning to those early years, and this week he's putting out 3 albums. Black Mozart brings jazz and blues to some of the 18th century Austrian composer's most famous tunes. 2 other albums, Monk Meditations and Monk Movements, are inspired by jazz great Thelonious Monk.
3: We all have this wonderful opportunity to create and share and connect and be inspired, and acting on it and not waiting is a good thing. Mm-hmm. So I just love the idea of this piano series because it's, for me, a way of processing the world around me through the piano. If I could be in conversation with these late great composers, it would be like us sitting around the piano mm-hmm. and trading bars and saying, okay, you did this, and what if we took it this way? So it's a great conversation across hundreds of years.
2: I was wondering what it was like for you as a student wanting to improvise and to question around classical music. I mean, obviously improvisation has always been a big part of jazz, but classical less so.
3: Oh, it was rough in the sense that, you know, I almost didn't make it out of school because every mm-hmm. other year they were trying to kick me out. Hmm. They were like, what are you doing? Why are you playing the melodica with your band in the subway for people? Also, I would be able to do my assignments a lot of the time without practicing. Someone would play it one time before me as they would do their test, and then I would just listen to them and play it back. There was a lot of misunderstanding of my precocious and questioning posture towards the administration and towards the classics. Why would we make the thing that is the universal language be trapped and boundaried and ismed to death?

0: let's get into the albums. Like, your Black Mozart album is part of a series. The first one in 2024 was Beethoven Blues, where you improvise on works like Beethoven's Fifth Symphony, and you added some of your own tunes. It sounds like the seeds of it were actually sown quite a long time ago.
1: Oh, yeah. Learning European classical music, being a Black kid in Kenner, Louisiana, coming from the Batiste family in New Orleans, playing all different genres of music, learning video game music as a kid and transcribing that. All of that cross-pollinization, it's all happening at one time.
0: Tell me about your relationship to Thelonious Monk.
1: Oh, yeah. These elder Black men in the community who could be touring the world and decided to just stay back home in New Orleans and mentor the next generation. They taught us about

0: everything that eventually I would deepen my understanding of when I moved to New York.
1: You have two Monk albums, and they're different.
0: Well, Movements is fusing Monk with all the other influences that I love on the piano that make me who I am, and ultimately making all of that my own. Meditations is creating the spiritual underpin of his music in an entire album. You could meditate to that album, you could chant to that album, you could pray to that album, you could sleep to that album.
1: Let me talk about the mechanics of what you're doing here. Let us take the Moto Allegro movement from Mozart's Symphony No. 40. It's one of only two symphonies Mozart wrote in a minor key. You have a couple of different takes on the tune, including a Cuban-influenced one. I was just wondering how you're breaking down not just the melody, but also the way the different musical voices interact.
0: I really just first start with a feeling, and the idea is Mozart's music makes me feel this way.
1: Mm-hmm.
0: How do I make that a reality in what I play and how I interpret it and how I interpolate it? And maybe that leads to playing the piece and adding my own expression, like a cadenza. Other times it is, let me change the rhythm, and this makes me feel like the bambula rhythm or the Afro-Latin clave, or like country art, it makes me feel like stride piano and ragtime. Other times it leads me to say, you know, I need to write my own composition to capture this feeling. I want someone who doesn't know anything about technical music to just be able to catch the feeling and be like, wow, this feels like something that I want to hear over and over and over again. A lot of the musicians I grew up with, they're from the neighborhood and they were self-taught. And it wouldn't be correct, but it would be right.
1: Wow, interesting.
0: Be like, woo! So I always try to fuse the soul and the science. So, you know, I think about all that stuff, but I want to stay connected to that feeling and that instinct.
1: That is John Batiste. He has three albums coming out, Black Mozart, Monk Meditations, and Monk Movements. John Batiste, thank you so much.
0: Yes, indeed.
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3: Good morning. It's Noveena Carmel here with you. And today on Morning Becomes Eclectic, we're talking about cool collaborations. 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And also Michelle and Deggio Cello has teamed up with Cat Power for a really special cover. 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
5: Live from NPR News in Washington, I'm Louise Schiavone. The State Department says search and rescue teams from the U.S. have joined the effort to find potential survivors of Monday's strong earthquake in western Colombia. At least 265 people are confirmed dead. Nearly 3,500 others were hurt. NPR's Carrie Kahn says many people in the region are still missing.
6: One website lists more than 4,000 missing relatives. Meanwhile, dramatic rescues of people pulled alive from the rubble continue, like this scene at the site of a collapsed four-story building in the western Colombian city of Pereira. It was broadcast live on Caracol TV.
7: ¡Hay vida! ¡Hay vida! ¡Hay vida!
6: A rescue worker hears a man buried under the rubble, then screams to the crowd digging through the shattered concrete, "There's life! There is life!" Cali, Colombia's mayor, where dozens of buildings collapse, says rescue teams continue to find signs of people alive as crews rush to save them. Carrie Khan, NPR News, Rio de Janeiro.
5: The fifth heat wave of the summer has settled into parts of Britain and France. This could be the hottest day of the year in central and southeast England, with the thermometer hitting 100 degrees Fahrenheit. In some parts of France, temperatures could reach 104. Drought and fire risk conditions are spreading. Wall Street, the Dow is off 118, the Nasdaq up 172. This is NPR News in Washington. A growing number of Canadians are calling for Ottawa to expel U.S. Ambassador Pete Hoekstra. Dan Karpinchuk reports an online petition says he has made statements that undermine the Canada-U.S. diplomatic relationship.
7: The woman behind the petition, Lee Walker of Calgary, says the response has been far beyond what she expected. On Tuesday, it had 30,000 signatures. By Wednesday, that number had jumped to 70,000. The petition says Hoekstra should be declared persona non grata and should be expelled. Walker says Hoekstra has repeated President Trump's rhetoric about annexing Canada and has criticized Canadian politicians who have responded to tariffs by discouraging travel to the U.S. and supporting a ban on American alcohol. Walker says the response shows many Canadians are uncomfortable with how Hoekstra has acted. The petition will be presented in the Canadian Parliament this fall by Green Party leader Elizabeth May. For NPR News, I'm Dan Karpinchuk in Toronto.
5: A lawsuit's been filed against President Trump with the aim of preventing him from launching on Truth Social a paid first peak service for traitors. The Freedom of the Press Foundation and news outlet The Intercept brought the legal action, calling the venture corrupt. A $1 billion Powerball jackpot ticket was drawn last night. Officials say the winning lottery ticket was purchased at a Hy-Vee gas station in western Illinois. No news on whether the winner has come forward. I'm Louise Schiavone, NPR News, Washington.
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9: 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Cynthia Erivo and Ariana Grande lead a one-time special featuring performances alongside their Wicked co-stars, now nominated for 6 Emmy Awards, including Outstanding Variety Special, now streaming on Peacock.
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2: 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I'm Michelle Martin.
10: And I'm Leila Fadil. A grand jury indictment against Nick Reiner has new allegations about how prosecutors believe he killed his parents, Rob Reiner, a well-known director and actor, and Michelle Singer, a photographer and producer. The indictment accuses Nick of lying in wait before ambushing them at their home in December. Nick pleaded not guilty on Wednesday to 2 counts of murder and is being held without bail. Reporter Steve Futterman has been covering the story from LA and joins me now. Good morning.
11: Good morning.
10: So, Steve, what else is in this indictment?
11: Well, much of this is a repeat of the earlier charges. There are those 2 counts of first-degree murder, along with 3 special circumstance allegations: multiple murders, use of a deadly weapon, in this case a knife, and finally, lying in wait. It's that last special circumstance, lying in wait, that is new. Former federal prosecutor Lori Levinson says it's an important element.
12: This indictment makes it pretty clear that the DAs believe that notwithstanding Reiner's mental problems, he did premeditate this killing.
11: Nick Reiner did briefly appear in court yesterday and, as you mentioned, pleaded not guilty. Now, with the indictment, there is no longer a need to hold a preliminary hearing, which is sort of a mini trial. Generally, it's felt skipping this does benefit the prosecution. It avoids them having to give the defense a bit of a preview of their case. It also prevents having prosecution witnesses face cross-examination twice in the preliminary hearing and then in the trial. And for witnesses who are not used to scrutiny like this, it can help.
10: And what do we know about Nick Reiner's defense?
11: Well, it's been widely speculated and assumed that there will be a mental health defense or a diminished capacity defense, but the defense team has not said anything official. Reiner's struggles, though, have been well documented, including schizophrenia, addictions. He went through repeated rehab treatments, and on several occasions, there were periods of homelessness. We know that shortly before the killings, Reiner attended a Christmas party with his parents at the home of comedian Conan O'Brien, and there was some sort of loud argument or disagreement between Nick Reiner and his parents. Shortly after that, all three left the party and went home. That's when Nick Reiner allegedly stabbed his parents repeatedly with a knife.
10: Now, besides the allegations in this indictment, what else do we know about the prosecution?
11: Well, on the basic facts, the prosecutors act as if they are sure they are going to get a conviction. This is L.A. County District Attorney Nathan Hochman earlier this year.
13: We are fully confident that a jury will convict Nick Reiner beyond a reasonable doubt of the brutal murders of his parents and do so unanimously.
11: The one part of the prosecution's case that we still don't know about is whether they will seek the death penalty, which Reiner could face because of those special circumstance allegations. Lori Levinson says there will be a very deliberate process in making that decision.
12: He'll start going through the process where the district attorney looks very closely at him and at the crime, determine whether this is one of those rare cases in Los Angeles where the death penalty will be sought.
11: The DA, by the way, has said he will consult with Rob Reiner's two other children before making that decision.
10: And how soon might the trial happen?
11: Well, it's going to take some time. It's almost certain not to begin until next year. The next hearing is set for September 15th, and we do expect to get the unsealed grand jury transcripts possibly in the next 2 weeks, and that may tell us more about the evidence against Reiner.
10: That's reporter Steve Futterman in Los Angeles. Thank you, Steve.
11: Thank you.
1: The Trump administration is paying a group to represent unaccompanied immigrant children in immigration court, despite the fact that it is not clear that the group has experience doing that. The $158 million no-bid contract is being awarded to an anti-human trafficking group, Our Rescue. It's based in Utah and has ties to the administration. The contract will run for 6 months. NPR's Sergio Martinez Beltran is covering this, and he's with us now. Good morning, Sergio.
14: Good morning, Michelle.
1: So what else do we know about Our Rescue?
14: Well, Our Rescue says it helps law enforcement perform sting operations and rescue survivors of human trafficking, but it's unclear if it has immigration lawyers on its staff, although its website says it offers legal support to help prosecute offenders. Now, under this contract, they are supposed to represent thousands of unaccompanied immigrant children, which has been a legal requirement for decades over fears that these kids can be exploited. But Michelle, this contract with Our Rescue is raising eyebrows.
1: Because?
14: Well, the group was founded by activist Tim Ballard. You might remember that name. He was the subject of the 2023 film Sound of Freedom. That movie was heavily promoted in conservative media as QAnon conspiracies flourished. But within months of the film's release, Ballard faced accusations of sexual exploitation himself. He has repeatedly denied them, but was quietly removed from Our Rescue. Now, I reached out to Our Rescue, and they did not immediately return my request for comment.
1: Okay, but who is heading Our Rescue now, and what is its relationship with the Trump administration?
14: His name is Derek Benner, and he has a long career in law enforcement, a big chunk of it in the Department of Homeland Security. From 2018 to 2021, so during the first Trump administration, Benner was the Executive Associate Director for Homeland Security Investigations. I talked to Michael Lukens about all of this. He's the Executive Director of the Amica Center for Immigrant Rights, a nonprofit that offered legal services to the children under a previous contract. He blasted HHS for the new agreement with Our Rescue and for going with providers without significant experience.
15: HHS is trying to give a contract to a nonprofit that is highly problematic in their history and has no expertise in providing legal services to unaccompanied children. This all to me boils down to children are going to be harmed, and that seems to be the point of a lot of these actions.
14: Lucan says all of this is causing chaos in the system and that he and other providers are left scrambling to help their clients despite no longer getting paid for it.
1: Sergio, say more about these kids who've been classified as unaccompanied minors.
14: So, Michelle, right now there are about 24,000 children with that classification, which means they are under 18, have no legal status in the U.S., and have no parent or guardian who can take care of them here. A group of about 100 nonprofit organizations had been doing the legal work for them, but the contract the nonprofits had with the federal government expired last month. The groups have said they didn't apply for a new contract because they were being required to turn in confidential information on the children, information that could be used to deport the kids. So the Department of Health and Human Services started looking for other providers. The Office of Refugee Resettlement says it's working with providers in addition to Our Rescue, including the nonprofit U.S. Committee for Refugees and Immigrants, which does have experience providing these legal services.
1: Sergio Martinez-Beltran covers immigration for NPR. Sergio, thank you.
14: You're welcome.

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1: And this is 89.9 KCRW. I'm Danielle Chiriguayo with this local news update brought to you by Toyota Motor Sales. The LA Police Department spent some $12 million on overtime and arrested more than 400 people during last summer's anti-immigration raid protests. That's according to a new after-action report from the department, and that report blames poor planning and coordination for some of the LAPD's response. The report does say that officers performed well under the, quote, unprecedented circumstances, but critics of the department, like news photographer Nick Stern, says the report ignores officers' use of less lethal weapons, like tear gas, which injured hundreds of people.
2: It's an insult. Every operational headache gets full accounting. Journalists only show up as logistical problems.
1: LAPD Chief Jim McDonald said it was impossible, though, for officers to avoid using force.
3: The level of violence was unprecedented as far as a crowd management or crowd control situation. We had over 50 of our officers injured during this period of time.
1: The LAPD says the report was not meant to address all that happened, but to inform future responses to protests. And fans continue to mourn Big Bear's beloved bald eagle, Jackie, after she died earlier this week from a mysterious illness. And we've learned that her remains will be sent to the National Eagle Repository to support educational programs and conservation efforts. Eventually, following medical examination, the Eagle Repository will distribute Jackie's remains to members of Indigenous tribes for religious and cultural purposes in compliance with federal law. This is KCRW News.
4: 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I know I have. Listen later this afternoon and we'll make sense of it together. I'm Steve Chiotakis. 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
0: 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I'm Michelle Martin.
6: And I'm Leila Fadel. The economy is not doing well in the Israeli-occupied West Bank. Since the war in Gaza began in 2023, Israel has prevented Palestinians from working in the country and has withheld tax and customs money from the West Bank. Now, another unexpected problem is hobbling financial life in the Palestinian territory. A glut of cash and nowhere to store it. NPR's Emily Fang explains.
7: It's the lunch rush hour at this gas station in the West Bank. And Hassan Abu Shabaya is in a particular hurry to get his coffee and smoothie to go. I need to make it to the bank before they close in the afternoon, he says, to deposit money. And depositing money is no easy task in the West Bank these days, he says. Because personal accounts like his have a deposit limit of 5,000 shekels a month, he explains, about $1,600. For businesses like Adan Al-Makiti's butchery shop, this cap on deposits is stifling. His business account lets him deposit up to the equivalent of $6,000 a month, but it's not enough to pay for the thousands of dollars of meat that stocks his shop or the thousands more in his employees' salaries. So, he says, he frequently writes checks which accidentally bounce because while he has cash, he does not have enough money in his account. This is the dilemma facing most Palestinians in the West Bank today. Even if you have money in paper form, like in cash, getting that money into a bank so you can pay debts, import goods, or pay off a mortgage is becoming harder and harder.
8: And that is suffocating the trade cycle between us and Israel.
7: This is Yahya Shunar, the head of the Palestinian Monetary Authority. He explains the West Bank uses Israel's currency, the shekel. And so Israel controls the West Bank's financial connections with the outside world. And the problems begin in 2022.
8: Ever since this new government in Israel took over office in 2022, where they started putting restrictions on shipping extra shipments.
7: Shipments of currency they would accept.
8: So it's a kind of a punishment to us.
7: Israeli officials say they've halted cooperation over concerns of exposure to possible terror financing and money laundering. As a result, Shinner says there is more than $5 billion worth of shekels stuck inside the Palestinian territory, so much idle cash that it is literally decaying in bank vaults that are filled to bursting.
8: Part of it will go rotten.
7: From the humidity.
8: It is literally shekels sitting in the banks. I have here under, in this building, in minus four, more than 8 billion shekels.
7: And this is why Palestinian banks have limited deposits. They have too much cash already. Even greater disasters looming. Two major Israeli banks, Discount and Hapoalim banks, say they will cut off ties with Palestinian institutions in the West Bank as soon as this September. Shunar says if they do so, the results will be catastrophic for Palestinians.
8: Gradually, you will face interruption of basic foods and services coming to Palestine. You will have an interruption of basic fuel.
7: Because 100% of the West Bank's fuel and nearly all of its electricity is bought from Israel.
8: You will have black market. You will have a chaos.
7: Cracks are already starting to show as Palestinians open up extra accounts under their children's names and scrounge for extra checks. For Tariq al-Makiti, even a car payment is a struggle. He wrote the seller a check for about $1,000 in shekels, but the bank wouldn't let him deposit money beforehand. And his check bounced. Emily Fang, NPR News, Ramallah, the West Bank.
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10: AIPAC, short for the American-Israel Public Affairs Committee, is increasingly under fire for the way it spends on elections. But there's also a lot of misinformation about who its donors are.
11: Now it seems like AIPAC has somehow become the symbol of everything that's wrong with, like, money and politics.
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1: On a Thursday, you're listening to 89.9 KCRW. I'm Danielle Chiriguayo. Good morning. Take a drive down the 110 freeway through downtown LA, and you cannot miss what are nowadays dubbed the Graffiti Towers. Officially, the half-built trio of buildings are called Oceanwide Plaza, and Oceanwide Plaza was abandoned mid-construction in 2019. But after a recent bankruptcy deal, Oceanwide may soon have new owners, and that graffiti may soon be cleared off, and construction of Oceanwide Plaza may soon restart. But how viable is this development in a depressed downtown LA? And what about those who would rather keep this urban artwork? Frances Anderton has a story.
14: On a late afternoon on a recent Sunday, a group of people gathered at the corner of Flower and 12th Streets in downtown Los Angeles and stared up at the skeletal concrete graffiti-covered structure.
15: It's one of the few places where Angelenos, like actual real homegrown Angelenos, get to put their mark on the city and actually contribute to the blueprint of downtown LA that for decades they have been pushed out of.
14: Jordan Nguyen has a master's in urban planning and is a member of the activist Rent Brigade. Nguyen and the group are currently leading tours of the perimeter of Oceanwide Plaza, which they see as emblematic of LA's cycles of displacement and gentrification.
15: So we're going to walk across the street. I want to take you about halfway down the block. We are going to be in the midst of like kind of like a train area, so it might be a little noisy. But I want to show y'all where the actions began.
14: Let's go back a decade when a wave of foreign capital surged into LA County. Oceanwide Holdings, a Beijing-based company, proposed a trio of towers containing a luxury hotel and condos with spas, a dog park, and a galleria of shops and restaurants, all wrapped in a pulsating LED sign. Its arrival represented the next phase of downtown LA's urban renaissance in the area called South Park.
16: Oceanwide's notable because it's probably the biggest of the planned South Park developments and the tallest.
14: Josh Stevens is contributing editor to the California Planning and Development Report.
16: So of all this excitement, we could argue that Oceanwide was the most exciting.
14: But then China put the brakes on overseas real estate investment, and in 2019, construction ceased to a halt. The towers sat empty and unsecured. Builders went unpaid. Then, in early 2024, hundreds of graffiti writers entered the building. Through gaps in the fence and unsecured doorways, they raced up dark staircases, climbed onto balconies, and made their mark.
17: I just felt like it was part of LA, like it was like something like a memory, and then if you weren't there, it's like you're gonna regret it later.
18: So if the actual owner, if he's not there, if he's not making his voice heard, if he's not defending his property, then it's fair game.
14: That was an unnamed graffiti artist on NBC4 and an artist identified as Endem talking to CNN. Images of the 52-story high canvas went viral. Meanwhile, the city rushed to secure the site and announced it would spend nearly $4 million of taxpayer funds on cleanup. The building had become a beacon of municipal incompetence or the inequities of capitalism, depending on your vantage point.
16: One person's art is another person's vandalism.
14: Back to Josh Stevens.
16: So if I'm the city government, it is an embarrassment. If I'm a sociologist, if I'm an art aficionado, if I'm an activist for certain populations in LA, then yes, I could very much interpret these buildings and the graffiti as symbolic.
14: Then earlier this year, a new developer called the KPC Group and Lendlease, the general contractor that built Oceanwide, joined forces to take over the project. Last month, a bankruptcy judge cleared the way for them to move forward. They're in the process of closing the sale for around $500 million in cash and debts. Assuming the deal goes through, critics like Jordan Nguyen would love to see some changes.
15: Much stricter affordability requirements to begin with.
14: It's a nice ideal, but affordable housing in LA requires government support, and the cost to finish the towers, a reported $850 million, is more than public coffers could provide. As for the high-end demographic Oceanwide is intended for, right now downtown is in a bit of a downturn. Around a third of office space sits vacant. So is this a good moment to resurrect Oceanwide? We reached out to KPC and Lendlease, but didn't hear back by airtime. So we spoke with Darcy Coleman with the Urban Land Institute. That's a real estate industry association.
19: For this project, the good is obvious, the location. Oceanwide is right next to LA Live, Crypto.com, Convention Center, and that's a lot of significant investment already in the ground. The challenge is that downtown isn't what it was in 2015 when Oceanwide began construction.
14: Coleman is also head of asset management for Allegem Capital Group and specializes in luxury development. She hopes the city, the developers, and other businesses can come together to push Oceanwide Plaza and the surrounding neighborhood forward.
19: And I'm really optimistic. I think it's viable. I think it can happen. And I look forward to seeing how they take it and take this project to the next level from here.
14: But what about the graffiti that turned this real estate bust into a landmark?
19: I'm really hoping that they save some of the pieces of the graffiti and incorporate it as maybe an art installation in lobbies of one of some of the buildings or outdoor art pieces.
15: I would love for it to be preserved.
14: Back to Jordan Nguyen.
20: but I don't want it to be incorporated into the marketing or whatever it may be. It is actively a protest towards the way in which property has been commodified.
14: As for the new owners, KPC told the LA Times they will remove the graffiti and celebrate it in a coffee table book. So be sure to check out these towers before the artwork disappears. For KCRW, I'm Frances Anderton.

0: Coming up on 9 a.m. right here on 89.9 KCRW, I'm Danielle Chiriguayo. Did you catch the meteor shower last night? The annual Perseids meteor shower peaked last night, filling the night sky last night. And early this morning, NASA says up to 100 meters, meteors were potentially visible per hour under those skies. But if you missed them or weren't able to stay up that late, do not fear. The Perseids do, in fact, remain active through August 24th, as long as you've got clear, dark skies, though the number of meteors do gradually decrease as the days go on. For the best chance of seeing as many as possible, it's recommended to get away from the city lights, of course, and to also give your eyes about 30 minutes to adjust to the darkness. Meanwhile, legendary Dodgers pitcher and broadcaster Oro Hershiser is getting a star on the Hollywood Walk of Fame later this morning. Hershiser pitched for the Boys in Blue for 13 seasons and helped lead the team to its 1988 World Series title, and earning him the Cy Young Awards and multiple MVP titles. It's time now for Morning Becomes Eclectic with Navina Carmel.
1: Yes, yes. Good morning, Danielle.
0: Good morning.
1: Happy Thursday to you.
0: Happy Thursday, TGIT.
1: TGIT. So last night I was reminded of how beautiful the Venice canals are. I went and had dinner over there at somebody's house. It was so magical.
0: And then
1: magical.
0: You took the stroll. You took the stroll down.
1: Yeah, and I forgot like how many canals and the little pathways there are. It was just one of those special moments in LA where I was thinking like, this is why I don't feel so compelled to need to go like on vacation elsewhere. There's so many little mini vacation moments that we have because LA is sprawling and so many neighborhoods. So just kind of still floating on that delight this morning.
0: So floating along the canals of our dreams.
1: Yes.
0: Navina Carmel, you have a great show, okay?
1: Thanks so much, Danielle.
0: Thank you.
1: 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I'm Navina Carmel here with you for Morning Becomes Eclectic on 89.9 KCRW. We're going to have a delightful morning together. I'm taking you until noon with the tunes. We're going to kick things off with Jim James, his latest single, and then a Chicago artist by the name of Vivi Lightbody. And she has the idea of practicing smiling. Let's smile and get into some news.
2: Live from NPR News in Washington, I'm Louise Schiavone. The Labor Department is reporting wholesale inflation fell last month as price spikes associated with the war with Iran began to recede. The latest producer price index results suggest consumer inflation could begin to decrease in the coming months. NPR's Scott Horsley looks at the details of a seesaw energy situation.
3: Gasoline prices came down a little bit in July, as they did in June, but they are still way up compared to where they were before the war with Iran began. AAA puts the average price of regular gas today at $4.07 a gallon. It's actually been going up again in recent days. And prices could climb further in August unless there's some real progress to get oil moving more normally through the Strait of Hormuz.
2: NPR's Scott Horsley. In Iraq, a major Iran-backed militia has handed its weapons over to the government. NPR's Jane Arraf reports the move is part of an effort to disarm powerful paramilitary groups before U.S. forces withdraw in September.
4: The group, Asab Ahl al-Haq, was once one of the most powerful militias fighting U.S. forces in Iraq. It says it has not attacked U.S. targets since the Iran war began. Iraq's security spokesman, Lieutenant General Saad Man, says the group handed over drones, missiles, and other weapons to government security forces. He tells NPR it's an important step.
5: I think the situation will be better. Nobody will have this opposition against the government, against the will of our society, our community.
4: Several other groups that have been attacking U.S. targets are still refusing to disarm. Jane Arraf, NPR News, Baghdad.
2: The Department of Homeland Security is planning to equip officers from U.S. Immigration and Customs Enforcement with gloves that can deliver electric shocks to people being arrested. NPR's Meg Anderson reports manufacturer Compliant Technology says the gloves are designed for de-escalation.
6: Kenneth Corey, a former New York City police officer, says use of force is like a ladder. Each rung gets more intense. If someone charges at you with a knife, more force might be warranted. He says it's how an agency uses a new tool that matters most.
7: You have to have strong policies that govern its use, and then you have to make sure that your people are being held accountable.
6: But ICE has faced intense scrutiny over its use of force, including multiple fatal shootings. Some immigrant advocates worry those guardrails won't happen at the agency. In a statement, DHS told NPR that ICE is always assessing officer needs to ensure they have the tools to safely make arrests. Meg Anderson, NPR News.
2: Record-breaking heavy rain has caused floods and paralyzed traffic. In Chiba Prefecture in eastern Japan, one person has died. Hundreds of thousands have been told to move to higher ground. Wall Street, the Dow is off 84 points. This is NPR.
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From James Blake into Leanne LaHavas. Happy Thursday.

0: Morning Becomes Eclectic, happening right here, right now. We're live from KCRW HQ. I'm Novena Carmel here with you, checking out an instrumental track from the new Pearl and the Oysters album. This one's called Shinkansen. If you've been to Japan, you know what a Shinkansen is. Lord Fascinator with Spiral Drive right before their track Auto, followed Dusky, Elm, that's a recent release. And we took it back to 2015, Leanne LaHavas with Tokyo. I feel like Leanne LaHavas will be releasing an album soon. There's just some clues that lead me to that. I'm Novena Carmel here with you. Also, James Blake, Sparkle Mommy in the set, and Vivi Lightbody from Chicago, songwriter who has an album coming out in October. She's the one with the song called Practice Smiling that we heard after Jim James to start things off. We have a fantastic giveaway for you today, especially if you are a fan of soulful house and dancing. And you know, we like to time travel around here, so up next, taking it back to 1980, a punk rock band from Ireland. It's Morning Becomes Eclectic.
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0: A sailor went overboard last month off the USS Abraham. 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
0: Back to 1980 we go with one from The Undertones from Northern Ireland. Here's My Perfect Cousin.

0: A 1995 selection here from Nightmares on Wax. It's called Rise, which is what we do together here every day on Morning Becomes Eclectic. Rise. Rise. Rise, my children. Right before, the brother-sister duo known as Angus and Julia Stone. They have a new album that'll be out. And taking the Masonic Lodge at Hollywood Forever, September 14th through the 16th. There's another band that'll be at Hollywood Forever for a few nights as well, but all of their shows are sold out. I'm talking about Geese. During their SoCal show, or their SoCal fall run of their tour. But if you're in the SoCal area and you really, really want to see Geese, you can catch them in San Diego on October 13th. Looks like there's still some tickets available. We heard the song Cowboy Nudes. And from 1980, The Undertones with My Perfect Cousin. Some fun lyrics on that one. Up next, we'll hear the excellent lyricist known as Joy Oladokun. Her new song, Kind, is absolutely beautiful. And it's always good to hear some solid songwriting, you know? Lyrics that could just be on a page, even without music. And we've got those coming up for you here on Morning Becomes Eclectic.
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0: adventuring together on Morning Becomes Eclectic. 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This is Tourist with Bunny following an unreleased K-Tronada edit of Aaliyah's Rock the Boat. Yasmin Lacey is well in the mix with her new track Summer Haze, plus some Joy Oladokun and the song Kind.
1: I'm Madeline Brand. President Trump snuck off Air Force One after an Iranian missile threat, but left reporters and cabinet members on board. We'll get into why that seriously compromised national security, so spend your lunch with me on the next Press Play today at noon on 89.9 KCRW.
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2: Live from NPR News in Washington, I'm Louise Schiavone. Conditions aboard the USS Abraham Lincoln, which is deployed in the Middle East, are in hot focus. The aircraft carrier has now logged more than 200 straight days at sea amid reports of dwindling food supplies and overall deteriorating living conditions aboard. Top House Armed Services Committee Democrat Seth Moulton tells NPR's All Things Considered he's unable to verify reports that some sailors have tried to jump overboard, but in general, he's charging the Trump administration has now established a pattern of failing to protect troops in the region.
3: This is the second or third report of the administration ignoring the welfare of our troops. The first coming out of Kuwait, when numerous troops were killed because they were not given adequate protection for Iranian drone attacks. And so this is a continued pattern with this administration. And it lays bare the fact yet again that they clearly had no plan going into this war with Iran and have absolutely no clue how to get out of it.
2: Democratic lawmakers are calling for an investigation. Defense Secretary Pete Hegseth says these reports are, quote, completely misrepresented. The U.S. ambassador to Israel is condemning what he calls a horrific act of terror by Israeli settlers against Palestinians. NPR's Daniel Estrin has details.
4: A group of settlers has camped outside Palestinian homes in the village of Kusra for days. One of the homes under siege belongs to a U.S. citizen. Palestinian families have been trapped with restricted access to food and supplies. U.S. Ambassador to Israel Mike Huckabee says the U.S. asked Israeli forces to remove the settlers, whom he called Israeli terrorists. Israeli forces dismantled the settler tent Wednesday, but detained only one Israeli, former mayor of the village, Hani Odeh. He said Thursday the settlers were still there besieging the Palestinian families in the presence of the Israeli army. This comes during a spate of settler attacks and land takeovers. Daniel Estrin, NPR News, Tel Aviv.
2: Wholesale inflation cooled last month. NPR's Scott Horsley has more.
5: Prices at the wholesale level are climbing more slowly now, much like prices at the retail level. A new report from the Labor Department shows wholesale prices in July were up 4.7% from a year ago. That's a smaller annual increase than the 5.5% jump for the 12 months ending in June. Wholesale prices were flat between June and July. The news is likely to be welcomed by inflation fighters at the Federal Reserve, although prices are still climbing faster than the central bank would like. Investors are betting the Fed will feel less pressure to raise interest rates when policymakers meet next month. Still, bond markets are signaling that other interest rates on things like mortgages may go higher. Scott Horsley, NPR News, Washington.
2: Wall Street at this hour, the S&P 500 up 44 points. This is NPR.
0: 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I'm Novena Carmel here with you for Morning Becomes Eclectic. Thanks so much for tuning in. And it is always more fun when you're here. So just really appreciate you being here. We're also on YouTube, youtube.com/KCRW, where you can see who's joining me today to help produce our YouTube feed. And let us know where you're listening and or watching from. It's always lovely to know that. And we're going to get into an absolute jam right here. It's a brand new track from JJ and the Mood that had its premiere on Francesca's show this week. Here's Gonna Sleep Good Tonight on KCRW.

0: Morning Becomes Eclectic here on 89.9 KCRW. I'm Novena Carmel here with you. And our morning, truly eclectic. So yesterday we were here with Kalela, and she was talking about the first song on her new album being called Idea One, because it was the first idea that they had in the studio. It tells you what it is. Well, this one does too. It's called 6-4 Jam. It's from Jaco Pastorius. And that's exactly what it is. It's a jam in 6-4, I think. I'm no music theorist, but feels like 6-4 to me. And right before, the experimental Catalan musician Marina Herlop with her new track, Vas Volant. Automatic as well, getting remixed by Nick Zinner, plus Roberto Jordan, who is a Mexican singer known for his covers of English language rock and pop songs, like the brilliant Brenton Wood cover we heard. Plus, we took it to 1983 with the English Beats, Too Nice to Talk To, and Michelle and Deggio Cello and Cat Power covering something from 1981, The Human League's Don't You Want Me. Michelle and Deggio Cello has a new duets album on the way, and we're really looking forward to it. I'm Novena Carmel here with you for Morning Becomes Eclectic on KCRW. We're also on YouTube right now, and the question of the day is, what is your favorite music movie? So, like Purple Rain or The Yellow Submarine. What are you thinking about when I say that? 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

0: It's Morning Becomes Eclectic here on 89.9 KCRW. I'm Novena Carmel here with you. Questions always coming to mind in real time. My question for you right now is, what do you do when you suddenly get a cramp in your foot? Do you stretch it out? Do you hold still and wait for it to go away? I just got this crazy cramp and you can feel it coming. It's like a volcano. It's erupting and you're like, oh my God, it's about to hit. I found if I hold still and don't move my foot, it goes away faster. So how's your day going? We're listening to Girls of the Internet right here with I Love Lucid. It's hard to keep up with all the great new music that's being released. We just heard Shearwater with Slugs and the Marigolds. Also, Way Dynamic, an artist from Australia who has an album out called Massive Shoe, and it was just released officially in like Europe and Australia or something like that. And now for the US release, they added another song called Officially, which we just heard, and Freak Slug as well, right before that with If I Could. So great being here with you on a Thursday morning. We're also on YouTube, youtube.com/KCRW. I love the conversation that just organically unfolds on YouTube. Today, a lot of people are talking about their favorite music movies. Not necessarily soundtracks from movies, but music movies, you know, like Purple Rain or like Yellow Submarine. There are some great soundtracks for movies, though. One of my favorites is the Dead Presidents soundtrack. That was a film that came out in like the early 2000s or 90s or so. Today, I'm also wearing a Sade t-shirt, and there's been some requests for Sade, and you're in luck because we're going to do a ticket giveaway, and it is a group reimagining a Sade classic. That'll be next year on Morning Becomes Eclectic. It's KCRW, and I'm your friend in frequency, Novena Carmel.
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0: Coming out the other side of this week's Democratic primaries, progressive nominees ran against more mainstream Democrats in tight races. 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
0: Great event coming up here in Los Angeles, Saturday, August 22nd. KCRW presents Latroit House Ensemble, a night of classic house music performed live. 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You've also got KCRW DJ Jason Bentley on the bill, so you know it is going to be an amazing party. These tickets are available to 5 lucky winners and are non-transferable. Good luck. Let's get into the latest from Latroit House Ensemble. They do a brilliant job of bringing new life to some of your favorite soulful classics, and they've done it again with this one, and it features Soweto Gospel Choir. Here is Pearls. Morning Becomes Eclectic on KCRW. Hallelujah.

0: Yeah, yeah, beautiful people. All those songs you just heard are from LaTroit House Ensemble. Just giving you a taste of what you can expect when you check out KCRW Presents LaTroit House Ensemble, a night of classic house music perform live. It's happening August 22nd here in LA. And we're giving away tickets, so it is a great opportunity to go for free. Just go to the KCRW app and hit the win tab. Here they're doing their reimagining of a Barbara Tucker song, Beautiful People. And right before it, Good Life. This is KCRW Santa Monica, Los Angeles, KDRW Santa Barbara, KCRI Indio, Palm Springs, KCRU Oxnard Ventura, and KCRY Mojave, NPR for Southern California. 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Beautiful people, thank you so much for joining us here on Morning Becomes Eclectic. It's KCRW. 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Taking you until noon with your Thursday tunes. Got a few news headlines coming up next for you. I'm your friend in frequency, Novena Carmel.
1: Live from NPR News in Washington, I'm Louise Schiavone. As midterm elections approach, some swing voters might not be quick to reject socialist political candidates. NPR's Ashley Lopez observed two online focus groups of Nevada voters where most said they would not think negatively of a candidate that is labeled socialist.
2: The focus groups were made up of 12 voters with mixed political affiliations who supported Joe Biden in 2020 and then President Trump in 2024. 10 of those voters who participated under the condition their last name would not be used said they would not automatically dismiss a candidate who was labeled a socialist. Melody was one of them.
3: I mean, I think that they're at least looking at ways to make sure that everybody is taken care of.
2: According to the Pew Research Center, a third of Democrats view Democratic Socialist candidates positively, and a plurality of all Americans say they neither like nor dislike Democratic Socialists. Ashley Lopez, NPR News.
1: The White House is charging that more than 40 countries have been helping importers evade tariffs. It's now voting to crack down on mostly Chinese-made goods it says are being falsely labeled as coming from another country. NPR's Emily Feng has more.
4: White House trade advisor Peter Navarro says the potential trade fraud could amount to between $40 to $75 billion a year in lost customs revenue transshipped mostly from China through other countries to the U.S.
5: For example, the Southeast Asia, Vietnam, Cambodia, Malaysia, Indonesia, the Philippines. It goes there because it's nearby.
4: Transshipment has long been an issue, but the U.S. has not boosted tariff enforcement funding substantially. The Department of Justice has a trade fraud division, but it has been understaffed for years. And Customs and Border Protection, which does most of the initial screening when a shipment enters the U.S., has been racing to hire and train import specialists. Emily Feng, NPR News, Washington.
1: The Trump administration has awarded a $158 million contract to a Utah-based controversial anti-human trafficking organization called Our Rescue. The group will temporarily represent unaccompanied immigrant children in their legal proceedings in immigration court. NPR's Sergio Martinez Beltran has more.
6: Our Rescue says it helps law enforcement perform sting operations and rescue survivors of human trafficking, but it's unclear if it has immigration lawyers on its staff, although its website says it offers legal support to help prosecute offenders. Now, under this contract, they are supposed to represent thousands of unaccompanied immigrant children, which has been a legal requirement for decades over fears that these kids can be exploited. But this contract with Our Rescue is raising eyebrows.
1: There are an estimated 24,000 children in the U.S. classified as unaccompanied minors, meaning they are under age 18, with no legal status and with no parent or guardian in the U.S. Wall Street, the Nasdaq up 195, the S&P 500 up 42 points. This is NPR News.
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0: And you're tuned in to Morning Becomes Eclectic right here on 89.9 KCRW. Coming up at noon, press play with Madeline Brand. Good morning, Madeline.
8: Hello. Well, a lot of people are on GLP-1s to lose weight, you may have heard.
0: Yes.
8: 1 in 8 Americans apparently has tried a GLP-1. And there's a new study out that finds that people don't like it when other people use drugs to lose weight. So this study was done on stigma. And of course, there's a lot of stigma around being overweight or obese. And this new study finds that people actually prefer other people who are obese or overweight to people who have lost that weight with GLP-1s.
0: How do they even find this kind of stuff out through studies? It's like specific.
8: It's so specific. Well, we'll get into it with the person who led the study about how she did it.
0: Yeah.
8: Basically, it confirms a lot of what we think, that when people are on GLP-1s, they don't really talk about it because they kind of sort of feel that there's a stigma around it.
0: Yeah.
8: So it appears we really like our people to lose their weight the old-fashioned, honest way, even though that's not really how it works.
0: Mm-hmm.
8: So
0: very judgy.
8: Yes, very judgy. And also, it's really, diet is very ineffective over the long term for people to lose weight. Just the weight just comes back. So anyway, we'll talk about that with someone who's researched this for a long time.
0: Okay.
8: We will also talk, speaking of food, about breakfast burritos. Evan Kleiman will be here with her faves.
0: Oh, okay.
8: Like where to get the best breakfast burrito in LA. And we'll also have your weekend movie reviews.
0: All right. Very good.
8: Yeah.
0: Press play. Sounds like a fantastic time. And we'll be there.
8: A feast.
0: A feast, if you will. Or even if you won't.
8: A well-proportioned feast.
0: Yes, yes. A well-proportioned feast. And I'm curious about these breakfast burritos because I'm not typically a fan of burritos, but I feel like Evan may be able to put me onto one that I like. So that's particularly what I'm
8: interested in. They can be a little girthy.
0: Yeah, I'm not really into the girthy burritos.
8: It's a lot.
0: You know, it's like hard to get a perfect bite. I think they just kind of like, you know, it's like the American way, make everything bigger and bigger. And maybe that's the thing. It's just like, let's get into something that's, I'm down for like a petite breakfast burrito.
8: A dainty burrito.
0: A dainty burrito. Let's
8: get
0: into it.
8: She wants a dainty burrito.
0: Yes,
8: I know, one you can hold in one hand while you drive.
0: Yeah.
8: Is that too much to ask?
0: Madeline, you get me. That's why I like talking to you.
8: I have you. I have your number.
0: Thanks so much, girlfriend. Well,
8: you are welcome.
0: We're going to get you today at noon. Press play. Awesome. Thanks so much, Madeline.
8: Okay, bye.
0: Bye. It's Morning Becomes Eclectic right here on KCRW. And we've got new music here to check out from Eels. He has an album on the way, and this is one of the most recent releases. Thanks so much for tuning in. Here's I'm on Standby. It's KCRW.

Back-to-back new albums from Love Spells. That was Love Spells. Don't Touch from Love is the Law into new Nick Hakim. This one's called Soft Wet Clay on KCRW.

James, fear James is signal. You got it, mother God, and give me that impulse. Those in it for the business looking pretty abysmal. That's a spade call, that a spade. Harder to avoid once your boy takes center stage. Push the button, get the lump sums all erased. Soon enough, love's all the rage. I don't need you to like me, but yet I get busy and rightly, daily and nightly. Flavor all spice, soon as you sight me, I'm all in your psyche. Be loyal.

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Best case scenario, pretty red, reading in math while kids play Mario. No Ryu or Ken, but I know nouns, and wow, if I knew then what I know now. Trust me like your old pal, here's a skinny to locale for your whole locale. Can't nothing bad happen to me, I'm a god and that's always capital G. Cats keep wanting to burn oil, sleep in the turmoil. You gon' deaden all your charm with the charbroil, end up acting like a gargoyle. Still I rise. Even though love be getting villainized. Even for the mill, ain't no run of the miller figures, it ain't never miller time. I

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It makes me think of Eclectic 24, which you can listen to 24/7. 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Also Tyler Ballgame and Eels. Right here is Okonski with Axes. And coming up next, today's top tune. I'm your friend in frequency, Novena Carmel, here with you for 89.9 KCRW. 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
2: 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We hear from Iranians in the border town of Van in Turkey, where our colleague Hadil El-Shalchi is reporting on the next Morning Edition from NPR News.
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0: The great C. Matt there with Running Planning. 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I'll tell you what that is next. I'm Novena Carmel here with you.
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0: 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It's also incredibly portable, perfect for eating on the go in your car while sitting still on said freeway. Evan Kleiman is here with recommendations from all over the city and from around the KCRW water cooler. 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
0: As a KCRW listener, you've likely heard the name King Gizzard and the Lizard Wizard. Maybe you're a fan, but I doubt you're as big of a fan as our very own Tyler Boogie Boudreaux. So it was only right that she sat down with the band while they were in town to have a chat. And we're going to share that with you tomorrow here during Morning Becomes Eclectic, along with some of their music, like this one, possibly. Here's one of their new tracks that'll be on a forthcoming album. It's called Alien Metal on Morning Becomes Eclectic.

Such a good version of that song from Dengue Fever. It looks like originally it was written by Sonny Bono and performed by Cher first, but then you may also know the Nancy Sinatra version that was on the Kill Bill soundtrack. I don't know if the Dengue Fever lyrics are the same as the original, but recognize that melody for sure. And right before it, King Gizzard and the Lizard Wizard with Alien Metal. That'll be on a forthcoming project. Make sure you tune in during the 11 o'clock hour tomorrow. Tyler Boogie Boudreaux will be in conversation with the group, and we'll hear some of their music. This is KCRW Santa Monica, Los Angeles, closing out with classic Dorothy Ashby. KDRW Santa Barbara, KCRI Indio Palm Springs, KCRU Oxnard Ventura, and KCRY Mojave. 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And thank you so much for being here on a Thursday for Morning Becomes Eclectic. More music for you tonight with Francesca Harding at 8. And stick around at midnight for the next installment of our August resident DJ Panda Bear and Sonic Boom. Special thanks to senior producer Nasir Nasirzadeh for the production assistance and Tohar Zamir for extended production assistance on our YouTube. I'm Novena Carmel, your friend in frequency on Morning Becomes Eclectic. Looking forward to being back with you here tomorrow over the airwaves of 89.9 KCRW. Up next is Press Play with Madeline Brand. 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

0: AIPAC, short for the American-Israel Public Affairs Committee, is increasingly under fire for the way it spends on elections. 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
3: This is Press Play on 89.9 KCRW. I'm Madeline Brand. How one scandal leads to another. It started with the Qatari Air Force One gift and ended with President Trump being snuck off the old Air Force One, leaving the press behind.
4: Why was it too dangerous for you to fly on Air Force One, but
5: well,
4: not
5: I don't know. I think actually the plane that I flew on was at greater risk.
3: A new study finds that people really don't like it when other people use GLP-1s to lose weight.
6: The big surprise to us was that the GLP-1 user were stigmatized more harshly than someone who never even tried to lose weight.
3: We'll have your weekend movie reviews, and Evan Kleinman has breakfast burrito do's and don'ts.
7: At a certain point, though, especially with the ones that get very girthy, shall I say, as well as long, the ratio of the tortilla to the filling is off.
3: We'll have all those stories coming up in the next hour. The news is next.
8: Live from NPR News in Washington, I'm Louise Schiavone. Democrats and Republicans looking for November's magic formula to claim the national political advantage have a mixed bag of recent primary results. Republican voters this week appeared to be more discerning about Trump-anointed candidates. In Wisconsin, Minnesota, and Connecticut, Democratic voters signaled a preference for younger, progressive-leaning candidates. But as NPR's Elena Moore reports, all in moderation.
9: The general election is all about growing your coalition, but that only matters if Democrats show up and in full. It's clear these anti-establishment candidates are re-energizing a part of the base that has felt disconnected from the party in recent elections, but that could come at a risk of alienating other key parts of the base. And when you're looking at toss-up races this fall, Democrats can't afford to have any voter stay home.
8: NPR's Elena Moore. The UN Human Rights Office says Palestinians returning to Gaza are reporting degrading treatment and the confiscation of personal belongings. NPR's Anas Baba has more.
10: For Palestinians, the ordeal of trying to return home to Gaza after months of displacement comes with Israeli restrictions. A statement by the UN Human Rights Office in the occupied Palestinian territory says hundreds of returnees have reported physical violence, threats, harassment, and verbal abuse by Israeli troops. According to the statement on a single day in July, 54 out of 92 returnees say their belongings were seized. In another instance, an elderly man was allegedly beaten and detained after asking about missing money. Two women reported intrusive body searches. In one case, a 4-year-old girl had to return to Gaza alone after her father was blocked from entering. Humanitarian workers had to trace her mother in Gaza. Anas Baba, NPR News, Gaza.
8: A federal judge in Boston has dismissed a Trump administration lawsuit against Harvard University that charged that the university failed to protect students on campus from anti-Semitism. NPR's Janaki Mehta has details.
11: The lawsuit, filed back in March, claimed that after the war in Gaza began, Harvard had turned, quote, a blind eye to anti-Semitism and discrimination against Jews and Israelis, unquote. Now Judge Richard Stearns of the U.S. District Court in Massachusetts has dismissed the lawsuit, saying its claims of anti-Semitism were, quote, too isolated and, quote, devoid of any factual allegations, unquote, to prove that Harvard was out of compliance with civil rights laws. While this is a win for Harvard, which has been in a years-long battle with the Trump administration, Harmeet Dhillon, the Assistant Attorney General for Civil Rights at the U.S. Department of Justice, told NPR, quote, we disagree with the ruling and are assessing next steps, unquote, adding that the Justice Department is actively investigating anti-Semitism nationwide. Janaki Mehta, NPR News.
8: Wall Street, the NASDAQ is up 248, the S&P 500 up 53. This is NPR. California is prepared to fund gender-affirming care for minors after the Trump administration announced it would end coverage for those services this week. From member station KALW, Desmond Bracken has more.
12: California state law requires providers to offer gender-affirming care. The state budget earmarked $26 million to pay providers for trans health care impacted by federal cuts this year. Danny Sisenya, the director of the state's LGBTQ Health and Human Services Network, says the one-time funding offers limited relief to families with trans children who rely on public insurance.
13: We know that there's more attacks coming, so we are identifying where the gaps in coverage may be and preparing additional budget asks.
12: Medicaid and the Children's Health Insurance Program will no longer cover gender-affirming treatments for minors after October 13th. 27 states currently ban the treatments for youth. For NPR News, I'm Desmond Bracken in San Francisco.
8: In northern Greece, tourists and residents are fleeing by land and sea as high winds spread a wildfire that's broken out at the height of the tourist season. The National Transportation Safety Board is out with its analysis of what went wrong last month when a passenger was partially sucked out of a Ryanair plane window after takeoff from Greece. Investigators have concluded an engine fan blade broke off and flying parts shattered the plane window shortly after takeoff. The 61-year-old passenger sitting next to the window was pulled to safety by his wife and other passengers. He suffered neck and shoulder injuries and friction burns. I'm Louise Schiavone, NPR News, Washington.
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0: Mr. President, can you tell us about your ride on the airport catering truck in Turkey? Why did you need to do that?
1: Well, it's only up to Secret Service. I just follow what they'd like to do. So I go by Secret Service and the military. They wanted me to go on a different flight, a different plane, equal safety, but they wanted me to do it, so I do it. I do what they say. I guess there was a threat out there. I didn't really ask them much about it. I get a lot of threats.
2: President Trump speaking to reporters on the tarmac Tuesday after an uneventful flight from Ohio to D.C. It follows a much more eventful flight back from a NATO conference in Turkey last month. Trump boarded Air Force One, greeted reporters, and then snuck off the plane in an airport catering container before boarding a different plane. The subterfuge followed intel that Iran may have been targeting the president and Air Force One with a missile strike. The press pool, along with Secretary of State Marco Rubio, Treasury Secretary Scott Bessent, and senior aide Stephen Miller were left on the decoy plane. The White House covered up the gambit until it was uncovered in the Washington Post earlier this week. Now Trump is downplaying the incident and the security threats to everyone left on board. We're going to break down the layers of this scandal with Garrett Graff. He writes the blog Doomsday Scenario and is the author of numerous books, including Raven Rock, the story of the U.S. government's secret plan to save itself while the rest of us die. Welcome back to Press Play.
3: Thank you. It's a pleasure to talk to you.
2: Okay, so you wrote that book on how for decades the government has created plans and bunkers to survive an attack while the rest of us fend for ourselves. Does this decoy plane operation fit within that tradition?
3: A little bit. I mean, it's a big part. You know, one of the things that we often miss understand is that all of these fancy toys that the president of the United States gets, whether it's Air Force One, whether it's Marine One, whether it's his armored limousine, are really armored communication suites that are both meant to help defend and secure the president and also ensure that at all times the president is in communication and able to command our nuclear operations wherever he is on the surface of the planet or up in the sky.
2: Okay, so let me lay out what happened. After the NATO summit in Ankara, Trump was supposed to take his new plane the Qataris had given him, but despite hundreds of millions of dollars in taxpayer-funded upgrades, it does not have the defensive capabilities necessary to fend off a missile strike, apparently. So instead, he got on the old Air Force One after some warning of a possible attack by Iran. But then before that plane took off, he was ferried off that plane and secretly put on a military plane with Defense Secretary Pete Hegseth. And the press pool, and as I mentioned, several cabinet members were left behind on Air Force One. Apparently, Secretary of State Marco Rubio knew about this, but no one else did that we know of. And you described this episode as part of a Russian nesting doll of scandal. So I want to break down these levels, and it begins with the jet, the Qatari jet, which was to become the new Air Force One, the so-called palace in the sky. This is scandal number one. What did the Qataris get out of it? And how big a scandal is it for the American president?
3: Yeah, so I think that under a normal presidency, the mere act that the president of the United States would accept a $500 million plane from a foreign government that had been in the control of a foreign government for years of use would amount to the largest presidential scandal of most presidential administrations. You know, it is both simultaneously almost certainly unconstitutional from a foreign gift standpoint. It's also a stunning security risk. And it's one that, you know, was on display in the literal first trip that this plane ended up making. It was rushed into use by the president. It takes the government years and years to build a new Air Force One from scratch. There's all sorts of special communications capabilities. the planes are hardened against electromagnetic pulse attacks. There are different defensive capabilities that are installed in this. And effectively, all of that was shortcutted in order to get this plane ready for the 4th of July so that Donald Trump could fly it to this NATO summit in Turkey. And, you know, right off the bat, we saw the first time the plane on that first trip confronted the possibility of an active threat, they had to take it out of service, and they had to use one of these blue and white 747s that have been used by presidents now for decades that we sort of traditionally call Air Force One.
2: Yeah. Well, it appears Air Force One also, the old one, wasn't safe enough for the president in this particular incident. How come?
3: But, well, I don't know that we can make that determination. What it appears happened here is that the regular Air Force One, the blue and white 747, was used as a decoy plane in the face of a threat. Now, there's been a lot of reporting in the last 24 to 36 hours about the credibility of that threat, but for the purposes of this conversation, let's treat it as a serious one, because the military and the Secret Service acted as such. And so they took the president off of the 747, put him on a smaller plane known as a C-32, and flew him out on that plane with Defense Secretary Pete Hegseth. And what is remarkable about that is that we have never in modern American history had a moment where the people, the press corps did not know the whereabouts of the president of the United States on international travel. And you can imagine all of the ways that this could have gone catastrophically wrong if something had happened to the plane that was being used as a decoy, that people thought the president was aboard, or if something had happened to the plane that the president was actually aboard. In both instances, you would have had immense confusion about the status and security and whereabouts of the president of the United States, which is a matter of great geopolitical concern and national security.
2: Not to mention the fact that this decoy plane could have been shot down.
3: Exactly. And you know, there are a lot of parts of these security procedures that are typical. The president of the United States, in traveling in and out of war zones, has used unmarked planes. Sometimes he'll travel aboard, you know, unmarked cargo planes in and out of war zones to keep a low profile. President Clinton in the year 2000, while visiting Pakistan, arrived on a unmarked sort of smaller jet. And there have been times where the members of the press corps have been misled about where the president actually is. When President Biden traveled to Ukraine on a secret trip, actually, the regular White House press corps was kept in the dark and thought that his schedule was sort of unfolding normally in Washington. But in an instance like that, what actually ended up happening was the White House had arranged in advance to take a second press pool with President Biden to Ukraine, who were with him at all times, knew where he was, and would have been able to confirm his whereabouts if needed. So this is the first time that we've ever seen the press lied to and kept in the dark about the whereabouts of the president on an international trip, even before you get to the second aspect that you just mentioned, which is the stunning use of the US government of unwitting reporters and White House staff as a decoy to absorb potentially an Iranian assassination attempt. We've never seen unwitting White House staff or reporters or, you know, Americans of any kind used as a decoy in presidential travel before.
2: Right. And so, and you note that at the end of your really great and well-researched and written piece, the end of it is even more dire by Trump's standing orders that if he's killed, to bomb Iran, quote, at levels they've never seen before, essentially use a nuclear weapon from what I can determine. And so how does that fit into this whole Planegate escapade?
3: Yeah, and this is one of the things that is a hallmark of a lot of Donald Trump scandals is that how scandalous they are only becomes apparent later on as sort of more facts fit into the puzzle. And this was a case where in early July, just days after returning from this Turkey trip, President Trump posted on social media about how he had left standing orders basically to nuke Iran into oblivion if anything happened to him. And at the time, it was a very weird comment. People didn't really know what to make of it. The U.S. doesn't have a mechanism for what's called a dead man switch in nuclear parlance there that would sort of leave standing orders like that. But it was thought to be a sort of speculative future threat. Whereas I think we now understand as we get more details that this was actually probably a conversation that unfolded in advance of or was informed by this potential Iranian threat in Turkey. And it's an indication of, you know, just how serious this incident was and just how escalatory this incident could have been had something happened to either the president or the decoy plane in that moment.
2: Yeah. And then going forward, this just underscores the mistrust between the White House and the press corps, and that the press corps, they don't take the president's words, any president's words, at face value without checking them. But in this particular case, it seems like there's an added level now of mistrust based on the fact that there is so much duplicity going on by the White House.
3: Exactly. And I think one of the things that a lot of people are missing, and you're seeing a lot of the media coverage missing, is that people are sort of treating this as, you know, a silly incident and laughing at, President Trump being carried away in a catering truck. And the status and security and whereabouts of the President of the United States is an incredibly important subject. And in and the president's actions and the White House's actions here really, I think, show that they misunderstand why there is a White House press corps in the first place following the president as the press pool, which is you need for our own democracy, for the stability of financial systems, for military command and control, to reassure our allies, to reassure adversaries. You need to be able to have independent corroboration of the status,
2: of
3: security,
2: life,
3: and whereabouts of the President of the United States.
2: Garrett, thank you so much.
3: Thanks for having me.
2: Garrett Graff. He writes the blog Doomsday Scenario, and he's also the author of several books. Coming up. You lose a bunch of weight using a GLP-1 drug and you don't tell anyone how you did it, and with good reason. A new study finds there is a lot of stigma around using GLP-1s. 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
2: This is Press Play on 89.9 KCRW. I'm Madeline Brand. The weight loss drugs known as GLP-1s have been touted as miracle drugs. People who have dieted for years can now lose weight and keep it off. The drugs are also credited with lowering the risk of heart disease, stroke, liver disease. They help some people conquer addictions, and they may be preventative for dementia. The speed with which they've conquered America is breathtaking. They've been around for diabetes for a while, but only in the past few years have they been prescribed for weight loss specifically. Now, 1 in 8 Americans has tried a GLP-1. But like plastic surgery, it's widespread, but little discussed. Not exactly water cooler talk. And a new study reveals why that may be. There's a social stigma around these drugs, even more so than the social stigma around being overweight. Janet Tomiyama recently studied this. She's a psychology professor at UCLA and director of the Diet, Stigma, and Health Lab there. Welcome to Press Play.
9: Thank you so much.
2: Well, why were you interested in this, studying the stigma around using GLP-1s?
9: Well, I've studied weight stigma, which is, you know, sort of the negative attitudes and prejudice and discrimination.

0: processes. I suspected that people who would turn to GLP-1s might, in fact, be stigmatized as taking the easy way out or somehow not working hard on their health or their weight.
1: Interesting. So you really have to work at it. That's the American ideal.
0: The American way is, yes, willpower, diet, exercise. You know, you're not allowed to take any shortcuts whatsoever.
1: And is that because obesity is considered something like a moral failing, that it's something you can control, it's not a disease?
0: Exactly. So when we think something's controllable, then we really blame them when they don't control that behavior. But weight is about as heritable as height. And we're, you know, we're not out there saying, why don't you grow taller? Like, where's your willpower to grow taller? So weight is really hard to control. We know this from decades of seeing people trying to lose weight. Even people like Oprah, who have all the resources, still struggle with weight. And so, you know, that's another reason why these drugs are so incredibly revolutionary.
1: Right. And they have changed the conversation, because now people are understanding more about it being a disease, because if it can be treated with a drug, then perhaps it's not necessarily just a question of willpower. So tell me more about how you conducted your study about the social stigma around GLP-1s.
0: Sure. So we recruited a bunch of people. They were sort of matched in demographics to the United States population in terms of, you know, age and ethnicity and things like that. And we asked them to rate one of three different targets. One of the people had lost weight through diet and exercise. One of the people had lost weight through using GLP-1s. And then we had this third condition, a person who hadn't even attempted to lose weight at all. And so what we found, of course, is that people stigmatize the GLP-1 users more harshly and negatively than the person who lost weight through, you know, our beloved diet and exercise methods. The big surprise to us was that the GLP-1 users were stigmatized more harshly than someone who never even tried to lose weight. And so that's how mad we are at people who we perceive to be taking this easy way out.
1: So interesting. And did you expect that finding?
0: No, not at all. In fact, we had to like check it multiple times to say, wait, did we label these conditions wrong? What's happening here? But I do think it just underscores for me how easy it is to be judgmental about the way people lose weight. And, you know, there's this study clearly shows there's a right way and there's a wrong way. And so, you know, it's not surprising to me that people would conceal the fact that they're on GLP-1s, or, you know, maybe fib a little bit and say, oh, no, you know, I'm on this new diet regimen or whatever.
1: Well, is it also because we hear stories about celebrities, or we see celebrities all of a sudden looking really thin, and we hear about them using GLP-1s for, you know, award shows or anytime they need to be in public, and that it's seen as something that rich people are using just to lose 5 pounds?
0: Like we see it as maybe like a vanity project. So
1: yeah.
0: As a person who studies health, I would love GLP-1 use to be purely for improving health, you know, so preventing diabetes or improving cardiovascular health. But when we get so fixated on weight as the outcome, that's when I think we get into sticky situations like this, where people use it, maybe who don't have the health indications to take GLP-1s, nonetheless take them for, you know, getting to a certain number on the scale.
1: Right. But that could also be for health reasons too.
0: You know, there are plenty of people with a very high body mass index who look pristine on their health markers. And there are plenty of people who are very thin and yet have lots of things that are the matter with their health. So I think, you know, using weight as the end-all be-all marker of health kind of gets us into a weird place where now we're suddenly talking about body size and appearance rather than really focusing on what's important, which is how do your labs look? How's your blood pressure? Like, these are the things I wish we would focus on in terms

0: terms of GLP-1 use today.
1: Interesting. Well, for people who are on a GLP-1, and as I said in the intro, about 1 in 8 Americans say they've used the medication, so it's a fair number. What does it mean for them when they encounter the social stigma in terms of sticking with it, sticking with the medication, or doing something else?
0: Yes, it's kind of like a bad spiral where the stigma exists, so people don't talk about it, and therefore the stigma gets more entrenched. You know, if we saw our favorite coworkers and our neighbors and our family members openly saying, yeah, I'm on GLP-1s and I'm doing it for my health, I think then we could get into a virtuous circle where, you know, we see, oh yeah, it's something that many people are doing, and they're not vain celebrities, you know, they're people just trying to get on with their life and making medical choices for themselves that they think are best for themselves.
1: But I guess I want to just push back on that a little bit, because why is it not okay to be on the drugs for appearance reasons? Because you just want to feel better about how you look. And why is that not okay? Because it seems to be that it's okay to use it just for health reasons to lower your markers, like your blood pressure or your cholesterol, but it's not okay to do it if you don't feel like you look good in your pants.
0: Yeah, it's a great question. You know, as I mentioned, I've been studying weight stigma for almost 20 years. And so, of course, people want to escape the negative judgment they get for their body size. And so I don't want to make it sound like I'm wagging my finger like, ooh, you're doing this for the wrong reasons. I just think our society's laser focus on weight is what's getting us to this spot where people feel so much of their worth tied up into the number on the scale. And I think that I don't lay blame on people who want to escape the severe social stigma of obesity and go on GLP-1s. I think I just dream of a future where the weight a person is just, you know, like another aspect about them, nothing that's worth moralization or judgment or anything like that.
1: Well, Jenna, thank you so much for joining us today.
0: Thank you for having me.
1: That's Janet Tomiyama. She's a health psychologist and director of UCLA's Diet, Stigma, and Help Lab.

0: Coming up, we'll have your weekend movie reviews, including a stoner comedy starring Kristen Stewart.
1: I am convinced there's nothing that Kristen Stewart cannot do. If she is starring as the Cheech in a Cheech and Chong comedy and pulling it off with aplomb, then she's kind of like stretched to every corner of her talents.
0: That's next on Press Play.
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4: 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We hear from Iranians in the border town of Van in Turkey, where our colleague Hadil El-Shalchi is reporting on the next Morning Edition from NPR News.
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0: time now for our film review segment. We're in our feelings today because a new Green Day movie has cast my producer Jack into the past, where it's the fifth grade and Angie Rodriguez definitely likes someone else. Jack has it on good authority. What can he do? It's another broken dream on the boulevard. We're going to talk about the new film and three others with our critics, Whitney Seibold, senior writer at Slash Film and co-host of the podcast Critically Acclaimed Network, and Amy Nicholson, film critic for the Los Angeles Times. Welcome back.
1: Thank you very much.
2: Hello.
0: And let's shed a tear for Jack.
2: I'm so sorry.
0: First up is The End of Oak Street, directed by David Robert Mitchell. It stars Anne Hathaway, Ewan McGregor, Maisie Stella, and Christian Convery. A cosmic event transports a family's suburban street to a different place where there are dinosaurs.
3: Did anybody else see that weird light last night?
4: What weird light?
5: I think that our neighborhood, our house, our whole street has moved.
4: Now the hell is that even possible?
0: Amy, huh? A suburban block transported into dinosaur land? What's happening?
2: Yeah, some sort of wormhole, we're guessing. We hear that there are strange ripples happening in space, but we're just with this family trying to figure out how to survive it, and they're not really scientists, so. This movie is kind of a tonal mess. You know, it starts off in the Spielbergian drama way of this family really fretting about finances, fretting over whether or not they should get a divorce quietly. Anne Hathaway is playing a housewife who is really frustrated, taking out her her sadness in her marriage and writing novels that are very thinly veiled tragedies about their life. And then suddenly there's a dino attack. The one thing I will say to this movie's credit is there's a lot of dinosaur attacks. A lot of people get their heads chomped. And then this family runs around and screams. I was not a gigantic fan of this film. Like, I could see its appeal. I definitely want to go back to a time when we have like 80s four quadrant movies like this opening every single week that we could just take them for granted. But the problem for me was that this movie felt so much like a Spielberg movie that I couldn't see the director himself, David Robert Mitchell, in it, who is a really interesting director on his own. He made It Follows. Then he made a film that I thought was really fun, Under the Silver Lake, a kind of noir with Andrew Garfield. Seeing him do this karaoke Spielberg bummed me out a little bit. But there's a middle stretch in this movie where he decides it's just a dumb comedy. He's like, whatever, they're dumb, run around, be morons. And in that stretch, I actually had a good time with this film.
0: And I assume this was on purpose to be an homage to Spielberg, because you said it was based in 1982 or takes place in 1982, which is when E.T. came out.
2: Yeah, very much. And it's produced by J.J. Abrams, who did kind of the same thing with Super 8. They're just trying to say hello. We are the new Spielberg.
0: Whitney, do you say hello back?
1: A little bit, but it's like waving to somebody on a departing ship. This is something I very much recognize. These were the kinds of movies I grew up watching, so part of me is definitely going to react to this retro 80s kind of Amblin Entertainment vibe that the filmmakers are clearly going for. But at the same time, it does feel really dated. It feels like the kind of gigantic entertainment that we kind of put on the shelf a long time ago. I can't say if a younger audience is going to connect to something like this. So, yeah, it's behind the times, but it is enjoyable.
0: The End of Oak Street in select theaters today and theaters everywhere tomorrow. Next up, The Wrong Girls. It's directed by Dylan Meyer, and it stars Alia Shawkat and Kristen Stewart as two stoners who do experimental drugs and then become telepathic.
6: I have no idea why you thought it would be a good idea to take the drugs. You are dumb as rocks, and you should be dead.
7: We're very important fugitives.
8: We're runaways.
9: This is you and me, Moss. We're in this together.
10: People are trying to kill us for science.
11: You're a Viking.
10: We have telepathy now, and we have to go to
11: do experiments on us because we're special
10: the
11: now.
10: The cats are.
12: That is true.
0: All right, Whitney. I feel like I'm stoned just listening to that. What's happening?
1: So the plot of this movie is pretty wild. Kristen Stewart and Alia Shawkat are best friends and roommates. The Alia Shawkat character dreams of being a chef. Kristen Stewart is kind of at her wit's end in her life. She goes to a concert where she is mistaken for somebody else by a character played by Lakeith Stanfield, who proceeds to give her a suitcase full of these mysterious vials of fluid. She doesn't know what they're supposed to be. She and her roommate are too high to really understand. They need money. They figure it's drugs. They try selling it. They taste it. And of course, it's an experimental drug that makes them psychic when they get high. And they run afoul of a team of Danish secret agent guys who are trying to kill them. They try to sell the drugs at a party. It becomes a rather wild, little picaresque adventure as they go out and try to interact with the world when they're completely blitzed out of their gourds. Kristen Stewart and Alia Shawkat are perfect. They are both so, so funny. I am convinced there's nothing that Kristen Stewart cannot do. If she is starring as the Cheech in a Cheech and Chong comedy and pulling it off with aplomb, then she's kind of like stretched to every corner of her talents. I think it might be kind of silly to complain about the pacing in a stoner movie. This thing does really start to drag after a while. They start dropping in all of these extra plot points and all of these other superpowers and all these new characters right near the end. So I'm starting to feel a little bit worn out by the end. But then I wasn't high while I was watching this movie, so maybe I was just in the wrong state of mind. Kristen Stewart's character wears a Langer's ball cap at one point. Somebody wears an Amoeba t-shirt. It's that kind of thing. Cool. And yeah, sort of watching these two stoners wander aimlessly around Los Angeles, thinking thoughts at each other and talking to their psychic cats, who are played by Seth Rogen and Kumail Nanjiani, is a bit of a hoot.
0: Amy, talking cats?
2: Yeah, I saw this early in the morning, stone cold sober, and had a complete blast with it, even though, and I can't believe I'm saying this as a person with two annoying cats of my own, these cats are talking way too much. I'm going to need these cats to settle down. No, this movie is so fun. And the writer director here, Dylan Meyer, is also Kristen Stewart's wife. And the film really has this feel of just people who know what Kristen Stewart can do, who know that Kristen Stewart at home is a gigantic goofball, you know, and it feels very tailor-made to show off how funny she can be. And she's hilarious in this. They're having so much fun with these characters that at one point they do a whole sequence where they're just wearing trash bags that they've tried to cut around to look like they're couture fancy clothes. It's so hyper-local in the Los Angeles way that you can tell that they're even wearing the specific soup plantation that closed in Los Feliz, you know? You know, this film really reminds me in a way of a film that came out earlier this summer, Gil Doctoring the Celebrity Sex Pass, which is also hyper LA, crowded with stars, uses kind of a retro silly premise, a suitcase swap, mistaken identity, just to put forth some characters that we just want to see goof off and run around. Mm-hmm. And I have had such a blast. I hope we keep seeing more of these movies.
0: The Wrong Girls, now playing in select theaters. Next up, Union County. This is directed by Adam Meeks. It stars Will Poulter and Noah Centineo, and it's about a recovering addict in Ohio who navigates a drug court program.
8: We treat everyone on a case-by-case basis. There's no rubric, but back to jail is always an option.
13: Okay.
14: You see the guy over there making out with that girl? That's my brother.
15: That's my friend Kim.
14: Sorry about that.
16: When you're in this program, Cody, you have to comply with the rules. So what's it going to be?
0: Okay, Amy, there are non-actors who are actually recovering addicts in real life playing alongside Will Poulter. Tell us about this mix.
2: Yeah, it's a strange kind of film. It's almost a Sundance movie taking place inside of a documentary, because this is set in Ohio at the Adult Recovery Court, which is a system of recovery where they, like, you know, ask the people who are struggling with addiction to write letters, to write check-in diaries, to kind of show up and tell their stories in court every day to the judge. There's a real close bond in this group between the counselors and the courts and the people who are trying to struggle to get over drug addiction. And so you're watching these two, you know, recognizable movie stars sit in a courtroom with these real people, and you get a sense of just how hard it is to still make it through this system anyways, that there are so many small compliance rules that you need to be on top of, that these two brothers played by Noah Centineo and Will Poulter, it's hard for them to do everything perfectly. And you see when they screw up, they just get the slight little reprimand and then they slide back down to step one. They get really sad. This is a world where everybody is existing in the thinnest of margins, where just a changed bus route is the sort of thing that can send somebody, you know, back to square one. I will say, it's not the most compelling watch. You know, we spend most of our time with Will, who's the inward of the Foster brothers, but we are mostly just watching Will watch everybody, listening to stories, hearing stories, and not really able to express himself very much. He opens up slightly towards the end and gets a little bit more interesting. But it's realism, you know, and the realism has a weight, even if the film itself is kind of dull.
0: Ooh. Whitney?
1: I found, this is going to be a strange thing to say, I found the dullness compelling. I liked the kind of open-endedness of the drama because this is the way these people's lives are kind of shaped. Because they are constantly struggling forward, there's not much else they can really do with their lives but focus on this program. I think Will Poulter he's a great actor all around, and I think he really kind of settles into this role really, really well. He does have this kind of observer quality, however, because in the opening scenes, we see them kind of lining up and giving their introductions, and then Will Poulter steps up and, like, your brain automatically activates, like, oh, well, there's the movie star. Mm-hmm. There is a little bit of a tonal clash, I think, between what this film is trying to capture in terms of realism and what this film is trying to capture in terms of its drama and its story. And I think it's only when it starts to lose sight of drama and story and sort of those artifices of filmmaking and starts to turn into something a little bit more realistic, everyday kitchen sink, that it starts to become a little bit more interesting. And by the end, when people are confessing their feelings, you finally buy it.
0: Union County is playing at the New Art beginning tomorrow. Last up is Nimrods. It's directed by Lee Kirk. It stars Mason Thames and McKenna Grace. An unknown band travels across the United States to open for Green Day.
13: Trakel called. What?
15: He loved our demo.
13: He invited us to LA to open for them on New Year's. Can I take your car?
17: No, because you don't have a license.
13: Well, come on!
18: Well, how are we getting her there?
19: We're taking Wayne's car.
0: Okay, Whitney, this is really a Green Day movie? What's going on?
1: This is very much a Green Day movie. Green Day is in it, Green Day are producers, and Green Day are credited as the story writers. And the three main characters of this movie are very clearly kind of Green Day analogs. And I think this is supposed to capture what the band members themselves went through when they were young and still kind of coming up as these little pop punk punks. The three main characters are in a band that they call Analog Dogs, but nobody can pronounce their name correctly. They only get the first four letters. They are able to meet Green Day at a record store signing. They hand over their demo. One of the characters' big brother catches wind of this and decides to play a prank. He calls them as one of the members of Green Day and says, hey, come out to Hollywood. They're in Kansas City. And open for us for this one concert. And they think it's real. So what proceeds is this wild road trip comedy where they get run afoul of various eccentric characters that they meet on the road. It is off the rack, very pat kind of coming of age stuff. A lot of the character types we've seen, there's the pretty girl, this indie rocker girl that they meet at a concert that one of the characters really kind of falls in love with. One of the characters is really kind of a nerdy type. He's really kind of square. He's definitely not a punk, and he's constantly worried about what his mom is going to think. And the other character is kind of the one with the dirty sense of humor. These are character types we've seen before. And yet there's something really works about this movie, even though everything is really, really predictable. And yet it really worked for me. I was just having a grand old time. It could help that the band that they're going to follow is a real band, and we hear a lot of Green Day music on the soundtrack.
0: Sounds like you are a Green Day fan.
1: I'm actually not. Green Day was a little bit, I guess I was a teenager when Green Day hit, but I was more of an Offspring fan, and never the twain shall meet.
0: Amy, which are you?
2: I'm a classic Green Day Dookie fan, and I was sad there wasn't more Dookie. They were playing a lot of Green Day I didn't know. But this did get me interested to say, like, hold up, are young kids today? Because this movie is set today. Are kids today really into Green Day? And apparently they are. Apparently, like, Gen Z really loves Green Day, which
0: they
2: I
0: are.
2: According to Green Day says that at their shows it's a lot of kids, which I would like to believe. You know, I think there is kind of a youthful punk energy to the sound of their music that I could see sticking. You know, in a way, this movie started like what I wished Oak Street had the confidence to do, just have the tone of being like a scuzzy, funny 80s, 90s comedy about some screw up kids, because that's definitely how it feels. And you can even throw your phones out the window like they do to try to pretend that they really are living in the past. And so I was very on board with this for the beginning. And then there's a moment where they stop and they have to play a show for some strangers at a bar, and you haven't really seen them play yet. And so it's the moment where you think, okay, here's where this movie really tells us what it is. Is this about a band that's really bad or a band that's really great? Is this a movie about success, a movie about failure? And from that point on, the movie just chooses the cornball answer in every single scene. And I got really annoyed. But I will say, there's an unknown kid in here. Kyler Hoffman, he's playing that third character, the kind of filthy bassist. He's fantastic. He seems like a new discovery to this film. He's an Oklahoma kid. I think this was shot in Oklahoma. He's amazing. He really feels like the kind of punk rocker you've seen in this band that could have been in the 70s hanging out with Gigi Allen. He could be here as a young kid today, like forming his own band. He's fantastic. And I was really glad to at least discover him in this movie.
0: Nimrod's now playing in select theaters. And that does it for this week. Was it a dookie? No, it was The Time of Our Lives.
1: It had Nimrods in it.
2: Wow.
0: I know, I'm sorry. Whitney Seibold, senior writer at Slash Film and co-host of the podcast Critically Acclaimed Network, and Amy Nicholson is film critic for the Los Angeles Times. Thank you both.
1: Thank you.
2: Thank you.
15: It's something unpredictable, but in the end it's right. I hope you had the time of your life.
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0: 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I'm Madeline Brand. The breakfast burrito, as much of an LA institution as the Hollywood sign, gridlock on the 405, all of that. It's also incredibly portable. Speaking of gridlock, perfect to eat on the go in your car while sitting on that said freeway, the 405 or others. Evan Kleinman is here with recommendations from all over the city and from around the KCRW water cooler. Hello.
22: Hello.
0: All right, let's talk about the basics. What does a breakfast burrito have to have that is, in your mind, non-negotiable?
22: So, you know, it has to have eggs and cheese. And beyond that, you know, it is LA. I think what I love best about the LA experience of breakfast burritos is that they can be homey or chef-y or a canvas for global crossover. But I would say a solid flour tortilla is a must, since no one wants the thing unraveling halfway through. And I would also say salsa is a must, because who eats breakfast burrito without salsa? And for me, I find the potatoes somewhat problematic because I love beans. And potatoes in a breakfast burrito mostly show up as tots. I know I am in the extreme minority for not being a tot gal. And if the potatoes have to be there, I would prefer them to show up as cottage fries, which some places do, or actual hash browns, like a nice flat shingle of tender shards with crispness.
0: Okay, what size is a perfect breakfast burrito?
22: Okay, I just have to say that according to the eaters, any size is fine. One critic I read calls them torpedoes, and he's not wrong. I think at a certain point, though, especially with the ones that get very girthy, shall I say, as well as long, the ratio of the tortilla to the filling is off. I love the tortilla part of the experience. Otherwise, I would be eating a bowl.
0: Yeah.
22: Also, many of us are eating the thing one-handed as we drive, in which case the giant ones are a safety hazard.
0: Thank you for keeping an eye out for our collective safety. Okay. What about how you layer the ingredients? Is that important?
22: Massively important. I would say it's really the thing that can make or break a breakfast burrito, because you want as much of the as possible to experience all the ingredients in each bite. And hopefully the cheese will be melty. Maybe you'll even get a cheese pull. And it really needs to be tucked and rolled properly. Neatness and structural integrity really count in a breakfast burrito, at least when you start eating. And I have to say the ones that are finished on a griddle have a certain appeal, although I'm definitely not saying that all need to be that way. I love the seduction of a pliable tortilla.
0: Okay, so you know your Michelin stars. One star means it's worth a stop, two worth a detour, three worth a special journey. The same is true of breakfast burritos. I don't know if any of them actually have Michelin stars. There are so many places, so you don't have to go too far to find a great one. And let us begin with one that when we polled our team here on Press Play, many mentioned Delia's in Eagle Rock.
22: Yeah, I think Delia's is mentioned in almost every list. And I think it's a combination of the fact that their friendly vibe is just legendary. It's not a place you want to just walk up to a window, take your burrito and go. I mean, it's nice to just sit there and eat it. Lots of people choose the chorizo one. Their salsa is very good. And it's also amazingly reasonably priced at $8.50. It's not too small. It's not too big. I would say it's the platonic ideal of a homey burrito.
0: The platonic ideal of a homey burrito.
22: Yeah, of a homey breakfast burrito. Yeah.
0: Another one that came up around the water cooler here at KCRW is Cafe Los Feliz.
22: Yeah. And that is the global crossover genre. And I should say that most of these places that I talk about, there's a menu of options, but there's usually one that gets all the attention. In this case, it's their sucuk burrito. It's a delicious Armenian cured meat. People love that mashup. And Bread and Breakfast is another place that they use pastourma and sucuk in their burritos. So yeah, Armenian diaspora very well represented here in breakfast burrito form.
0: That's so interesting. That is such an interesting crossover. Okay, speaking of crossing over, let's cross over to Malibu, PCH, and one that's a staple with surfers called Lily's.
22: I mean, Lily's, with everybody close or far who knows about it. It's been open and run by the founder, Lily Castro, for 37 years. I mean, that is unbelievable. They survived the pandemic by taking their much beloved salsa and packing it in glass jars by the pint. And when I was there on Sunday, many people were walking out with, I mean, literal boxes packed with gigantic burritos, as well as the sauce. One gentleman had 10 giant burritos. I mean, you could serve easily 20 people with that, and 4 pints of salsa in his box. I would say the move here is the machaca.
0: What's machaca?
22: Machaca is an almost jerky shredded beef that is so delicious. I mean, a lot of times you'll see machaca and it's just like shredded brisket or like some kind of shredded braised meat. But real machaca is different and it has this amazing chew to it and really intensified beefy flavor. And it's amazing they use it in this burrito.
0: Okay. Any other standouts you recommend?
22: I have to say, there's so many. My roundup is like truly excessive this time on Substack. I want to shout out Choriman down in San Pedro because so many people talk about eating chorizo in their breakfast burritos. And if you're going to put chorizo in a breakfast burrito, you might as well have the best in town. I also love that they fry their eggs so they're runny. They're not scrambled. And that's fabulous. And they don't use tots. I love that. So yay to them. And then I'm going to shout out Kofax because they were amongst the first of the chefy variety. Like many places, there are multiple options, but I'm always going to go for the veggie, which is smoked veggie hash with potatoes, bell peppers, and onions, scrambled egg, jack cheese, pico de gallo, and crushed tortilla chips.
0: For a little flavor, texture, yum.
22: Yes. And I just want to tell listeners, once I have the Substack up next week, please put your favorite in the comments so everybody can see.
0: Okay. I'm going to put mine in. Tacos Via Corona in Atwater Village. Evan Kleiman hosts KCRW's Good Food every Saturday and Sunday mornings at 10. She's also on Substack, where you can get that very, very long list of where to get the best breakfast burritos. It's at kcrwgoodfood.substack.com. Evan, thank you.
22: Thank you so much, Madeline.
0: And that does it for this week on Press Play. Our producers are Angie Perrin, Robin Estrin, Jack Ross, Nihar Patel, Zeke Reed, and Eli Chavez. Brian Hartzinski is our managing producer. Our technical director, Super Mario Saavedra, and Super Duper Sue Margulies engineered today's broadcast. I'm Madeline Brand. Thanks for being here. I'll be back with you again on Monday.
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5: 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It's 1 o'clock.
23: The USS Abraham Lincoln has been on an extended deployment and played a key role in the war with Iran.
24: Lawmakers have raised concerns about the conditions on board. We speak to one of them, Democratic Congressman Seth Moulton.
23: For Thursday, August 13th, it's All Things Considered from NPR News. I'm Juana Summers.
24: And I'm Elsa Chang. This hour, AIPAC's election spending has become the center of debate about money in politics.
23: What's the group's real impact and what's misinformation?
25: It plays into old stereotypes that Jews are disloyal, people with some global conspiracy that's sinister.
24: And a piece of a SpaceX rocket accidentally smashed into the moon last week.
23: But don't worry, scientists say they can use impacts like this one to learn more about how the moon got its craters.
26: When I saw the headline that there was going to be something hitting the moon and we knew when and where, I was excited. That's great.
24: First, this news.
27: Live from NPR News in Washington, I'm Louise Schiavone. Conditions aboard the USS Abraham Lincoln deployed in the Middle East are in hot focus as the aircraft carrier has now logged more than 200 straight days at sea amid reports of dwindling food supplies and overall deteriorating living conditions aboard. Democrats have not been able to confirm reports that some sailors have tried to jump overboard, and they want an investigation. Defense Secretary Pete Hegseth, meanwhile, speaking today at a conference in Panama, told journalists the reports are not accurate.
28: Completely misrepresented. Listen, we make sure that every ship, every crew, every captain has everything we can provide them at every single moment. Some deployments are longer than others.
27: About 5,000 sailors are aboard. As midterm elections approach, some swing voters might not be quick to reject socialist political candidates. NPR's Ashley Lopez observed two online focus groups of Nevada voters, where most said they would not think negatively of a candidate that is labeled socialist.
6: The focus groups were made up of 12 voters with mixed political affiliations who supported Joe Biden in 2020 and then President Trump in 2024. 10 of those voters who participated under the condition their last name would not be used said they would not automatically dismiss a candidate who was labeled a socialist. Melody was one of them.
7: I mean, I think that they're at least looking at ways to make sure that everybody is taken care of.
6: According to the Pew Research Center, a third of Democrats view Democratic Socialist candidates positively, and a plurality of all Americans say they neither like nor dislike Democratic Socialists. Ashley Lopez, NPR News.
27: The Kennedy Center Board has, for a second time, voted to close down the main campus of the arts complex for a two-year renovation, 3 months after a federal judge blocked a similar plan. The board is also trying to put President Trump's name back on the building, and NPR's Anastasia Tsiolkas reports.
8: The board is chaired by President Trump and filled mostly with Trump allies. They voted again to close the center's main facilities for a $250 million renovation. The plans approved by the board include structural repairs, new marble floors, and nearly $12 million in acoustical improvements. The board plans to keep a campus addition called The Reach open for limited programming and as a memorial to JFK. The board also voted to test the federal judge's previous ruling to remove Trump's name from the center. Their plan now is to add an inscription saying that the center has been, quote, restored and renovated by President Donald J. Trump. The board's plans still need to be approved by the federal judge. Anastasia Tsiolkas, NPR News.
27: On Wall Street approaching the close, the Dow was up 69, the Nasdaq up 214 points, the S&P 500 gained 50. This is NPR News. In the earthquake-stricken western part of Colombia, rescuers called for silence as they sought out sounds of life from massive piles of debris. Hundreds are still missing. More than 270 people are known dead from the 7.4 magnitude quake that struck on Monday. Officials say the current heat wave, Europe's fifth this summer, is lasting longer in the UK and France than the deadly heat wave of 2003 that killed tens of thousands of mostly elderly people. NPR's Eleanor Beardsley has details.
9: Clara Martin is walking her tiny dog Rocky down a searing Paris street. I always take the sidewalk in the shade and avoid the sun as much as possible, she says. Like most Parisians, she doesn't have air conditioning. Martin keeps the shutters closed all day and lives in front of a fan.
10: No, no.
9: She says no, even 20 years ago, she would have never imagined these kinds of temperatures. The thermometer is topping 40 degrees Celsius. That's 104 degrees Fahrenheit across France for the fifth time this summer. Severe drought conditions have sparked destructive wildfires. Europe is warming twice as fast as any other continent because of its proximity to the Arctic, where glaciers are melting and the land is now absorbing instead of reflecting the heat and sun. Eleanor Beardsley, NPR News, Paris.
27: Vietnam says it has seized a major haul of ivory shipped illegally from Africa. Vietnamese media show authorities displaying more than a ton of elephant ivory confiscated during a customs clearance. Vietnam is a major transfer point for contraband of this type. I'm Louise Schiavone, NPR News.
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24: 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I'm Elsa Chang.
14: And I'm Juana Summers. The USS Abraham Lincoln has been at sea for far longer than the usual deployment, more than 8 months. The aircraft carrier has played a key part in the Trump administration's war with Iran, but now lawmakers and families are raising concerns about poor conditions on board and a warning. This story mentions suicide. Steve Walsh from WHRO is in Norfolk, Virginia. Hi there.
16: Hi, Juana.
14: So, Steve, tell us, what is the latest with the USS Lincoln?
1: So we know that the carrier has been out to sea for a long time. After leaving San Diego in November, USS Lincoln has had one brief port visit. Since then, it has been positioned in the Middle East supporting the war effort in Iran. It has now been out to sea for over 250 days. That's a grueling pace for a carrier with more than 5,000 sailors on board. Lawmakers are now raising concerns about conditions on board the Lincoln, responding to MS Now and other reporting that sailors have attempted to jump from the carrier. Senator Richard Blumenthal and other Democrats are demanding the Pentagon investigate shortages of food, poor sanitation, and lack of mental health care on the ship. NPR has not been able to independently confirm reports of sailors jumping overboard, and the Navy has said that there has been no increase in suicidal ideation or attempts on board the carrier, and that mental health professionals are on board.
2: Steve, I remember talking to you about problems with another long deployment that you were covering, and that was on the USS Ford earlier this year, and it had, among other things, just horrible sanitation problems during its 11 months at sea. How is the situation with the Lincoln similar?
1: So, yeah, there are problems with sanitation, but being out at sea takes a toll on sailors. Normally, they would come into port after a month or so to resupply and let sailors spend time off the ship. The war with Iran has made that impossible. Shortly after the war began in late February, Iran attacked the Navy's main hub in the region, in Bahrain. This has meant the Navy has not been able to use its traditional supply hub in the region. Instead, they've had to scramble to find ways to keep ships stocked. I recently talked with the admiral in charge of Navy Sealift Command. Rear Admiral Benjamin Nicholson was at a ceremony honoring two ships who brought supplies to ships like the Lincoln at the start of the war. It was the first time that logistics ships have ever received one of the Navy's highest awards.
28: For many, many years, in a lot of conflicts that we've had, there's always been logistics hubs that have been relatively close by that we could call on to get the parts and get the food and get the fuel that we needed. In this conflict, those logistics hubs were not available to us for a number of different reasons. So we had to adapt our strategy of how we would resupply the fleet.
2: Adapting that strategy, like the admiral's talking about, how's that going?
1: Well, those supply lines will remain long for the foreseeable future for all U.S. ships in the region. Mail delivery and care packages will arrive slowly. After a few weeks at sea, the first things to run out are the so-called freshies, which are things like fresh fruit and vegetables. At a minimum, that means sailors are living off of more frozen food and dry goods. Morale starts to suffer. Most sailors live their lives below deck. They may not see the sun for weeks on a carrier. The Associated Press has been reporting that the Navy will move the carrier USS Washington into the region to replace USS Lincoln. The Washington is based in Japan. The Navy official tells me that the Washington is still in the Pacific right now. But I do know that I've talked to Navy planners about the possibility of swapping the two carriers, and that's been a possibility even before the latest round of damning public reports.
2: Steve Walsh from WHRO, thanks.
1: Thanks, Juana.
2: Let's turn now to Democratic Congressman Seth Moulton of Massachusetts. He is one of the lawmakers that are demanding answers to the reported conditions aboard the USS Abraham Lincoln. He is also a member of the House Armed Services Committee. He served as a captain in the U.S. Marine Corps, and he's also currently running for Senate. Congressman, welcome.
10: It's good to be here, Juana.
2: I want to start this conversation just by noting that at this point, NPR has not independently verified the reporting conditions aboard the USS Abraham Lincoln. But I just want to start by asking you, when you heard these reports of sailors reportedly attempting to go overboard, what was your reaction? What did you think?
10: My thinking is that this is horrific, that these brave young Americans signed up to serve our country, not be pawns for Pete Hegseth in a disastrous war that he can't figure a way out of.
2: These reports by several media organizations of sailors jumping overboard, attempting to end their lives, have you heard that directly? Are you able to confirm that?
10: I'm not able to confirm it, but from my experience, reports like that wouldn't be getting out if they weren't true.
2: Now, I'll note that the Navy has responded to this reporting. They wrote in a statement obtained by CNN, and I'm quoting it here, "We have not observed an increase in suicidal ideations or attempts aboard the ship." They go on to say, quote, "We take every service member's well-being seriously," end quote. How do you respond to that?
10: They clearly don't. I mean, this is the second or third report of the administration ignoring the welfare of our troops. The first coming out of Kuwait when numerous troops were killed because they were not given adequate protection for Iranian drone attacks. And so this is a continued pattern with this administration. And it lays bare the fact yet again that they clearly had no plan going into this war with Iran and have absolutely no clue how to get out of it.
0: Have you heard anything from Secretary of Defense Pete Hegseth, other members of the military's leadership about this issue?
10: No, Pete Hegseth seems to be more focused on his testosterone levels than taking care of our troops. I mean, it's just disgusting how backwards his priorities are as Secretary of Defense. And what I do hear from the troops, and I hear this from active duty troops, is that they just have no respect for the Secretary of Defense. And that's not good for the United States of America. That's not a partisan problem. That's a problem for our national security.
0: Have you heard directly from any family members or loved ones of the crew on the ship? Have they shared their concerns with you?
10: I have heard from family members of troops on other ships in the Gulf right now, not the Abraham Lincoln specifically. And they're very concerned. They're not just concerned for the welfare of their troops aboard ship. They're concerned for this war, that they are risking their lives for a mistake. And that's one of the hardest things here. You know, Americans can do extraordinary things when they believe in the mission, but it's so obvious that nobody here believes in the mission. I don't believe in the mission. How can our troops floating around the Gulf believe in this mission when it's been an abject failure, when it's actually done more to empower Iran than can curtail their nuclear weapons program or anything else? That's one of the things that's got to come through here, is that the troops clearly don't believe in the mission. How could they? And that's why we got to end this war.
0: So, Congressman, I'm hearing you describe a lack of confidence among some of our troops in Secretary of Defense Pete Hegseth and the rationale for this war. And I just wonder, what does that kind of crisis of confidence mean for the operational capabilities of the military, people's ability to, frankly, just do their jobs?
10: Look, our troops are amazing, and they do their jobs under the most difficult circumstances. But I'll tell you, as a platoon commander on the ground in Iraq, the most difficult question I've ever received in my life was, sir, why are we risking our lives for this? And that's a really hard question to answer. And it betrays the fact that it's just really hard to risk your life for something that you don't believe in. And I think it's just common sense that that must be the feeling a lot of troops have right now with the Iran war.
0: A question specifically about the U.S. Abraham Lincoln. I understand from reporting that it's been deployed for more than 250 days. It hasn't made a port call in more than 200 days. Is that typical?
10: It's not typical at all. And here's the fact that that betrays. We don't have any safe ports. This administration has done so much to alienate our allies, and they've actually made the Gulf so much less safe since they started this war with Iran, made it more vulnerable to Iranian attacks, that they can't even pull this ship into a port.
0: Have you spoken to any of your Republican colleagues about this issue specifically and the issues with mental health and morale and safety of service members on the USS Abraham Lincoln and other ships?
10: I've spoken a lot with my Republican colleagues about mental health issues because I was the co-author of 988, the National Mental Health Hotline, and we worked hard to make sure this was available to our troops even when they're stationed around the globe. But the bottom line is that this administration does not take the mental health of our troops seriously at all. Donald Trump himself has made fun of troops for having brain injuries as a result of disasters that he has caused. And so we need to do a lot more. It's time for Congress to step up, and we need more Republicans to do the right thing alongside Democrats.
0: So what should Congress do next? Give me one or two specific things that you would like to see your fellow lawmakers do.
10: Speak out as I am speaking out. Number two, commit that the Armed Services Committees in both the House and the Senate will conduct investigations into this very specific issue and restore funding for mental health care. The Trump administration has been trying to cut funds for 988, the law I put in place to ensure that anyone in America can get help in a mental health crisis. Those funds need to be restored. And when this is happening to our troops, we need to make sure they have all the resources they need to keep themselves alive.
0: We've been speaking with Representative Seth Moulton. He's a Democrat from Massachusetts who is currently running for the United States Senate. He serves on the House Armed Services Committee and also served in the U.S. Marine Corps. Thank you.
10: Want to thank you.
0: And NPR reached out to the Pentagon for comment. In response, a spokesperson pointed us to a video of remarks Defense Secretary Pete Hegseth made earlier today. Hegseth said in part, quote, "We make sure that every ship, every crew, every captain has everything we can provide them at every single moment." He went on to say, quote, "We are so grateful for their dedication. They've held the line for the country and have done a fantastic job," unquote. And if you or someone you know is in crisis, you can call or text the Suicide and Crisis Lifeline at 988.

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3: 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We hear from Iranians in the border town of Van in Turkey, where our colleague Hadil El-Shalchi is reporting on the next Morning Edition from NPR News.
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2: 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Later this hour, Daniel Estrin will look at the statement from the U.S. ambassador to Israel, calling settlers besieging the West Bank home of an American-Palestinian family terrorists. We'll then head to Colombia to look at the emergency earthquake response. Search efforts continue after the 7.4 magnitude quake that has killed more than 250 people so far. 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
7: This is All Things Considered from NPR News. I'm Juana Summers.
8: And I'm Elsa Chang. During this election season, there's an organization you've probably been hearing a lot about, AIPAC. That's the American-Israel Public Affairs Committee. Its focus is on strengthening the U.S.-Israel partnership. And this year, it's become the center of a debate about money in politics. NPR congressional correspondent Barbara Sprunt joins us now with more. Hi, Barbara.
9: Hi, Elsa.
8: Okay, so we're talking about AIPAC right now, especially because it recently came under scrutiny in the Democratic primary for Senate in Michigan.
9: Right.
8: Can you talk about what did their involvement look like there?
9: Well, its affiliated super PAC, United Democracy Project, spent over $30 million in support of Congresswoman Haley Stevens and against the progressive candidate Abdullah Sayed, who ultimately won.
8: Mm-hmm.
9: And one thing that's important to remind everyone, this kind of election spending is a relatively new endeavor for AIPAC. The nonprofit started in the 50s, and for decades it was focused on education, lobbying Congress and the White House. It did not contribute to campaigns. They did a 180 on that ahead of the 2022 election cycle and formed a PAC and a super PAC. So really, we're just in the third cycle of spending in this way.
8: And how does their spending compare to other big political groups?
9: Well, this year, the super PAC has spent about $62 million and counting, according to Open Secrets, which tracks campaign spending. For comparison, if you lump the AI-related super PACs together, they've spent about $50 million, crypto super PACs about $72 million, so certainly not chump change.
8: Yeah.
9: But these are all far from the top spenders that you'll see in the general, like the super PACs associated with party leadership.
8: Right. Okay. So how would you say AIPAC spending is shaping the conversation in these primaries?
9: You know, AIPAC is often singled out by name in ads and in speeches. Some of this, I think, has to do with the anger about the war in Gaza.
8: Mm-hmm.
9: Candidates have used AIPAC to try to paint their opponent as somehow subservient to special interests. At the same time, we're also seeing that AIPAC has become a proxy for this general growing distaste about money in politics. And another thing to be mindful of, people saying explicitly or implicitly that AIPAC money is foreign money. Here's Democratic political analyst Van Jones.
10: That's just not true. And I think it plays into old stereotypes that Jews are disloyal people with some global conspiracy that's sinister.
9: It would be illegal if the money coming into AIPAC was from foreigners. It is coming from Americans.
8: Okay. Well, that Michigan Senate primary we just talked about, that's an example where AIPAC was not successful. Mm. But we have been seeing its spending move the needle in other races, right? So how effective would you say AIPAC is on the whole?
9: You know, I asked Danny Bahar this exact question. Uh-huh. He's an economist, and he looked at AIPAC's win rate, and he says it's comparable to other single-issue PACs like the NRA or Planned Parenthood. And as you said, like, election results are mixed. One of AIPAC's biggest successes was

0: supportive of Israel, but had signaled some openness to place conditions on military aid. And ultimately, a candidate who was much more critical of Israel won. So a lot of people saw that and said it was a strategy that, you know, frankly, backfired. I don't think AIPAC is measuring its success by any one race. It takes the long view. Here's Patrick Dorton, the spokesman for the Super PAC.
1: Our mission as an organization is to support a strong U.S.-Israel relationship. That is a long-term goal, not a short-term year-by-year goal. That's a long-term goal.
2: Okay, but looking at that long-term goal, it does seem like there are some real challenges there.
0: Yes, especially when you look at it through two key metrics, support for Israel among voters and support in Congress. You know, for decades, there was generally strong bipartisan support for Israel. The war in Gaza has cut into that. And on the Congress side, in July, nearly half of House Democrats voted to cut off aid to Israel. So we're at this moment where AIPAC is spending more than it ever has, but it's also witnessing this deterioration of a support for the alliance that it champions. So this is a big challenge, and I don't think it's going to stop being one anytime soon.
2: That is NPR's Barbara Sprunt. Thank you so much, Barbara.
0: Thank you, Elsa.
3: Today, the board of the Kennedy Center voted for a second time to close the Washington, D.C. Arts Complex's main campus for 2 years and is seeking to add President Trump's name back onto its front entryway. Joining us to dive into the details is NPR cultural correspondent Anastasia Siolkas. Hi there.
4: Hey there, Juana.
3: I have to say, I'm having a little bit of deja vu here. Didn't the Kennedy Center close months ago?
4: Yeah, that is quite understandable. It has been a road. So the Kennedy Center is now chaired by President Trump, who installed quite a few of his allies to the Performing Arts Center's board. And those are the folks who tried to rename the center to be the Trump Kennedy Center. Back in March, the board approved a full shutdown of the complex for major renovations. But 2 months later, a federal judge blocked the shutdown plan, and he also ordered Trump's name to be removed. So the president's name's been gone from the entrance since June, but the main entryway with the nameplate has been covered up with a big tarp ever since. And now the board's taken another swing at things, and they've approved a new plan today.
3: Tell us about the plan. What shape will the renovations take?
4: Well, the Kennedy Center has not told us. I've certainly asked, but have not received any reply today. The board meeting was closed to the public and held on Zoom, but we have talked with someone who was briefed on the meeting. That person is anonymous because they weren't authorized to speak to us. And what we do know is this: the $250 million project includes structural repairs, new marble floors, nearly $12 million in what they're calling acoustical improvements, and a plan to temporarily move the famed 8-foot bronze bust of John F. Kennedy that sits in the center's main foyer. The judge had ordered that the site had to remain a living memorial to JFK, so the board's now planning to keep a 2019 addition on campus, a space called The Reach, open for very limited public programming and as a memorial to JFK. Under the plan, the main campus would reopen in the summer of 2028.
3: Do we know who's going to be doing the renovation work?
4: Well, the construction management firm that apparently will be doing the work on this project per today's documents is called JLL. According to the website of the company, JLL appears to have no experience with performing arts venues that feature orchestras or opera companies, you know, acoustic music that's been the bread and butter of the Kennedy Center for decades. I asked about all of this again today, but did not receive any reply. And I've been asking about the bidding process for months now, asked about it again today, and have reached out also to JLL, but have not received any answers.
3: Okay, Anastasia, but what about the name?
4: Well, the board appears to want to test the courts at this point. Today, the board voted to put Trump's name back on the entryway to put in an inscription that would say that the complex was, quote, restored and renovated by President Donald J. Trump. And that would seem to be threading the needle of what the courts ordered already.
3: Interesting. Okay, so what comes next here?
4: So the federal judge, Christopher Cooper, would have to approve these plans. Representative Joyce Beatty, the Democrat from Ohio whose litigation kicked off all this legal entanglement, told me today in an emailed statement that she intends to keep fighting. And as of today, Juana, the tarp is still up.
3: NPR's Anastasia Siolkas, thanks for keeping us updated.
4: Thanks for having me.

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4: 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I'm Juana Summers.
5: And I'm Elsa Chang. In Colombia, rescue crews continue to try to reach victims of the earthquake that struck the country earlier this week.
6: When you're the mayor of a city, your team is set up to govern everyday life. But when something like this happens, suddenly everything else is almost dropped and you just have to focus on the emergency.
4: Now the news.
7: Live from NPR News in Culver City, California, I'm Dwayne Brown. Wholesale inflation, which captures rising prices before they actually hit consumers, cooled last month compared to June. NPR's Scott Horsley has more on the latest report from the Labor Department.
8: Prices at the wholesale level are climbing more slowly now, much like prices at the retail level. A new report from the Labor Department shows wholesale prices in July were up 4.7% from a year ago. That's a smaller annual increase than the 5.5% jump for the 12 months ending in June. Wholesale prices were flat between June and July. The news is likely to be welcomed by inflation fighters at the Federal Reserve, although prices are still climbing faster than the central bank would like. Investors are betting the Fed will feel less pressure to raise interest rates when policymakers meet next month. Still, bond markets are signaling that other interest rates on things like mortgages may go higher. Scott Horsley, NPR News, Washington.
7: An oil spill off the coast of Oman has reached the mainland, and the country's environmental authority says it's endangering Oman's marine protected areas. NPR's Hadil Al-Shawchi has the story.
9: Crude oil has been leaking from what is believed to be a Russian tanker with a capacity to carry nearly 1 million barrels of oil and which reported an explosion in early June. The cause of the explosion is still unknown and no group has claimed responsibility. Oman's environmental authority said the slick covers almost 400 square kilometers and that it was quickly moving northeast towards Iran. The environmental authority said it was monitoring and responding to the situation to limit the spread and reduce its environmental impacts. It called on fishermen and others to keep away from the coast. Oman has been one of the mediators in the U.S. war with Iran. Hadil Al-Shawchi, NPR News, Van, Turkey.
7: Stocks rebounded, finishing higher across the board on Wall Street, led by a rally in tech stocks. The Dow up 69 points. This is NPR News. Temperatures are hovering near 110 degrees today in parts of southern England, which normally has relatively cool summers, but July was the hottest month on record in the United Kingdom, as NPR's Lauren Freyer reports from London.
10: After a little respite during a solar eclipse, the sun is back here and it's blazing. Firefighters are battling a rare wildfire in southern England's New Forest, where normally green pastures have turned brown. Drought has been declared in three quarters of England and in all of Wales. Some water companies say they could run out of water within 6 weeks. They're asking residents not to wash cars or use sprinklers and even reuse pasta water in their gardens. Heat health warnings are in effect across the country, with air conditioning rare even in British hospitals. Nursing unions say staff have been fainting on the job. Lauren Freyer, NPR News, London.
7: The National Guard has been called to Indiana after a string of devastating storms left a trail of destruction this week. Hundreds of thousands of customers were left without power from northern Indiana to the south. Governor Mike Braun approved a state of emergency to clear debris and down trees that knocked out power lines. Forecasters say the region could still see up to 4 more inches of rain. I'm Duane Brown. 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
0: KCRW sponsors include Peacock, presenting All Her Fault, starring Sarah Snook and Dakota Fanning, nominated for 7 Emmy Awards, including Outstanding Limited Series. All Her Fault is streaming now only on Peacock.
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4: This is All Things Considered from NPR News. I'm Juana Summers.
13: And I'm Elsa Chang. A standoff in the Israeli-occupied West Bank has caught the attention of the Trump administration. A group of Israeli settlers besieged Palestinians in their homes for days. And one of those homes belongs to a U.S. citizen. The U.S. ambassador to Israel, Mike Huckabee, took the unusual step of calling those Israeli settlers, quote, terrorists. For more, we're joined now by NPR's Daniel Estrin in Tel Aviv. Hi, Daniel.
14: Hi, Elsa.
13: Okay, so what exactly happened in this standoff in the West Bank?
14: It began at the start of the week. Settlers set up a tent in front of two Palestinian homes on the edge of a village called Kusra. They cut off power lines, they cut off and vandalized water pipes to these homes, and the settlers simply stayed outside the homes round the clock for days, and the families were trapped inside. Our NPR producer, Noha Musleh, reached one of the Palestinians inside one of the homes, Kusai Abu Ridi. He says they are still besieged, they lack electricity, water, food, medicine. And his brother, who owns the house, is a U.S. citizen. He lives in Ohio, and he's been appealing to the U.S. embassy to help.
13: Okay, and explain how the U.S. has helped, at least so far, or tried to.
14: Well, the U.S. ambassador to Israel, Mike Huckabee, posted on X that the U.S. asked Israel to send in forces to remove that group of settlers. And he called those Israeli settlers, as you mentioned, terrorists. Very unusual language for Huckabee. He's a pro-Israel conservative. He believes Jews have a biblical right to settle the West Bank. Now, Israel did send in the army in the end to dismantle the settler tent. But the army says it only detained one Israeli at the scene, and residents say that settlers are still there in the vicinity of the village. So this is still an ongoing saga, but activists say that this is a tactic that they have seen in recent weeks, where settlers have besieged a home, they try to take it over, and soldiers turn a blind eye.
13: Blind eye. Wait, so what is the Israeli government saying about all of this?
14: The Israeli army says they have sent more troops to the area, and Israeli officials are condemning this incident. But they say that the issue is being overblown. I spoke with Israeli Prime Minister Benjamin Netanyahu's foreign policy advisor. His name is Ophir Falk. And he said that settlers, the settlers in this case, he called them vigilantes. And he said that these incidents are sporadic compared to the frequency of Palestinian attacks on Israelis. The United Nations has documented that since the Gaza war began, 44 Israelis have been killed in the West Bank, and more than 1,000 Palestinians have been killed there. And rights groups have documented just how little Israel has done to prosecute settler violence against Palestinians. One group told me that this year alone, the Israeli police has only pressed charges in 3 of those cases.
10: Wow. Well, can we just talk about the big picture here? Because Israeli settlements are expanding in the occupied West Bank, which is land that Palestinians claim. Say more about what is happening there.
14: We have seen dramatic changes in the West Bank since October 7th, 2023, the Hamas attack on Israel. We've seen whole populations of Palestinian communities displaced due to Israeli settler intimidation. We've seen scores of these small rural Palestinian hamlets displaced. Now we're seeing these threats to homes on the edge of villages. We're also seeing an acceleration of settlement building in recent months. And activists I've spoke to think that the current Israeli government, which is very pro-settlement, is racing against the clock in case they lose power when Israel goes to elections in October.
10: Ah, that is NPR's Daniel Estrin in Tel Aviv. Thank you, Daniel.
14: You're welcome.
3: Rescue crews continue working around the clock to reach victims of the 7.4 earthquake that struck Western Colombia Monday. The death toll, now at around 265, is expected to rise as rubble is cleared from hundreds of collapsed structures. In Cali, Colombia's third largest city, authorities and the mayor are rushing to help victims. John Otis reports.
15: Mayor Alejandro Eder says he hasn't slept in days. Still, he makes time to thank volunteers at this food bank for earthquake victims. Since the disaster, he describes doing everything from coordinating rescue teams to monitoring traffic through neighborhoods hit hardest by the quake. And he even lets me tag along.
6: When you're the mayor of a city, your team is set up to govern everyday life. But when something like this happens, suddenly everything else is almost dropped and you just have to focus on the emergency.
15: Eder, who is 50 and went to grad school in the U.S., was doing a radio interview when the quake hit Monday morning. After confirming that his family was safe, he got to work.
6: So we quickly identified 56 building collapses. Then immediately we sent teams out there to see if there were possibly, like, if there were residential buildings or warehouses or whatever.
15: With saving lives the top priority, he called on his fellow mayors and Colombia's newly inaugurated president to immediately send help.
6: And by Monday evening, we had, 150 rescuers arrive in the city.
15: So far, Eder's efforts appear to be paying off. Rescuers have already pulled 85 survivors from under the rubble. And crews, like this one, at a pair of fallen apartment towers in Cali's south side, are still at work. Until recently, Cali had been on a roll. It was host to a major UN conference. It attracts bird watchers from all over the world and is the international capital of salsa music. Eder loves to tout Cali's large population of Afro-Colombian entrepreneurs.
6: One of the things that I've been aiming for is to consolidate Cali as the Atlanta of Latin America.
15: Now, Eder has to scale back those ambitions. He's already set up food and medical tents at a fairgrounds where a large music festival was set to start yesterday.
6: Obviously, we had to suspend it, but we're using everything that was set up, like an impromptu distribution center. So it's kind of like a blessing in disguise.
15: His actions are earning the mayor high marks from Cali residents, like Isabella Jaramillo, who is handing out donated clothes to quake victims.
16: I think he's responding, as we say in Colombia, a la altura. He's doing a great job, as I can see.
15: But the mayor also has vocal critics. Street crime has long been a problem, while Cali and surrounding areas were hit by terrorist attacks ahead of June's presidential election. Eder's family owns one of Colombia's largest sugar mills, and his father served as Cali's mayor in the 1980s. As a result, some paint him as an out-of-touch member of Colombia's ruling class. In this video, widely shared on social media, you can see Eder inspecting damaged homes just hours after the quake. However, residents showered him with insults and rocks, one of which hit the mayor on the head. He was not seriously hurt, and amid the earthquake ruins, he remains optimistic.
6: It's not going to push us back. It's going to push us forward.
15: He predicts that Cali will get massive federal funding to rebuild the many homes, hospitals, and schools that were destroyed.
6: You can sit down and start crying, or you can see it as a huge opportunity to rebuild 167 schools as brand new modern schools, you know? So I think that's the way you have to look at it.
15: Then Hader excused himself, saying he had to catch a nap. For NPR News, I'm John Otis in Cali, Colombia.
13: You're listening to All Things Considered from NPR News. President Trump's new tariffs on Canadian products are scheduled to take effect next week. Trump announced last month that he wanted a 50% tax on many Canadian imports, from clothing to building materials like plywood and cement. Both countries are in active trade negotiations today and hope to reach a deal before the deadline. But as Richard Haller from North Country Public Radio reports, the uncertainty is already causing stress for business owners and customers.
17: The scent of sawdust, diesel fumes, and cedar sap hangs in the air at a lumber yard in Rensselaer Falls, New York, just 15 miles south of the Canadian border. This business, JP Building Supply, stores and sells all types of building materials, including sheathing like plywood. It buys around a third of its lumber from Canada. James Putman, the owner, says that if these tariffs really do move forward, they are in trouble.
18: I mean, that's going to affect us tremendously. If things bump up 50%, that means we have to add on 50%, because we've got to put it on to the customer, and that's just going to push everything else up.
17: For the past year and a half, the Trump administration has aggressively tariffed Canada. But after the Supreme Court ruled that Trump didn't have the authority to impose certain tariffs by executive order, the government had to refund around $100 billion. Now it's imposing new tariffs under a different provision that had never been used before. Across the border in Canada, Hank Vetter is a sales manager at a lumber business in Ottawa that ships 60% of its product to the U.S. He says the threat of these tariffs alone is already having an impact on his U.S. customers like home builders and contractors.
19: They say, hey, if that 50% is coming in, I need to do one of two things. I'm going to either order today before the tariffs kick in, or then I'm going to wait until there's relief in those tariffs.
17: Vetter says these tariffs are causing a domino effect, raising import costs on specific items, which then pushes companies to raise all of their prices.
19: So then that affects the contractor, because he's trying to get this house built on time for his customer. And then that affects the supply chain, because if the contractor is not ordering the material, then the supply chain is weakened.
17: In central New York, A.J. Warmoth owns a dairy farm and also chairs the Northeast Dairy Producers Association. He hopes the U.S. and Canada reach a better trade deal. But existing tariffs, like on steel and aluminum, stacked with the uncertainty, have already created economic pressure.
20: So a lot of people are building barns. A lot of people are, you know, investing in their operations. And it just raises the cost on everything. Cement, steel, anything you're doing in using in a building project or anything, is those costs have escalated exponentially.
17: These new tariffs cover a slew of items coming out of Canada. Everything from chandeliers to ice skates to dairy and alcohol. Amy Magnus is a customs broker based in Vermont and helps businesses calculate tariffs when shipping across the border. She says she's never seen anything like this before in her 40 years of experience.
21: I am telling my customers, please check the list and see if you have any products that appear on those lists. If you do have, let's say, all these shipments of ice skates that you want to bring into the United States, bring them in right now.
17: Magnus says she hopes both countries work out a resolution. She's worried these new tariffs will create a colder relationship between Canada and the U.S. For NPR News, I'm Richard Haller.

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2: Gray, but still warm in much of SoCal today. Downtown a bit cooler today with 78 and a few clouds. Pasadena sunny with 81. Torrance partly cloudy and 78 too. Irvine also cloudy, 80 there. 83 in Palmdale.
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5: 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I love the architecture. I love the history of LA. I can run into people that look different and sound different, and that intrigues me. And I want to learn their language and learn about their food and embrace other cultures. 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This is really a cultural mecca. It's such a cosmopolitan city. It's one of the best places on the planet. My name is Dutch Merrick, and this is my love letter to Los Angeles.
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2: 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We'll have more stock info and business news on Marketplace in 10 minutes. 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
0: 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I'm Juana Summers.
6: And I'm Scott Detrow, here with another edition of Spacing Out with our friends from Shortwave, Regina Barber and Ari Daniel. Hey there.
7: Hey.
8: Hi, Scott.
6: Ari, you came back for more.
8: I couldn't stay away. I love Spacing Out.
7: And he's even physically here.
6: And, I know.
7: And, yeah, and we didn't scare him.
6: And as we tape right now, a solar eclipse is happening in another country that we are not looking at, but we will.
7: I'm a little sad.
6: We will just push through those feelings, and we will talk about three other space stories this week. What are they?
7: So first up, the beauty of the Perseid meteor shower.
8: And then a fascinating new look at the surface of the sun.
7: And then to round it all out, we're going to get into the news that part of a SpaceX rocket smashed into the moon.
6: All right, I love a meteor shower. Let's start there. The Perseid meteor shower peaked Wednesday night. Let's start with the basics. What exactly are meteor showers?
7: Right. So I just want to say real quick, there was a new moon yesterday, so the skies were really dark, great for stargazing. But Scott, as an astronomer, I think it's fascinating that meteor showers are basically like the Earth traveling through a field of debris left over by comets or, in some cases, asteroids.
8: That is why the Perseids happen around the same time every year. Earth is orbiting the sun, as you know, Scott, and this is just the part of our path when we intersect with that leftover trail from the comet Swift-Tuttle.
6: I appreciate your confidence in my space knowledge.
7: Yeah.
6: There. One thing I don't know, though, and I've actually always wanted to know, is when did humans first figure out that these shooting stars that show up every year are actually from comets?
7: Yeah, so let's start with, like, just meteor showers in general, because, like, I spoke with Matt Schindel, a planetary science historian with the Smithsonian. He says that the Perseids were first recorded in 36 AD in the Han Dynasty of ancient China.
9: People have been observing meteor showers for as long as people have been recording history.
8: But it wasn't until the mid-1800s when astronomers started figuring out that comets might be the cause of meteor showers.
6: Huh. And help me visualize this a little bit more. When we're talking about debris from a comet, is this like little bits and pieces that flaked off as it zoomed through space?
8: Yeah, so people are seeing those tiny bits of comet debris burn up in our atmosphere.
9: Keep in mind, like, the things that you're seeing are incredibly small. Like, most of this debris is only about the size of a grain of sand. You know, that itself is pretty impressive, that this little thing burning up in our atmosphere is putting on such a big show.
6: Give me some tips here. If I want to see them, what do I need to do right?
7: So, Scott Leaftown, Get away.
6: Get out of here.
7: Get away from the city lights. Yeah. And then once you're in the dark, let your eyes adjust. This is really important. For about 20 to 30 minutes, then you should be able to see those faint streaks of light across the sky, those shooting stars. Almost all meteor showers are best observed after midnight. So bring a blanket, lay down, look up. But set your expectations for no more than 1 minute. It's not going to be like Star Trek, you know, like raining down.
6: Not warp drives.
7: No.
6: By.
7: No.
6: Okay.
8: Just a singular sparkle every minute.
7: Yeah, basically.
6: Okay.
7: Yeah.
6: Let's turn to the topic of the surface of the sun, which I will just say, we talked about this very early on that I had not yet read the book Project Hail Mary.
7: Mm-hmm.
6: I'm now actually reading the book as we speak. So the surface of the sun, high in my mind.
7: Okay.
6: Let's talk about it.
7: I love it.
8: So we've known, Scott, that the sun creates enormous amounts of energy in its core. The surface of the sun, which is this boiling brew of hot and magnetized charged particles, plays a key role in transporting that energy out into space.
6: So it's like a giant cup of hot ionized coffee.
7: Yes.
8: You said it. Now, the new results published in the journal Nature come from the Daniel K. Inouye Solar Telescope in Hawaii, the most powerful instrument we have to look at the sun.
7: So researchers were able to visualize the solar surface at a resolution of almost 12 miles. That's like seeing an ant on the ground from 100 miles away. Like, so check out these images that came out in this study.
6: Do you have them up in your computer?
8: I do. They're right here.
6: Let me see. Yep. Whoa!
8: And I've even got a video.
7: Yeah.
8: I can show you.
7: It's so cool.
6: Let me see the video. Whoa!
7: Yeah.
6: It looks like amoebas or something under in a microscope almost. Yeah. And it's or like a kaleidoscope. It's beautiful.
7: Like astrophage?
8: It's really... It's really stunning. We are looking at the swirls and pulses of plasma on the surface of the sun. David Kuridze, a solar physicist at the National Solar Observatory in Boulder and a co-author of the study, was blown away by what he saw.
10: We immediately realized that we had something very, very special. The surface of the sun is much more dynamic, much more finely structured.
8: In particular, David and his colleagues noticed that when different layers of plasma move past one another at different speeds, they generate subtle disturbances that grow into large swirling vortices. This turbulence happens on the edges of magnetic features on the sun's surface, which are pretty much everywhere.
7: I love the magnetic fields. Okay, and also, scientists have long predicted these instabilities, and this is the first time they've been observed.
6: So, any sense yet what this might mean for our understanding of the sun?
8: Well, first, this could help explain a pretty big mystery. Why is the corona, the outermost halo of the sun, so much hotter than the surface? And second, these vortices may help fuel explosive solar events.
6: Like what?
7: So like coronal mass ejections, right? Like these solar storms that kind of come towards Earth, they are created by these twisted up magnetic fields. And this kind of solar weather can affect satellites and power grids. So this discovery opens up a new avenue of exploring how the sun creates and transports energy to its surface and sometimes towards Earth.
6: Last topic. This is something I saw a lot of headlines about, and I had a bunch of questions. Is that piece of SpaceX rocket that smashed into the moon? Is this common?
7: Well, I mean, the moon has been hit by a bunch of stuff over the billions of years it's been around, mostly meteors, natural stuff. That's why there are so many craters, Scott.
6: Right, which we saw in those beautiful pictures from Artemis II earlier this year.
7: Exactly. But less frequently do human-made things hit the moon. However, when lunar missions end, like some of the Apollo missions, the spacecraft parts are intentionally, like, smashed into the moon. This SpaceX crash on August 5th was not one of those.
6: What happened?
8: It was part of the Falcon 9 rocket that was launched in January 2025, and it took two landers to the moon. SpaceX says the upper rocket was supposed to be left in space, but things didn't go as planned.
7: So scientists tracked this rocket part and alerted everyone months in advance that, yes, it's going to hit the moon. They figured out the date and the location.
6: I mean, this still doesn't sound great, though, an unintentional crash.
7: Yeah, I think that the headlines of this crash seem to make people think that, but...
11: One person's junk is another person's treasure. Here, scientists love things hitting the moon.
7: That's Brett Denevi, a lunar scientist who will be working on the future Artemis missions to the moon.
11: When I saw the headline that there was going to be something hitting the moon and we knew when and where, I was excited. That's great.
8: Scientists can use these impacts to study the lunar material that gets shot out during these collisions, which can tell them more about how the moon got all these ancient lunar craters and how the moon was even made.
6: That is Ari Daniel and Regina Barber from NPR Science Podcast, Shortwave. Thank you for spacing out with me.
7: Yeah.
8: Thank you, Scott.
7: Thank you. Space out.
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2: 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I'm Christine Comito on the Midday. Thanks for being here. We're going to bring you Marketplace next, and then it's Today Explained in 30 minutes. 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
16: In Los Angeles, I'm Kai Rizdal. It is Thursday today, the 13th of August. Good as it always is to have you along, everybody. We're going to do something a little bit different to get going today. I'm going to give you a number, then Greg Ipp is going to tell you what it is and why it matters. Greg is a columnist at the Wall Street Journal, also one of our Friday regulars. Hey, Greg.
17: Hey, thanks for having me, Kai.
16: All right, 5.216%. What was that? What is that?
17: So, Kai, that is the interest rate that the government will be paying on 30-year bonds that were sold at auction today. And the reason that matters, it's one of the highest rates. In fact, I believe it is the highest rate that the government has said that it will pay on a newly issued 30-year bond in almost 20 years. And I suppose that as taxpayers, that's the kind of thing that's kind of bother us because we have a lot of debt. And every time these rates go up, it means we have to pay even more interest to service that debt.
16: We will get on to the debt in just a moment, but one imagines that what this is saying is, Chairman Warsh, rates are going to be higher for longer, yes?
17: Right. So Chairman Warsh, Chairman of the Federal Reserve, controls what we call the short-term interest rate, the rate that's charged on overnight loans. But if you are taking out a mortgage or if you're a business that wants to build a factory, you care more about long-term interest rates. And those are set by the bond market, not by the Federal Reserve. And that's why you should care about what these 30-year bond yields are and these 10-year bond yields are. And in spite of the Federal Reserve not having raised interest rates in quite a while, those 10 and 30-year bond yields have been creeping higher all year long. And that reflects several things. Number one, inflation is still kind of sticky. So any hope that the Fed would cut short-term rates is kind of like gone out the window, especially with oil prices going high as a result of the war in Iran. Secondly, a lot of people want to borrow, most of all the federal government. We just recently learned that the deficit this year will be $2.1 trillion, a very large number, which is actually $200 billion more than the Congressional Budget Office thought it would be. And third, people are just kind of worried that maybe this Federal Reserve isn't as committed to low inflation as it should be, and maybe this government and our Congress aren't as committed to eventually getting deficits down as much as they should. And you put all those things together, Kai, and the lenders who buy our Treasury debt want higher compensation for those risks. And every borrower in America pays the price.
16: Let's talk about those fiscal policymakers that Federal Reserve chairs, low these many decades, have been talking about. And frankly, saying without actually saying the words, they are not doing their jobs, right? Our fiscal path is unsustainable, they invariably say to a person. What are we supposed to do with that as taxpayers who see now very nearly $40 trillion in national debt? We're paying $1 trillion in interest on the debt every year. Where do we go?
17: Well, you know, if you're a taxpayer and a voter, you could start by, you know, asking your congressman or your senator or your presidential candidate what they plan to do about it. Sadly, Kai, I don't think they're being asked that question. When you actually poll on this question, there isn't a lot of concern out there among voters about the deficit. What are they concerned about? They want their taxes to stay lower. They want the government to pay for more things, keep their Social Security nice and safe, more subsidies for health care. And then, of course, we have a war with Iran going on right now, and that's going to cost a lot of money to replace munitions, and the president wants a bigger defense budget. So all around us, we hear people asking for lower taxes and more spending. We don't hear a lot of people asking for a smaller deficit. So until they start asking for that, it's not obvious what the political value is for anybody in Congress or anybody running for president to seriously address it.
16: You know, we did a question and answer thing on our Instagram today. I answered a bunch of audience questions. And one of the questions was, how long until the United States enters a death spiral? And I gave a much more longer answer than this. But the short answer was, as soon as the bond market gives up on us. Right?
17: That's right. Now, not to bury the lead, we just don't know when that will happen.
16: Right.
17: Countries have run bigger debts relative to their economy than we have right now. And the U.S. is lucky in that we issue the world's most desirable debt. A lot of people want to own treasuries because they're very safe and they're denominated in dollars, which is the world's most popular currency. So most economists would tell you that we can continue to run very large deficits and a very large debt for a very long time without a disaster. But year by year, we will be penalized with slightly higher interest rates, which then will ripple through to everybody else. And then there is a possibility, not the probability, but the possibility that something could really go wrong. Because of all the money that we have to borrow, the Treasury has to go to the market every week and ask for more money, buy more of our Treasury bills, more of our Treasury bonds. And if they happen to do that one week when the world's worried about something, you know, maybe a trade war, maybe a war with Iran or something like that, maybe they don't manage to sell all that debt and you have like a disaster in the markets. I don't think that's anybody's base case, but when you're borrowing as much as we have and the world is as risky as it is, it's surely got to be something you worry about more than you used to.
16: Greg Ipp at the Wall Street Journal. Greg, thank you so much. Appreciate your time.
17: Yep, always a pleasure. Thanks, Guy.
16: Wall Street today, you're going to chuckle when I say this, new record highs, details, numbers when we get there.

0: We got the producer price index today. Wholesale inflation cooled just a tiny bit. The core rate, that's minus food and energy, sits at 4.2%. But that whole let's not count energy thing? Really? Here's Marketplace's Elizabeth Trovall.
1: Today was another day of softer inflation data, says economist Ben Ayers with Nationwide.
2: You know, beyond energy, there's not much inflationary pressure.
1: It's disinflation, not deflation, says Stephen Juneau with Bank of America.
3: Prices aren't falling at all, but a little bit lower price growth than what we were accustomed to.
1: Though constraints on global energy markets are still very much a thing. That affects producers in a few ways, says Aaron McLaughlin with the Conference Board, through higher material costs, transportation costs, and
4: manufacturers, producers of goods have to purchase energy to power, to power their plants.
1: So how long will it take until energy isn't shaping inflation? Grace Swemmer is with Oxford Economics.
5: Given the uptick in energy prices at the start of August, we kind of would expect to see some of those pressures still remain.
1: She says it'll take longer to get down to pre-war levels.
5: There will be, a slight lag between energy prices coming down and sort of, further deceleration in that transportation and warehousing sector.
1: And of course, there is always the risk of a secondary shock. Aaron McLaughlin again.
4: Really, what we've seen in the last year or two is just a rolling environment of shock, right? This sort of Iran war shock. Before that, we had the tariff shock.
1: It's hard to completely count out another inflationary shock, like a hurricane, being just around the corner. I'm Elizabeth Trovall for Marketplace.
0: The big thing about producer prices, for those of us in the consuming public, is what they mean for retailers and for what consumers wind up paying. Marketplace's Stephanie Hughes has that one.
6: At Tochterman's Fishing Tackle in Baltimore, you get hit with a bunch of smells as soon as you walk in.
7: You'll smell garlic, you'll smell like shrimp.
6: Deanna and Tony Tochterman own the store. Those smells come from gels and sprays that go on fishing lures. And some of those lures are getting more expensive. Tony Tochterman holds a jar filled with imitation eels. But it's not the fake eels that cost more. It's the plastic jar they're in.
8: The price on getting the material to make this jar has gone up considerably.
6: Right now, the eels go for $22. Tochterman expects that'll go up by a couple bucks to cover the increased cost of the plastic packaging, which is derived from oil.
8: I mean, a lot of things are done because of petroleum.
6: Transportation costs are also up. Tochterman says a lot of his suppliers are upping the minimum he has to order to get free shipping. So he's buying more of certain products to avoid paying for shipping.
8: You can't afford to absorb that.
6: Around the corner at Local Stitch, a brand new yarn store, owner Natasha Jones says fewer of her distributors are covering shipping too. And when she adds online sales later this year, she won't be able to pay for it either.
9: Because I don't have enough of a profit margin to be able to provide free shipping in the way that these big corporations do.
6: Some of the wool for sale here is dyed in-house. Jones's fingers are actually tinged blue from indigo.
9: Sometimes my cat's paws are blue as well, so.
6: She also sells wool from other companies. And earlier this summer, she noticed that wool prices from one domestic mill increased by about 25%.
9: We were selling this at $28 a skein, and now we have to sell it at $35 per skein.
6: So she's offering less of this brand because she doesn't want to be the shop that only has expensive wool.
9: That's just not fun.
6: Business slows for yarn in August, but across town at the ice cream scoop shop and factory, the Charmery, it's the busiest time of year. Ahmed Bakayoko is wrangling a 5-gallon bag of milk, cream, and sugar into an ice cream maker. He describes his technique.
10: Pull it like a turtle by the neck, a bit upside down, so you control the flow.
6: He's making a batch of Telltale Chocolate, a reference to the short story by Edgar Allan Poe, who died in Baltimore, in case you didn't know. David Alima, the owner, has also tried out some weird flavors, like biscuits and gravy.
11: We were very skeptical it would be good, and then you taste it, and you're like, I like that.
6: Alima, who has a picture of Gene Wilder as Willy Wonka in his office, started the company 13 years ago, and there's a feeling of Wonka-esque whimsy in the air. But the increased cost of ingredients is real.
11: Everything is just rising. Chocolate, strawberries, sprinkles.
6: And passing all those costs onto customers feels...
11: not just rude, but impossible, we have a scoop of ice cream.
6: There's only so much people will pay for one. A single scoop currently goes for $5.90. One thing Alima's trying to do, sell more scoops. A couple of their five shops have extended their hours to midnight. Still, Alima says business is just okay. It's hard when one rainy weekend makes a big dent in sales. And his goal is simply to carry on.
12: Every year that we survive feels like a celebration.
6: To paraphrase Willy Wonka, you can't go backwards, you've got to go forwards. Better press on. In Baltimore, I'm Stephanie Hughes from Marketplace.

0: Here's one from the Marketplace desk of, try though you might, you cannot fight market forces. According to new data from the Energy Information Administration, an increasing share of our electricity is coming from natural gas and renewables, wind and solar in particular. Coal, meanwhile, continues to decline, all of that happening as, see above, the Trump administration tries to fight market forces. Marketplace's Caitlin Tan reports.
1: Something President Trump likes to say.
2: Clean, beautiful coal. Clean, beautiful coal.
1: That was at a February press conference for an executive order prioritizing coal as a source of electricity. But so far, it's not reflected in the numbers.
3: It's really about economics.
1: Michael Boyle is with the think tank Energy Innovation.
3: Coal is competing against newer, cheaper technologies, renewable energy, natural gas.
1: Natural gas surpassed coal 11 years ago. Wind and solar did the same in 2024. Stanley Reynolds with the University of Arizona says solar is relatively inexpensive.
4: Even as some of the subsidies and tax credits are being phased out, solar is still quite competitive.
1: Price point aside, coal has an infrastructure problem. University of Wyoming's Rob Godbee says coal power plants are kind of just eking along.
5: They're just old and they're not dependable.
1: The Trump administration's answer is to build new ones, but we've yet to see a utility commit to that.
5: Political cycles kind of go in four-year cycles and so on, whereas utilities make their investment decisions over, 30, 40-year timeframes.
1: As power demand grows, Godbee says utilities want to invest in technology that's affordable, flexible, and future-proof.
5: Coal just doesn't win on any of those three fronts.
1: Both Godbee and the Energy Information Administration expect natural gas and renewables to keep building their lead over coal next year. I'm Caitlin Tan for Marketplace.

0: Coming up.
1: I signed up right away because I've been wanting it for a long time. I'm the first one in the neighborhood to get it put up.
0: First mover advantage right there, gang. First, though, let's do the numbers. Dow Industrial's up 69 points, about a 10%, 53,839. NASDAQ added 214 points, 0.8%, 26,803. S&P 500 up 50 points, 0.6%, 77.98. Renewables, you say? GE Vernova rose 0.9% today. NextEra Energy climbed almost 0.3%. Brookfield Renewable increased about 2.5% right there. Bonds up, yield on the 10-year T-note down 4.64%. 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
0: This is Marketplace. I'm Kai Rizdahl. Today is turning out to be Infrastructure Day on this program. Electricity a minute ago with Caitlin Tan. Kaylee Wells on solar power in just a second. Now, though, we're going to do water. Puerto Rico is in the middle of a serious drought, which last week led the government to officially start water rationing. But in reality, Puerto Ricans have been dealing with water shortages for months now, a situation made worse by persistent maintenance problems. Chef Maria Mercedes Grubb is one of the thousands of people just trying to get by during this crisis. We talked to her first years ago after Hurricane Maria, and then later on as she navigated both the pandemic and the inflation that followed. Now she is the co-owner of a restaurant in San Juan. It's called Sato Fino. Chef, welcome to the program.
7: Thank you for having me, Kai.
0: How do you run a business, not just any business, but a restaurant, when you don't have dependable water? What's that like for you?
7: It's always just constant uncertainty. You don't know what to expect. There's supposed to be a calendar that tells you when you're going to have water. Ever since they announced it officially, everybody is just on edge, trying to see whether we can open or not based on the availability of water.
0: Do you set up a schedule so that your sous chef and your dishwashers go in early and see if you have water? I mean, how does that work?
7: Well, basically, we always have a prep person that comes in. So that person's always scheduled to come in regardless. And then they send a text, like whether we have water or not. And then we know how to align our shopping, our deliveries, our announcement with social media to let customers know. It's not just my staff. It's also my distributors and providers that I have to worry about.
0: Yeah, and I'm sure they are in some water problems themselves. But if you don't have water at your restaurant that day, you just shut it down, right? You can't open up.
7: Me at Sato Fino, we choose not to. But I do know of a lot of colleagues that choose to open and just put a sign saying bathrooms closed, for example, and people just choose.
0: So how much is this costing you, brass tacks? It's got to be adding up by now.
7: It's definitely adding up. I mean, it's the slowest season of the year. Summer is always terrible, so this is terrible timing. So there's definitely been a decrease of about at least a 30% in sales since this started happening, which is already terrible for our very, very, very razor-thin gross margin.
0: Yeah, restaurants are tough businesses in the best of times. So if this is not the high tourist season, then who are your customers? And are you doing any real business at all?
7: Business is definitely very slim. My customers are the locals. Yeah. But right now, a lot of people are holding back. People are tired. They don't even have water to get ready and go out. And the morale in my team and my staff has been very, very slow. So it's just the air is definitely thick and hot right now in Puerto Rico.
0: Yeah. How many people do you have working for you?
7: We have 18 beautiful people that work for us.
0: So that's a lot of people to have to put out of work for a day or two or three.
7: It's a lot of people. I have to do cuts. Even when we do open, I have to cut staff. And at the end of the day, you stop paying yourself so you can pay your staff. It's not something that's definitely that you can rely on a general basis or forever. It's not sustainable.
0: This is going to sound like a ridiculous thing to say, but you sound very, very tired.
7: I'm exhausted. I'm exhausted. And this is like the fifth pivot. We talked before and yeah. I talked to you about the hurricane and after the hurricane and who we are again. Before it was power, now it's water. Sometimes it's both still.
0: Well, since you brought it up, you were there for Hurricane Maria. You went through COVID. This now seems like a triple whammy. And you know, you've got some options. And I understand leaving home is really hard. But if you can't make a living and you can't take care of yourself and your family and your employees, there's a case to be made that maybe it's time.
7: A lot of Puerto Ricanos are feeling that way. A lot of people are tired of being resilient. We're known for that, but it just gets exhausting. I mean, I for one have an severely autistic son, so I can't bathe him with no water. I can't like take care of his basic needs when we have this situation. But there's still a little bit of fire of like just trying to hold on to our land. Cause I mean, I do own property here. I have my own home that I saved many of years to get there. And I'm finally here. And now I feel like I'm being pushed by the island, by this situation.
0: When this immediate crisis is over and there's water in the reservoirs and you can turn on the tap and fill your pots and your pans in the restaurant, what's that first night going to be like?
7: I mean, there was a little rain this week, so people were very excited. So I'm hoping that we get that excitement once we go back to normalcy, though it doesn't feel like it's going to happen anytime soon.
0: Chef, thanks for your time. I appreciate it. Good luck to you.
7: Thank you so much.

0: Big power companies, electric utilities to be precise, are definitely not loving life right now. Data centers are chewing up every megawatt they can produce, sending rates up and consumers into rages. Extreme weather is affecting reliability, and poor and deferred maintenance has caused deadly disasters. The solution, well, a solution really, to some of those problems is what's known as local power, residential solar panels and batteries, for one example. They reduce strain on the grid, they produce cheap power, and they supply it when the grid simply can't. The downside, of course, is that installation can cost homeowners tens of thousands of dollars. Unless they live in Ann Arbor, Michigan, which has started installing solar for free. Marketplace's Kaylee Wells went to check it out.
1: Bruce Schauer is thrilled to show off his new panels.
2: There's five there, and there's two or three here, and two on the other side.
1: When the city offered to put them on his house for free,
2: I signed up right away because I've been wanting it for a long time. I'm the first one in the neighborhood to get it put up.
1: He lives with his daughter, his granddaughter, and his great-granddaughter. And

0: We had a blackout here, and I lost a freezer full of meat and a refrigerator full of meat.
1: Then last month, during one of those really bad summer heat waves, his neighborhood lost power for 2 days. But this isn't just about spoiled meat. Shower's daughter needs daily shots for her arthritis, and they need to be refrigerated. Before the panels were installed, a power outage that long could have been devastating. But this time, Shower's granddaughter, April Adkins, says...
2: Battery kicked on, and we had power. Our medicine was saved. Our food was saved. It was a godsend. It was amazing.
1: The godsend has a name, the Ann Arbor Sustainable Energy Utility. The city's residents voted to create it a couple years back. Shoshana Lenski is the utility's executive director.
3: Having the power actually produced in our community is really valuable for resiliency.
1: This utility doesn't replace the giant electric company that serves the city. It's supplemental, funded for now by government grants and the city budget. In addition to solar panels and a battery, residents who need insulation or a new roof get that too, also for free. The catch? They don't own the panels or the batteries. They just pay a monthly fee for the privilege of having them.
3: It's like any other utility. We own the generating assets, and residents buy the power or the service and the benefits of it.
1: And if there's, say, a massive heat wave, the utility can pull energy from your battery to lighten the load on the grid and prevent an outage. Lenski says this costs households about $600 a year, but it cuts electric bills by $700 to $1,000 a year. And once the grants and city funds run out...
3: Ultimately, the long-term goal of the Sustainable Energy Utility is to be self-funding through the collection of rates.
1: Right now, this is just a pilot project in one neighborhood of Ann Arbor called Bryant. Installation started in June, and already about a fifth of residents have signed up. They love it for a bunch of reasons. Miles Burchill is the EV-loving, environmentally conscious type.
4: Charging a car alone off of just energy generated from the sun would be great. Just having the system and being able to get green energy is important for us, I think, as well.
1: Monica Carter is a landlord with 10 homes in Bryant.
5: There's no upfront costs out of my pocket. There's no upfront costs out of my tenants. So it's a pure win for my tenants. I'm able to provide affordable housing.
1: The majority of residents in Bryant are low income. A third of them count as energy burdened, meaning they spend up to a third of their income on utility bills. And Bruce Schauer loves the reliability. The fridge keeps running, and he doesn't have to fret about his family.
0: I'm 80 years old. I might go in the next couple of years, you don't know. And my daughter or granddaughter don't have to worry about this kind of stuff. It's taken care of for them when I go. So it gives me a lot of worry off my mind.
1: Utility officials hope once this pilot project is done, that they'll be able to expand the program to the whole city. In Ann Arbor, Michigan, I'm Kaylee Wells for Marketplace.

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1: All right, we got to go. Sometimes this show is just too short, you know. Our daily production team includes Andy Corbin, Mika Ellison, Maria Hollenhorst, Sarah Leeson, Sean McHenry, and Sophia Terenzio. Will Story is the supervising senior producer, and I'm Kai Rizdahl. We will see you tomorrow, everybody.

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1: AIPAC, short for the American-Israel Public Affairs Committee, is increasingly under fire for the way it spends on elections. 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
1: Voters in Wisconsin threw cold water on a hot socialist summer this week. They chose a centrist moderate Democrat over Francesca Hong, a DSA candidate whose campaign prompted both real excitement and also laughter, eye rolling, and some outrage when old statements were drug up, like the one where she seemed a little uncomfortable with her half-white son.
2: My proximity to whiteness continues, right? My son is biracial. He's half white and half Korean. And I think navigating, you know, what his identity is and then how people perceive him is always at the back of my mind as well.
1: This reminded people of a time in which many Democrats arguably just did too much, sometimes in kente cloth. AOC seemed to acknowledge that on ABC's This Week.
3: I have a local city councilman that has this saying, woke one was crazy.
1: But is saying it enough, or will bad tweets and takes continue to haunt Democrats? We're going to ask, coming up on Today Explained from Vox.
4: Live from NPR News in Culver City, California, I'm Duane Brown. In Iraq, a major Iran-backed militia has handed its weapons over to the government there. The move is part of an effort to disarm paramilitary groups before U.S. forces withdraw in September. NPR's Jane Arraf reports.
5: The group, Asab Ahl al-Haq, was once one of the most powerful militias fighting U.S. forces in Iraq. It says it has not attacked U.S. targets since the Iran war began. Iraq's security spokesman, Lieutenant General Saad Mann, says the group handed over drones, missiles, and other weapons to government security forces. He tells NPR it's an important step.
6: I think the situation will be better. Nobody will have this opposition against the government, against the will of our society, our community.
5: Several other groups that have been attacking U.S. targets are still refusing to disarm. Jane Arraf, NPR News, Baghdad.
4: A federal judge in Boston has dismissed a Trump administration lawsuit against Harvard that claimed the university didn't do enough to protect students from anti-Semitism on campus. NPR's Jonaki Mehta has more.
7: The lawsuit, filed back in March, claimed that after the war in Gaza began, Harvard had turned, quote, a blind eye to anti-Semitism and discrimination against Jews and Israelis, unquote. Now Judge Richard Stearns of the U.S. District Court in Massachusetts has dismissed the lawsuit, saying its claims of anti-Semitism were, quote, too isolated and, quote, devoid of any factual allegations, unquote, to prove that Harvard was out of compliance with civil rights laws. While this is a win for Harvard, which has been in a years-long battle with the Trump administration, Harmeet Dhillon, the Assistant Attorney General for Civil Rights at the U.S. Department of Justice, told NPR, quote, we disagree with the ruling and are assessing next steps, unquote, adding that the Justice Department is actively investigating anti-Semitism nationwide.
4: This is NPR. California is prepared to fund gender-affirming care for minors after the administration announced plans to end coverage this week from member station KALW. Desmond Bracken reports.
8: California state law requires providers to offer gender-affirming care. The state budget earmarked $26 million to pay providers for trans health care impacted by federal cuts this year. Danny Cisenia, the director of the state's LGBTQ Health and Human Services Network, says the one-time funding offers limited relief to families with trans children who rely on public insurance.
9: We know that there's more attacks coming, so we are identifying where the gaps in coverage may be and preparing additional budget asks.
8: Medicaid and the Children's Health Insurance Program will no longer cover gender-affirming treatments for minors after October 13th. 27 states currently ban the treatments for youth. For NPR News, I'm Desmond Bracken in San Francisco.
4: In Washington, members of the Kennedy Center board voted today to restore President Trump's name to the building, challenging a judge's order. A majority of Trump's handpicked board members voted to rename the building the John F. Kennedy Center for the Performing Arts, restored and renovated by President Donald J. Trump. A federal judge ruled earlier this year that Trump's name had to come down because Congress created the building as a memorial to Kennedy. That same judge must now approve the board's new plans. This is NPR.
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12: I don't want to cancel it. I actually love it.
1: Dave Weigel is a national political reporter at Semaphore. I talked to him on Wednesday morning after the results in Wisconsin had come in. He's been covering this primary season and some of the surprising wins by insurgent left candidates, your DSAs, your endorsed by the DSAs. In Wisconsin, that group was supposed to get another big win with Francesca Hong, and then they didn't. Dave, what happened?
14: Wisconsin's primary was, I don't like to use hyperbole, but one of the most dramatic elections I've covered in person. It was a crowded primary. Lieutenant governor to two-term governor Tony Evers was running. She wasn't getting a lot of momentum. She made a bunch of big mistakes. And Francesca Hong, a state legislator from Madison, the most left-wing candidate in the field, built a very strong campaign that kept rising.
15: A new candidate is jumping into the Wisconsin governor's race. Democrat Francesca Hong launched her campaign today.
16: Democratic Socialist Assemblywoman Francesca Hong is now leading the polls in the state's Democratic primary for governor.
14: Most Democrats in Wisconsin thought, okay, well, we'll sort this out later. We'll see who the alternatives are. The lieutenant governor collapsed because her campaign manager turned out to be faking her finances. Governor Evers pulled in David Crowley, the Milwaukee County executive who had been running for governor, and dropped out, and he pulled him back into the race.
17: It's a shakeup in the Wisconsin governor's race. David Crowley is back in.
14: And Evers just declared to voters, Democratic voters, I believe that this guy, who has not been my lieutenant governor, unlike someone else who's in the race, is uniquely qualified to take my place.
18: He's easily the best candidate, and looking forward to turning the state of Wisconsin over to him. He will be an outstanding, outstanding governor.
14: And as he campaigned around the state with Crowley, started to say, Hong cannot win. I'm worried that Hong cannot win.
19: She has spent her entire campaign dealing with not with the issues, but what's on the Twitter.
14: So Crowley went from and also ran when he was first in the race to polling about 20 points behind Hong to winning.
20: Today, I stand before you filled with gratitude, with humility, and hope as I formally accept the Democratic nomination to be the next governor of the great state of Wisconsin.
14: And winning with a very high turnout.
1: So, Crowley wins, Francesca Hong loses, the other headline of the day. You could use either headline, they both work.
14: Yes.
1: Did she lose because she wanted to cancel Thanksgiving? Tell us about her.
14: Yeah, so she's a member of Democratic Socialists of America. Her premise was that the state was ready for radical change, and Democrats are a little bit divided on the path forward, obviously, based on the results. Do we need somebody in the Evers mold, but with a chance to actually get a governing trifecta, or do we need a socialist who is going to restructure the state's tax system, and this is very important to her campaign, put a moratorium on data centers? These were popular positions when she said them on the trail, and it's not her campaign. I think this did work for her. She campaigned in jumpsuits. She wore a bandana in her hair, very much to look like Rosie the Riveter. She was a restaurateur chef in Madison. I actually went to her restaurant when it was open. And her message was, there is a working class majority that I'm going to capture. But you mentioned the Thanksgiving thing. Yes, she was very left wing. That was her.
2: Cancel Thanksgiving. Should have done this in 1621. If it takes a worldwide pandemic for us to realize we should stop celebrating colonialism and the original super spreader event that killed indigenous folks and women, so be it.
14: She, not just in 2020, but on social media for years, just expressed very left-wing opinions.
2: Police exist to uphold white supremacy. Defund, then abolish. Reform can't be an option.
14: If you were living in Madison in 2020, it'd be weird if you didn't say that. That was the majority opinion for the community she represented, the isthmus of Madison, one of the most left-wing places in the country. And when she ran for governor, yes, those became problems for her. And there was a great kind of a bank shot campaign by Democrats, which was, there are a lot of Democrats who agree with her sentiment and are tired of being told we need to nominate somebody more centrist than you to be governor. But Wisconsin Democrats have had this experience for a decade plus trying to win back control, knowing that the state's 50-50 in presidential elections recently. Hong's argument was, we can dramatically change this, and just with a populist campaign, we can reshape the electorate. And most Democrats are skeptical. They just could not envision somebody with her left-wing cultural views selling to their white neighbor who thought that Democrats were too left-wing already. And so they did, yes. The Democrats had the choice to nominate the most left-wing candidate possible, and they decided it was too risky.
1: Which, you know, brings our attention to the narrative this season, which is, it is centrist Democrats versus progressive Democrats, Democratic Socialists in some cases. And there have been quite a few primary elections this week. Where else have we seen this dynamic play out? And what is it actually telling us? You could come away from last night in Wisconsin and say, okay, the socialists are over. Too soon?
14: Are socialists over in Madison? They're not. Hong did extremely well in the city of Madison. In safely Democratic places, the discourse is still, if we're electing Democrats anyway, why not have the most progressive Democrats possible? Why put up with corporate Democrats? This is a pretty popular pejorative for the centrist wing of the party. So in New York City, where DSA had its biggest breakthroughs this year, after its big breakthroughs with Zohran Mamdani last year, yes, it's socialists who want to work with the mayor to be the most left-wing candidates possible, that's popular. And running against them based on their Israel position, unpopular, because most of the Democratic base, even those places, is tired of sending money to Israel, tired of funding Israel's wars. In Denver, it worked too. But then you get into these swing states and the conversation is different. And if you're in Wisconsin, you're a regular voter in Wisconsin, you have lived through the Scott Walker era. You've lived through Republicans trying to make Democrats completely irrelevant by gerrymandering the state. You've lived through this comeback where every year there are off-cycle Supreme Court elections where Democrats went from a minority on the state Supreme Court to winning it. And the goal of all this is just setting the party up to get a governing trifecta and do big things this year. That was more important to them than the ideological fight for what kind of governor there would be.
1: So the big question is, can these progressives who have been winning, can they win? So you go online today, you see Matt Iglesias and Tom Friedman are both telling Abdul El-Sayed had attacked to the center. Do you think that the progressive candidates who have won in places like Michigan and Colorado and New York, do you think that they begin to do that?
14: Yeah, there is a conversation on the left about how to get past a couple of their positions, because media is very flat now. If you said something 5 years ago and it's on video or it's on audio, it doesn't matter. You can explain it. It's still going to be used against you, and it could just be used against you for free. You don't need to pay money in a TV ad. You could just get it into people's social media feeds. So the left is trying to win with the baggage of a lot of cultural positions it has taken. That's some that are shared by Democrats. For example, Minnesota also had primaries yesterday. The Lieutenant Governor Peggy Flanagan won by a landslide the Senate nomination. Democrats were worried at one level about, can she be tied to the fraud cases in the state? A little bit complicated story there, where Democrats will tell you they put in a bunch of anti-fraud measures as soon as this issue, the issue of people stealing from COVID funds and welfare funds, blew up in 2021. But Republicans also think Flanagan, because of things she has said about trans rights, and I asked her about a t-shirt she wore at a conference where the state was becoming kind of a trans refuge for red states where people were fleeing with their kids. She wore a shirt that said protect trans kids with pictures of combat knives on it. I asked her what it meant. She said that I wore a shirt and these are my values. I'm not trying to get too far afield. I'm just saying that people are not getting to run pure campaigns based on here are my top 10 most popular populist economic issues. The left also culturally believes in a few big ideas that sound alienating to more conservative people. There's just a lot in left-wing politics, especially left-wing politics that is strongest in college towns, that is not... That I'd say that is part of the cocktail of reasons that, let's say, Eastern Iowa or Northwest Wisconsin or places that were Democratic 20 years ago are no longer Democratic. And it's a very big debate inside the party, but it's a debate that starts with Trump winning. And could Trump have won? Could he have converted so many people if our party culturally did not go so far to the left?
1: That was Semaphore's Dave Weigel. Coming up, the problem trailing some of these Democrats, their woke era. AOC admits woke one was crazy. Is that going to be enough?
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11: 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There are also reports of worsening mental health for the ship's crew while in a drawn-out deployment for the Iran war. We'll unpack the growing list of concerns about the ship after 3 on 89.9 KCRW. 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
24: My name is Estelle Herndon. I host a politics podcast called America Actually here at Vox, and I am an editorial director.
1: Okay, so AOC recently came out and said woke one was crazy. She was citing one of her city councilmen. But let's talk about what we think she was talking about. What did she mean?
24: Well, I think woke one has become a kind of catch-all term for what's meant to really refer to a period of several years. I think we're talking about first-term Trump and the liberal Democratic reaction to it, particularly in the kind of 2018 through pandemic and aftermath period. And I think that time was most clearly defined by a Democratic Party that was responding to Trump's attacks on identity, his kind of explicit language about... I think kind of like a white masculinity politics.
25: Don't worry about it. Don't worry about it, little Marco.
26: Gentlemen. Gentlemen.
27: We have some bad hombres here, and we're going to get them out.
28: He's a war hero because he was captured. I like people that weren't captured, okay? I hate to tell you.
24: And they really embrace their own kind of identity forward version of politics. This is the period of, like, you know, the infographics telling you it's not my job to educate you, and, you know, all the focus on structural racism. And I think particularly reached its peak after George Floyd's murder in 2020.
4: There are a few phrases that have entered the national conversation over and over again.
5: White privilege, systemic racism, and implicit bias.
6: And yesterday, more than two dozen lawmakers decided to kneel in kente cloth in his honor. First of all, who gave the white folks the kente cloth?
7: The DNC acknowledges and honors the Dakota Oyate, the Dakota people, who are the original stewards of the lands and waters of Minneapolis for thousands of years before colonization.
8: We have to stay woke. Like, everybody needs to be woke. And you can talk about if you're the wokest or woker, but just stay more woke than less woke.
24: And so when AOC was talking, and I think refers to what Councilman Chiyosei said in terms of woke one was crazy, I think they're trying to step away from the most controversial statements of that time, particularly statements on social media that have come back to congressional candidates we've seen throughout the year. I'm thinking about Daria Lisa Avila Chevalier, who was the candidate in New York City, who said things like all deportations are bad, or expletive F Kamala Harris. Like, those are things that people are now asking candidates about as being mismatches for the moment that did have some resonance and popularity at the time. So I think when we say woke one versus woke two, we're really talking about Democrats' reaction to Trump the first time versus the second time.
1: Okay, so instead, you're talking about a period of years, let's say 2018, 2020. Let's take us up to the present day. We had Francesca Hong lose a primary election in Wisconsin. How much do you think you can blame that on her past woke statements, which her opponents and others were happy to drag up over the past couple of weeks?
24: Yeah, I think it's a mistake to take anything as fully causational, but I don't think that they're irrelevant. And I think that really shows that the Democratic establishment's kind of death notice was sent too soon. You know, there is a playbook that they can run quite successfully that really centers around electability. And I think Woke One and her previous statements play into that concern. But I don't think we should say it was just canceled Thanksgiving is the reason she lost. But I think is a bigger thing is that, moderate, more traditional Democrats were able to make the argument that this is an unserious person. And so the tweets added up to that, which was not just about the statements themselves, but I think really about a lack of a legislative record overall. And so those things played in concert with one another and I think helped Crawley to victory.
1: Have Democratic voters changed? Has what they want, what they are willing to tolerate from their candidates changed in the past couple of years?
24: Yeah, I think absolutely. But, you know, I think to have a real convo about this, we have to acknowledge the ways that the term wokeness was always not encompassing a diverse set of beliefs among Democratic base. I mean, think back to 2020. I think the policy that's most associated with this moment is probably defund the police. But I say this as someone who was at George Floyd's memorial in Houston, who was at North Minneapolis when city councilors were making a pledge to defund. There was never consistency among voters about that policy.
9: This November, voters will decide whether to adopt a new amendment to replace the Minneapolis Police Department with a Department of Public Safety.
10: The numbers ping pong around when we get to the Black Lives Matter defund the police questions. For example, nearly 58% of you support the Black Lives Matter movement, but when you look at whether defund the police gets any traction, it's a resounding no.
24: Right? Like, that was much more of a certain class of Democratic activists and elected officials who reflected their language than it was reflected across the Democratic base at large. So there's always been a misalignment between what voters feel are priorities of social justice, of criminal justice reform, of ideals they still care about, like diversity, equity, and inclusion, and how those things were being talked about, I think, particularly in elite liberal circles. So that gap is still informing for when we think about what has changed since. But to actually answer the question, sure, so a lot of things have changed in that time. Really, I think, Democrats were so focused on issues like representation. And I think there was an argument that was kind of coming from the Obama era that Trump's biggest sin wasn't just, you know, his kind of willingness to blow up norms and all those things, was that the right people weren't in the room. There wasn't a diverse room that represented the country. And in a world of acknowledging racism, sexism, discrimination against LGBTQ people, that there would be this like emerging majority that comes from that. They learned that that wasn't true, that, you know, even values like representation have resonance among a certain group of Democrats, but that's not necessarily universally believed. And so there's been a pivot to focus more on issues like affordability, which have a more universal resonance. The idea being that they should be pitching policies that have a tangible effect to more people rather than a symbolic effect for some people.
1: You know, one of the more interesting reactions to AOC's statement that I saw came from people online who I think once upon a time would have voted Democrat, but came out and said, you know, wokeness was serious. It affected my life. Some people say, you know, there's the wokeness destroyed my life essay. I lost my job, or I was penalized at work, or I was treated differently. There are people who really do feel like that period in history was out of control and affected them personally. And I guess the question is, can the Democrats get those people back? I thought by copping to it, AOC would be praised more than she is. And instead, what I see is just a lot of continuing animosity.
24: Yeah, well, I think there's not consensus about whether those values are things that live in this version of the Democratic Party or not, right? So for a lot of people, wokeness is not dead. This is a clear takeaway we have from our reporting on America, actually. The base still talks a lot about diversity, equity, and inclusion. We hear about reparations at town halls, like the kind of things that I think some people have said are dead, or even the kind of leading with identity politics or land acknowledgments. Mm. In some ways, we're talking about different groups within the Democratic Party, right? And so to say that this has been completely sidelined or is returning is, I think, flattening some of those differences. But to go back to the question, like, Lord knows there are people whose lives were materially changed by that time and may, you know, hold some personal resentment. But one thing I would say is, like, when we talk about quote unquote woke, I think we're mostly talking about the most egregious versions, not being policy that was actually passed, but being like a corporate culture of talking, being like, you know, the way, you know, we were adding, you know, trigger warnings to movies on streaming services, things like that. Like, we weren't actually talking about policies that were passed. And so I think for a lot of people, it matters just how much you were offended by those things. So there has been folks materially hurt. I don't want to gloss over them. I just don't think the actual impact of however woke one may have hurt them is frankly where most people's heads are right now. Like, to be honest, I think what Donald Trump has done to DEI as a concept, which is basically make it a slur for the larger values of diversity, a questioning of anyone who does not fall within or who has like a kind of marginalized identity.
2: We've ended the tyranny of so-called diversity, equity, and inclusion policies all across the entire federal government and indeed the private sector and our military.
12: This administration has done a great deal from day one to remove the social justice, politically correct, and toxic ideological garbage that had infected our department.
2: And our country will be woke no longer.
24: I think most Democrats are feeling upset about that more so than they're feeling angry at the party for having some inconsistency from 2019, 2022 now. Like, the Democratic base is looking for people who are reacting to Donald Trump's actions, not necessarily judging them, or I think the litmus test media often judges them on, which is their previous statements.
1: So what do you think Democrats do with all of this if they want big wins in November?
24: I don't think we should assume that Republican strategy of making wokeness the focus of November will be successful. They have tried this in midterms before. The argument either way, whether Democratic Socialists would have won or whether establishment Democrats would have won, would be to say that the other side is too extreme for median voters. So I don't think that their like strategy changes any. What I think we've seen from Democrats in a substantive shift from 4 or 5 years ago are things like Zohra Mamdani backing off of defunding the police in a really clear fashion throughout the campaign. Hmm. But that doesn't mean, I think, that they don't talk about things that matter to them, right? Like Zohra Mamdani, I was on the trail with him. He talks a lot about his identity as a Muslim, his, you know, about a coalition of immigrants in New York City, that kind of identity forward version of politics. It's just coupled with affordability. It's just coupled with taxing the rich and more tangible things with it. And so I think that's what you see. That's what you'll see Democrats do, is make sure their affordability focus is the lead. And so even if Republicans do bring those attacks, it will be a mismatch with the message they're giving voters.
1: V- Vox's Ested Herndon. 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Vox.com/midterms actually. Sign up. It's free. Dustin DeSoto produced today's show and Amin El-Sadi edited. Gabriel Dunatov checked the facts and David Tatasciore engineered. I'm Noel King. It's Today Explained.

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2: The USS Abraham Lincoln has been on an extended deployment and played a key role in the war with Iran.
3: Lawmakers have raised concerns about the conditions on board. We speak to one of them, Democratic Congressman Seth Moulton.
2: For Thursday, August 13th, it's All Things Considered from NPR News. I'm Juana Summers.
3: And I'm Elsa Chang. This hour, AIPAC's election spending has become the center of debate about money in politics.
2: What's the group's real impact and what's misinformation?
4: It plays into old stereotypes that Jews are disloyal, people with some global conspiracy that's sinister.
3: And a piece of a SpaceX rocket accidentally smashed into the moon last week.
2: But don't worry, scientists say they can use impacts like this one to learn more about how the moon got its craters.
5: When I saw the headline that there was going to be something hitting the moon and we knew when and where, I was excited. That's great.
3: First, this news.
6: Live from NPR News in Washington, I'm Rylan Barton. The U.S. ambassador to Israel is condemning what he calls a horrific act of terror by Israeli settlers against Palestinians. NPR's Daniel Estrin reports the U.S. is urging Israel to remove those besieging Palestinian homes in a village in the occupied West Bank.
7: A group of settlers has camped outside Palestinian homes in the village of Kusra for days. One of the homes under siege belongs to a U.S. citizen. Palestinian families have been trapped with restricted access to food and supplies. U.S. Ambassador to Israel Mike Huckabee says the U.S. asked Israeli forces to remove the settlers, whom he called Israeli terrorists. Israeli forces dismantled the settler tent Wednesday, but detained only one Israeli, former mayor of the village, Hani Odeh. He said Thursday the settlers were still there besieging the Palestinian families in the presence of the Israeli army. This comes during a spate of settler attacks and land takeovers. Daniel Estrin, NPR News, Tel Aviv.
6: Todd Blanche has addressed the Justice Department workforce for the first time as Attorney General today. NPR's Carrie Johnson reports Blanche started at the bottom floor of the DOJ as an intern 30 years ago.
8: In remarks at the Justice Department, Todd Blanche reminisced about his own early years at the agency. He praised lawyers and support staff and the law enforcement agents who never know if they'll make it home safe each night.
9: You make cases for us. You make sacrifices for us. You put your lives on the line every day.
8: Blanche says he'll lead DOJ with integrity and uphold the rule of law. Justice Connection, a group that supports current and former workers there, says hundreds of people have been fired because of their perceived politics, and thousands more have left because of how the Trump administration is weaponizing the agency. Carrie Johnson, NPR News, Washington.
6: Annual flooding is underway in Juneau, Alaska. Each year, glacial melt caused by climate change fills up a lake until it bursts out into the suburban valley below. This year, riverfront property owners are preparing for the worst and hoping for the best. Alex Solomon of member station KTOO has the story.
10: Meander Way has seen disastrous flooding in past years. Last year, water leaked through a temporary flood wall and inundated some crawl spaces and garages. But Sam Hatch's home was spared. That's because in 2024, he raised it up on steel pilings drilled 30 feet into the ground. Hatch says he feels confident in his reinforced home, but he still thinks of the worst case scenario.
11: The ultimate nightmare fuel is the barriers letting loose and just like ripping a house to shreds. But you can't make that thought go away. But they are bigger, they are heavier, they are thicker and more tied together, which in my mind decreases the chances of that happening.
10: He says he'll stay home through the flood's crest. For NPR News, I'm Alex Solomon in Juneau, Alaska.
6: This is NPR News from Washington. Tennessee and Oklahoma put inmates to death within 30 minutes of each other today as U.S. states scheduled 3 lethal injection executions in one day. If an execution scheduled in Alabama takes place today, it will be the first time since 2010 that 3 executions occur on the same day in the U.S. Polls have opened in a local election in eastern England that pits anti-immigration lawmaker Nigel Farage against a comedian in a trash bin costume. NPR's Lauren Frayer reports on the unusual race.
3: With Nigel Farage under campaign finance investigation, his mainstream rivals are boycotting this race. Dozens of joke candidates have registered to run, though, including Count Binface.
12: Intergalactic space warrior.
3: He claims to be from an alien planet and wears a cape with a garbage bin on his head. He vows to build one affordable house, make arcade games easier to win, and cut your taxes while raising everyone else's. NPR asked him where he is on the political spectrum.
12: Well, I am the galactic center.
13: Could you put that in, like, American political terms?
12: Yes. I'm the galactic center and everything.
3: Binface's real name is John Harvey, an Oxford-educated comedian. Polls show he could get around 20% of the vote, reflecting people's disillusion with politics. Lauren Frayer, NPR News, London.
6: Swimmers are suffering more stingray stings as a marine heat wave off Southern California draws them closer to shore. 2 state beaches in Huntington Beach report more than 3,100 incidents so far this year. That's twice the number for all of 2025. Lifeguards urge people to shuffle their feet to avoid getting stung. This is NPR.
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3: This is All Things Considered from NPR News. I'm Elsa Chang.
2: And I'm Juana Summers. The USS Abraham Lincoln has been at sea for far longer than the usual deployment, more than 8 months. The aircraft carrier has played a key part in the Trump administration's war with Iran, but now lawmakers and families are raising concerns about poor conditions on board and a warning. This story mentions suicide. Steve Walsh from WHRO is in Norfolk, Virginia. Hi there.
17: Hi, Juana.
2: So, Steve, tell us, what is the latest with the USS Lincoln?
17: So, we know that the carrier has been out to sea for a long time. After leaving San Diego in November, USS Lincoln has had one brief port visit. Since then, it has been positioned in the Middle East supporting the war effort in Iran. It has now been out to sea for over 250 days. That's a grueling pace for a carrier with more than 5,000 sailors on board. Lawmakers are now raising concerns about conditions on board the Lincoln, responding to MS Now and other reporting that sailors have attempted to jump from the carrier. Senator Richard Blumenthal and other Democrats are demanding the Pentagon investigate shortages of food, poor sanitation, and lack of mental health care on the ship. NPR has not been able to independently confirm reports of sailors jumping overboard. And the Navy has said that there has been no increase in suicidal ideation or attempts on board the carrier, and that mental health professionals are on board.
2: Steve, I remember talking to you about problems with another long deployment that you were covering, and that was on the USS Ford earlier this year. And it had, among other things, just horrible sanitation problems during its 11 months at sea. How is the situation with the Lincoln similar?
17: So, yeah, there are problems with sanitation, but being out at sea takes a toll on sailors. Normally, they would come into port after a month or so to resupply and let sailors spend time off the ship. The war with Iran has made that impossible. Shortly after the war began in late February, Iran attacked the Navy's main hub in the region, in Bahrain. This has meant the Navy has not been able to use its traditional supply hub in the region. Instead, they've had to scramble to find ways to keep ships stocked. I recently talked with the admiral in charge of Navy Sealift Command. Rear Admiral Benjamin Nicholson was at a ceremony honoring 2 ships who brought supplies to ships like the Lincoln at the start of the war. It was the first time that logistics ships have ever received one of the Navy's highest awards.
18: For many, many years in a lot of conflicts that we've had, there's always been logistics hubs that have been relatively close by that we could call on to get the parts and get the food and get the fuel that we needed. In this conflict, those logistics hubs were not available to us for a number of different reasons. So we had to adapt our strategy of how we would resupply the fleet.
2: Adapting that strategy, like the Admiral's talking about, how's that going?
17: Well, those supply lines will remain long for the foreseeable future for all U.S. ships in the region. Mail delivery and care packages will arrive slowly. After a few weeks at sea, the first things to run out are the so-called freshies, which are things like fresh fruit and vegetables. At a minimum, that means sailors are living off of more frozen food and dry goods. Morale starts to suffer. Most sailors live their lives below deck. They may not see the sun for weeks on a carrier. The Associated Press has been reporting that the Navy will move the carrier USS Washington into the region to replace USS Lincoln. The Washington is based in Japan. The Navy official tells me that the Washington is still in the Pacific right now. But I do know that I've talked to Navy planners about the possibility of swapping the two carriers, and that's been a possibility even before the latest round of damning public reports.
2: Steve Walsh from WHRO, thanks.
17: Thanks, Juana.
2: Let's turn now to Democratic Congressman Seth Moulton of Massachusetts. He is one of the lawmakers that are demanding answers to the reported conditions aboard the USS Abraham Lincoln. He is also a member of the House Armed Services Committee. He served as a captain in the U.S. Marine Corps, and he's also currently running for Senate. Congressman, welcome.
19: It's good to be here, Juana.
2: I want to start this conversation just by noting that at this point, NPR has not independently verified the reporting conditions aboard the USS Abraham Lincoln. But I just want to start by asking you, when you heard these reports of sailors reportedly attempting to go overboard, what was your reaction? What did you think?
19: My thinking is that this is horrific, that these brave young Americans signed up to serve our country, not be pawns for Pete Hegseth in a disastrous war that he can't figure a way out of.
2: These reports by several media organizations of sailors jumping overboard, attempting to end their lives, have you heard that directly? Are you able to confirm that?
19: I'm not able to confirm it, but from my experience, reports like that wouldn't be getting out if they weren't true.
2: Now, I'll note that the Navy has responded to this reporting. They wrote in a statement obtained by CNN, and I'm quoting it here, "We have not observed an increase in suicidal ideations or attempts aboard the ship." They go on to say, quote, "We take every service member's well-being seriously," end quote. How do you respond to that?
19: They clearly don't. I mean, this is the second or third report of the administration ignoring the welfare of our troops. The first coming out of Kuwait when numerous troops were killed because they were not given adequate protection for Iranian drone attacks. And so this is a continued pattern with this administration. And it lays bare the fact yet again that they clearly had no plan going into this war with Iran and have absolutely no clue how to get out of it.
2: Have you heard anything from Secretary of Defense Pete Hegseth, other members of the military's leadership about this issue?
19: No, Pete Hegseth seems to be more focused on his testosterone levels than taking care of our troops. I mean, it's just disgusting how backwards his priorities are as Secretary of Defense. And what I do hear from the troops, and I hear this from active duty troops, is that they just have no respect for the Secretary of Defense. And that's not good for the United States of America. That's not a partisan problem. That's a problem for our national security.
2: Have you heard directly from any family members or loved ones of the crew on the ship? Have they shared their concerns with you?
19: I have heard from family members of troops on other ships in the Gulf right now, not the Abraham Lincoln specifically. And they're very concerned. They're not just concerned for the welfare of their troops aboard ship. They're concerned for this war, that they are risking their lives for a mistake. And that's one of the hardest things here. You know, Americans can do extraordinary things when they believe in the mission, but it's so obvious that nobody here believes in the mission. I don't believe in the mission. How can our troops floating around the Gulf believe in this mission when it's been an abject failure, when it's actually done more to empower Iran than can curtail their nuclear weapons program or anything else? That's one of the things that's got to come through here, is that the troops clearly don't believe in the mission. How could they? And that's why we got to end this war.
20: So, Congressman, I'm hearing you describe a lack of confidence among some of our troops in Secretary of Defense Pete Hegseth and the rationale for this war. And I just wonder, what does that kind of crisis of confidence mean for the operational capabilities of the military, people's ability to, frankly, just do their jobs?
19: Look, our troops are amazing, and they do their jobs under the most difficult circumstances. But I'll tell you, as a platoon commander on the ground in Iraq, the most difficult question I've ever received in my life was, sir, why are we risking our lives for this? And that's a really hard question to answer. And it betrays the fact that it's just really hard to risk your life for something that you don't believe in. And I think it's just common sense that that must be the feeling a lot of troops have right now with the Iran war.
20: A question specifically about the U.S. Abraham Lincoln. I understand from reporting that it's been deployed for more than 250 days. It hasn't made a port call in more than 200 days. Is that typical?
19: It's not typical at all. And here's the fact that that betrays. We don't have any safe ports. This administration has done so much to alienate our allies, and they've actually made the Gulf so much less safe since they started this war with Iran, made it more vulnerable to Iranian attacks, that they can't even pull this ship into a port.
20: Have you spoken to any of your Republican colleagues about this issue specifically and the issues with mental health and morale and safety of service members on the USS Abraham Lincoln and other ships?
19: I've spoken a lot with my Republican colleagues about mental health issues because I was the co-author of 988, the National Mental Health Hotline, and we worked hard to make sure this was available to our troops even when they're stationed around the globe. But the bottom line is that this administration does not take the mental health of our troops seriously at all. Donald Trump himself has made fun of troops for having brain injuries as a result of disasters that he has caused. And so we need to do a lot more. It's time for Congress to step up, and we need more Republicans to do the right thing alongside Democrats.
20: So what should Congress do next? Give me one or two specific things that you would like to see your fellow lawmakers do.
19: Speak out as I am speaking out. Number two, commit that the Armed Services Committees in both the House and the Senate will conduct investigations into this very specific issue and restore funding for mental health care. The Trump administration has been trying to cut funds for 988, the law I put in place to ensure that anyone in America can get help in a mental health crisis. Those funds need to be restored. And when this is happening to our troops, we need to make sure they have all the resources they need to keep themselves alive.
20: We've been speaking with Representative Seth Moulton. He's a Democrat from Massachusetts who is currently running for the United States Senate. He serves on the House Armed Services Committee and also served in the U.S. Marine Corps. Thank you.
19: Want to thank you.
20: And NPR reached out to the Pentagon for comment. In response, a spokesperson pointed us to a video of remarks Defense Secretary Pete Hegseth made earlier today. Hegseth said in part, quote, "We make sure that every ship, every crew, every captain has everything we can provide them at every single moment." He went on to say, quote, "We are so grateful for their dedication. They've held the line for the country and have done a fantastic job," unquote. And if you or someone you know is in crisis, you can call or text the Suicide and Crisis Lifeline at 988.

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1: 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Thanks for being with us Thursday. It's Friday, Junior. It's Friday Eve, on our way to the weekend. Well, at least on our way to end the week and then into the weekend. And we're going to help get you there with the information that you need right here on KCRW. Still to come in the next few minutes, stick around. U.S. support for Israel has been a central issue in Democratic primary contests all across the country. It's put a spotlight on the pro-Israel lobbying group AIPAC and the strength of its political influence. You're going to hear that coming up in just a few minutes. The board, largely comprised of President Trump's allies, over at the Kennedy Center, voted again on the future of that arts complex. We're going to talk about that, the naming rights to it, and what they propose going forward. They're going to shut it down, but they're also going to etch something. We're going to see what the federal judge could be thinking going forward. Still to come right here on 89.9 KCRW. So much in that story as well. But first, some local headlines making news across Southern California. Speaking of judges, a judge today blocked the Trump administration's decision to suspend federal funding to the LA Homeless Services Authority, or LHASA. The preliminary injunction will give LHASA access to funds that provide services to more than 10,000 people in the area. The judge ordered federal officials to distribute almost $250 million that had been anticipated to the LA region. The U.S. Department of Housing and Urban Development, HUD, as we know it, must also pay out grants that were already awarded last year. The City of Commerce has temporarily banned the development of data centers for 45 days while it considers more permanent regulations. The City Council approved the moratorium this week, citing concerns over noise, air quality, and the large amount of electricity needed to run those facilities. City staff now will spend about a month and a half to develop recommendations over land use standards and environmental protections. The Council will also schedule a public hearing to consider extending the moratorium an additional 10 months. Not quite as hot today. Still pretty toasty, though, and humid, with highs anywhere from the upper 70s near the coast to the low 90s in the valleys.
2: This is All Things Considered from NPR News. I'm Juana Summers.
0: And I'm Elsa Chang. During this election season, there's an organization you've probably been hearing a lot about, AIPAC. That's the American-Israel Public Affairs Committee. Its focus is on strengthening the U.S.-Israel partnership. And this year, it's become the center of a debate about money in politics. NPR congressional correspondent Barbara Sprunt joins us now with more. Hi, Barbara.
3: Hi, Elsa.
0: Okay, so we're talking about AIPAC right now, especially because it recently came under scrutiny in the Democratic primary for Senate in Michigan.
3: Right.
0: Can you talk about what did their involvement look like there?
3: Well, its affiliated super PAC, United Democracy Project, spent over $30 million in support of Congresswoman Haley Stevens and against the progressive candidate Abdullah Sayed, who ultimately won.
0: Mm-hmm.
3: And one thing that's important to remind everyone, this kind of election spending is a relatively new endeavor for AIPAC. The nonprofit started in the 50s, and for decades it was focused on education, lobbying Congress and the White House. It did not contribute to campaigns. They did a 180 on that ahead of the 2022 election cycle and formed a PAC and a super PAC. So really, we're just in the third cycle of spending in this way.
0: And how does their spending compare to other big political groups?
3: Well, this year, the super PAC has spent about $62 million and counting, according to Open Secrets, which tracks campaign spending. For comparison, if you lump the AI-related super PACs together, they've spent about $50 million. Crypto super PACs, about $72 million. So certainly not chump change,
0: yeah.
3: But these are all far from the top spenders that you'll see in the general, like the super PACs associated with party leadership.
0: Right. Okay. So how would you say AIPAC spending is shaping the conversation in these primaries?
3: You know, AIPAC is often singled out by name in ads and in speeches. Some of this, I think, has to do with the anger about the war in Gaza. Candidates have used AIPAC to try to paint their opponent as somehow subservient to special interests. At the same time, we're also seeing that AIPAC has become a proxy for this general growing distaste about money in politics. And another thing to be mindful of, people saying explicitly or implicitly that AIPAC money is foreign money. Here's Democratic political analyst Van Jones.
4: That's just not true. And I think it plays into old stereotypes that Jews are disloyal people with some global conspiracy that's sinister.
3: It would be illegal if the money coming into AIPAC was from foreigners. It is coming from Americans.
0: Okay. Well, that Michigan Senate primary we just talked about, that's an example where AIPAC was not successful. Mm-hmm. But we have been seeing its spending move the needle in other races, right? So how effective would you say AIPAC is on the whole?
3: You know, I asked Danny Bahar this exact question. Uh-huh. He's an economist, and he looked at AIPAC's win rate, and he says it's comparable to other single-issue PACs like the NRA or Planned Parenthood. And as you said, like, election results are mixed. One of AIPAC's biggest successes was in the 24 cycle when it helped oust former New York Congressman Jamal Bowman, a very vocal critic of Israel. But it's complicated. This year, in a special House primary in New Jersey, AIPAC bet big against a Democrat who was supportive of Israel, but had signaled some openness to place conditions on military aid. And ultimately, a candidate who is much more critical of Israel won. So a lot of people saw that and said it was a strategy that, you know, frankly, backfired. I don't think AIPAC is measuring its success by any one race. It takes the long view. Here's Patrick Dorton, the spokesman for the Super PAC.
5: Our mission as a organization is to support a strong U.S.-Israel relationship. That is a long-term goal, not a short-term year-by-year goal. That's a long-term goal.
0: Okay, but looking at that long-term goal, it does seem like there are some real challenges there.
3: Yes, especially when you look at it through two key metrics, support for Israel among voters and support in Congress. For decades, there was generally strong bipartisan support for Israel. The war in Gaza has cut into that. And on the Congress side, you know, in July, nearly half of House Democrats voted to cut off aid to Israel. The effort failed, but it was a significant moment. And so we're at this

0: So that's a big challenge and one that's not likely to be resolved anytime soon.
1: That is NPR's Barbara Sprunt. Thank you so much, Barbara.
0: Thank you, Elsa.
2: Today, the board of the Kennedy Center voted for a second time to close the Washington, D.C. Arts Complex's main campus for 2 years and is seeking to add President Trump's name back onto its front entryway. Joining us to dive into the details is NPR cultural correspondent Anastasia Siolkas. Hi there.
3: Hey there, Juana.
2: I have to say, I'm having a little bit of deja vu here. Didn't the Kennedy Center close months ago?
3: Yeah, that is quite understandable. It has been a road. So the Kennedy Center is now chaired by President Trump, who installed quite a few of his allies to the Performing Arts Center's board. And those are the folks who tried to rename the center to be the Trump Kennedy Center. Back in March, the board approved a full shutdown of the complex for major renovations. But 2 months later, a federal judge blocked the shutdown plan, and he also ordered Trump's name to be removed. So the president's name's been gone from the entrance since June, but the main entryway with the nameplate has been covered up with a big tarp ever since. And now the board's taken another swing at things, and they've approved a new plan today.
2: Tell us about the plan. What shape will the renovations take?
3: Well, the Kennedy Center has not told us. I've certainly asked, but have not received any reply today. The board meeting was closed to the public and held on Zoom, but we have talked with someone who was briefed on the meeting. That person is anonymous because they weren't authorized to speak to us. And what we do know is this: the $250 million project includes structural repairs, new marble floors, nearly $12 million in what they're calling acoustical improvements, and a plan to temporarily move the famed 8-foot bronze bust of John F. Kennedy that sits in the center's main foyer. The judge had ordered that the site had to remain a living memorial to JFK, so the board's now planning to keep a 2019 addition on campus, a space called The Reach, open for very limited public programming and as a memorial to JFK. Under the plan, the main campus would reopen in the summer of 2028.
2: Do we know who's going to be doing the renovation work?
3: Well, the construction management firm that apparently will be doing the work on this project per today's documents is called JLL. According to the website of the company, JLL appears to have no experience with performing arts venues that feature orchestras or opera companies, you know, acoustic music that's been the bread and butter of the Kennedy Center for decades. I asked about all of this again today, but did not receive any reply. And I've been asking about the bidding process for months now, asked about it again today, and have reached out also to JLL, but have not received any answers.
2: Okay, Anastasia, but what about the name?
3: Well, the board appears to want to test the courts at this point. Today, the board voted to put Trump's name back on the entryway to put in an inscription that would say that the complex was, quote, restored and renovated by President Donald J. Trump. And that would seem to be threading the needle of what the courts ordered already.
2: Interesting. Okay, so what comes next here?
3: So the federal judge, Christopher Cooper, would have to approve these plans. Representative Joyce Beatty, the Democrat from Ohio whose litigation kicked off all this legal entanglement, told me today in an emailed statement that she intends to keep fighting. And as of today, Juana, the tarp is still up.
2: NPR's Anastasia Siolkas, thanks for keeping us updated.
3: Thanks for having me.

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0: 3:30 on the dot right now. Thanks for being with us at 89.9 KCRW. Glad you are here. We've got more information for you coming up in just a few minutes. We're going to talk more about the things happening around Southern California for the weekend. We're going to get you started and hopefully mobile and get you to some of those places that are, well, that sound fun. We'll talk about it coming up in just a few minutes. Stick around. It's going to be warm, but not as toasty as it has been this week. Highs today, upper 70s to the low 90s in the valleys. Right now, 82 downtown LA. Here's the news.
1: Live from NPR News in Culver City, California, I'm Dwayne Brown. The aircraft carrier George Washington is now headed toward the Middle East following reports of mental stress and supply issues aboard the USS Abraham Lincoln. That ship has been deployed for a record 240 days at sea to support the U.S.-Israeli war with Iran. The Military Times has reported that sailors are exhausted, and one family claims a sailor attempted to go overboard during the long deployment. NPR has not independently confirmed that. Defense Secretary Pete Hegseth says those claims were misrepresented.
2: What they do in those high seas and those austere conditions with less port calls, it's incredible. I mean, Americans don't understand what it's like to do that. So as someone who's not been on a ship like that, but been on long deployments, I feel it. I want them home as soon as everybody else.
1: The USS George Washington will be replacing the Lincoln as part of a planned rotation. Israeli settlers continue to threaten several Palestinian homes on a rocky hilltop in the West Bank. NPR's Frank Langfitt reports one house is owned by a Palestinian-American who lives in Ohio.
3: Luai Reedy lives in Toledo, where he watched the settler attacks in real time on his house's security cameras in the West Bank. Reedy says on Sunday, settlers surrounded his home where his brother Kusai lives. They cut off food supplies as well as water and electricity. Reedy says the Israeli military isn't doing enough.
4: They're not arresting the settlers. Actually, they came on Sunday, they celebrated with the settlers. We captured this on video. They walked into the tent and they start chilling and hanging out with the settlers, and then they conducted a prayer with the settlers.
3: The Israeli military told local media it was dismantling two settler outposts and was sending a battalion to the area. U.S. Ambassador to Israel Mike Huckabee called the settlers terrorists.
1: This is NPR News. Officials say Europe's fifth summer heat wave is lasting longer than the deadly heat wave of 2003 that killed tens of thousands of mostly elderly people. NPR's Eleanor Beardsley says people are exhausted and fearful for the future.
5: Clara Martin is walking her tiny dog Rocky down a searing Paris street. I always take the sidewalk in the shade and avoid the sun as much as possible, she says. Like most Parisians, she doesn't have air conditioning. Martin keeps the shutters closed all day and lives in front of a fan.
6: No, no.
5: She says even 20 years ago, she would have never imagined these kinds of temperatures. The thermometer is topping 40 degrees Celsius. That's 104 degrees Fahrenheit across France for the fifth time this summer. Severe drought conditions have sparked destructive wildfires. Europe is warming twice as fast as any other continent because of its proximity to the Arctic, where glaciers are melting and the land is now absorbing instead of reflecting the heat and sun. Eleanor Beardsley, NPR News, Paris.
1: Shipping companies have begun passing on refunds to customers hit by President Trump's sweeping tariffs last year on goods from nearly every country. After the Supreme Court struck down those duties and ordered the administration to refund more than $30 billion worth of tariffs last month. FedEx and UPS are now sending refunds to customers who originally paid the import tax. This is NPR News.
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8: 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We hear from Iranians in the border town of Van in Turkey, where our colleague Hadil El-Shalchi is reporting on the next morning edition from NPR News.
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6: 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Cynthia Erivo and Ariana Grande lead a one-time special featuring performances alongside their Wicked co-stars, now nominated for 6 Emmy Awards, including Outstanding Variety Special, now streaming on Peacock.
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12: This is All Things Considered from NPR News. I'm Juana Summers.
13: And I'm Elsa Chang. A standoff in the Israeli-occupied West Bank has caught the attention of the Trump administration. A group of Israeli settlers besieged Palestinians in their homes for days. And one of those homes belongs to a U.S. citizen. The U.S. ambassador to Israel, Mike Huckabee, took the unusual step of calling those Israeli settlers, quote, terrorists. For more, we're joined now by NPR's Daniel Estrin in Tel Aviv. Hi, Daniel.
14: Hi, Elsa.
13: Okay, so what exactly happened in this standoff in the West Bank?
14: It began at the start of the week. Settlers set up a tent in front of two Palestinian homes on the edge of a village called Kusra. They cut off power lines, they cut off and vandalized water pipes to these homes, and the settlers simply stayed outside the homes round the clock for days, and the families were trapped inside. Our NPR producer, Noha Musleh, reached one of the Palestinians inside one of the homes, Kusai Abu Ridi. He says they are still besieged, they lack electricity, water, food, medicine. And his brother, who owns the house, is a U.S. citizen. He lives in Ohio, and he's been appealing to the U.S. embassy to help.
13: Okay, and explain how the U.S. has helped, at least so far, or tried to.
14: Well, the U.S. ambassador to Israel, Mike Huckabee, posted on X that the U.S. asked Israel to send in forces to remove that group of settlers. And he called those Israeli settlers, as you mentioned, terrorists. Very unusual language for Huckabee. He's a pro-Israel conservative. He believes Jews have a biblical right to settle the West Bank. Now, Israel did send in the army in the end to dismantle the settler tent. But the army says it only detained one Israeli at the scene, and residents say that settlers are still there in the vicinity of the village. So this is still an ongoing saga, but activists say that this is a tactic that they have seen in recent weeks, where settlers have besieged a home, they try to take it over, and soldiers turn a blind eye.
13: Blind eye. Wait, so what is the Israeli government saying about all of this?
14: The Israeli army says they have sent more troops to the area, and Israeli officials are condemning this incident. But they say that the issue is being overblown. I spoke with Israeli Prime Minister Benjamin Netanyahu's foreign policy advisor. His name is Ophir Falk. And he said that settlers, the settlers in this case, he called them vigilantes. And he said that these incidents are sporadic compared to the frequency of Palestinian attacks on Israelis. The United Nations has documented that since the Gaza war began, 44 Israelis have been killed in the West Bank, and more than 1,000 Palestinians have been killed there. And rights groups have documented just how little Israel has done to prosecute settler violence against Palestinians. One group told me that this year alone, the Israeli police has only pressed charges in 3 of those cases.
13: Wow. Well, can we just talk about the big picture here? Because Israeli settlements are expanding in the occupied West Bank, which is land that Palestinians claim. Say more about what is happening there.
14: We have seen dramatic changes in the West Bank since October 7th, 2023, the Hamas attack on Israel. We've seen whole populations of Palestinian communities displaced due to Israeli settler intimidation. We've seen scores of these small rural Palestinian hamlets displaced. Now we're seeing these threats to homes on the edge of villages. We're also seeing an acceleration of settlement building in recent months. And activists I've spoke to think that the current Israeli government, which is very pro-settlement, is racing against the clock in case they lose power when Israel goes to elections in October.
13: That is NPR's Daniel Estrin in Tel Aviv. Thank you, Daniel.
14: You're welcome.
15: Rescue crews continue working around the clock to reach victims of the 7.4 earthquake that struck Western Colombia Monday. The death toll, now at around 265, is expected to rise as rubble is cleared from hundreds of collapsed structures. In Cali, Colombia's third largest city, authorities and the mayor are rushing to help victims. John Otis reports.
16: Muchas gracias, ¿oyeron? Gracias por estar aquí.
17: Mayor Alejandro Eder says he hasn't slept in days. Still, he makes time to thank volunteers at this food bank for earthquake victims. Since the disaster, he describes doing everything from coordinating rescue teams to monitoring traffic through neighborhoods hit hardest by the quake. And he even lets me tag along.
16: When you're the mayor of a city, your team is set up to govern everyday life. But when something like this happens, suddenly everything else is almost dropped and you just have to focus on the emergency.
17: Eder, who is 50 and went to grad school in the U.S., was doing a radio interview when the quake hit Monday morning. After confirming that his family was safe, he got to work.
16: So we quickly identified 56 building collapses. Then immediately we sent teams out there to see if there were possibly, like, if they were residential buildings or warehouses or whatever.
17: With saving lives the top priority, he called on his fellow mayors and Colombia's newly inaugurated president to immediately send help.
16: And by Monday evening, we had, you know, 150 rescuers arrive in the city.
17: So far, Eder's efforts appear to be paying off. Rescuers have already pulled 85 survivors from under the rubble. And crews, like this one, at a pair of fallen apartment towers in Cali's south side, are still at work. Until recently, Cali had been on a roll. It was host to a major UN conference. It attracts bird watchers from all over the world and is the international capital of salsa music. Eder loves to tout Cali's large population of Afro-Colombian entrepreneurs.
16: One of the things that I've been aiming for is to consolidate Cali as the Atlanta of Latin America.
17: Now, Eder has to scale back those ambitions. He's already set up food and medical tents at a fairgrounds where a large music festival was set to start yesterday.
16: Obviously, we had to suspend it, but we're using everything that was set up like an impromptu distribution center. So it's kind of like a blessing in disguise.
17: His actions are earning the mayor high marks from Cali residents, like Isabella Jaramillo, who is handing out donated clothes to quake victims.
18: I think he's responding, as we say in Colombia, a la altura. He's doing a great job, as I can see.
17: But the mayor also has vocal critics. Street crime has long been a problem, while Cali and surrounding areas were hit by terrorist attacks ahead of June's presidential election. Eder's family owns one of Colombia's largest sugar mills, and his father served as Cali's mayor in the 1980s. As a result, some paint him as an out-of-touch member of Colombia's ruling class. In this video, widely shared on social media, you can see Eder inspecting damaged homes just hours after the quake. However, residents showered him with insults and rocks, one of which hit the mayor on the head. He was not seriously hurt, and amid the earthquake ruins, he remains optimistic.
16: It's not going to push us back, it's going to push us forward.
17: He predicts that Cali will get massive federal funding to rebuild the many homes, hospitals, and schools that were destroyed.
16: You can sit down and start crying, or you can see it as a huge opportunity to rebuild 167 schools as brand new modern schools, you know? So I think that's the way you have to look at it.
17: Then Eder excused himself, saying he had to catch a nap. For NPR News, I'm John Otis in Cali, Colombia.
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0: It's 89.9 KCRW. Right now, we want to tell you about some things to do around Greater Los Angeles, something we call Sounds Fun. We are young. We You can find all of these and more in our weekly Things to Do newsletter. Right now, KCRW's Adria Clokey, our doyen of doing, is here with some of this weekend's Things to Do. Hey, Adria.
19: Steven.
0: Let's use our hands and gesticulate just a little bit and talk about Ferragosto.
19: Of course, Ferragosto. We love to learn about a new holiday, a niche holiday here at KCRW. Here it sounds fun. And this is one from Italy.
0: So I would imagine there's food.
19: I mean, the pasta, the bread, the fish, the pesce, you know.
0: Oh, gelato.
19: Gelato,
0: will there be gelato?
19: This is a vibrant street fair. It is inspired by Italy's beloved summer holiday, Ferragosto, which is on August 15th, this Saturday. They're going to have pasta making, live music, cocktails, and even a parade of Vespas.
0: Of course. What is more Italian than that? It's over at the Helms Design District, and it looks like it's walkable too, right? You can take the metro. You don't have to necessarily take your car.
19: That's right. And that's a free event, so go and celebrate Ferragosto.
0: All right, what else you got?
19: Steve, let me ask you a question.
0: I didn't do it. What's your question?
19: Do you like to laugh?
0: I love to laugh.
19: What about laughing while looking fabulous?
0: Oh. Now, that's something I have not mastered.
19: Well, me neither. But maybe the comedians have at Comedy Catwalk.
0: We're talking about like a runway.
19: Exactly. Comedy Catwalk lists itself as LA's only comedy fashion show. Doesn't that sound like fun?
0: It sounds like fun, and I would imagine a lot of laughs.
19: What we've got here is a curated flea market, something that a lot of us love to do on the weekends, that then features a whole host of comedians and funny people building what they call outrageous looks and strutting the catwalk.
0: So shopping in a show.
19: Exactly.
0: Wow. All right. And some laughs.
19: What a fun way to get some laughs on, right? It sounds like a really fun selection of people getting together to kind of celebrate creativity and art and laughs and fashion all in one space.
0: So let's go from the catwalk to walking the dog, right?
19: This is my favorite. Pooches in the pool. At the end of every summer, LA City Parks wraps up the season by offering the dogs their time splish splashing in the water.
0: Oh, that's so nice.
19: Right. Before they close the city pools, before they drain and clean all the pools, they open it up to our furry friends.
0: Pooches in the pools.
19: This one also does require some homework, so it's probably going to fill up quick. So make sure that you get this week's newsletter, click through, and get your dog signed up, get the RSVP, get the form done, so you can enjoy Pooches in the Pool. That's this Saturday.
0: And that's not all, right? We've got a speed round. What
19: else? Speed round. We've got a great international events roundup in this week's newsletter. So we have a cumbia concert that's for free this week. We've got a Japanese parade happening in Little Tokyo on Sunday, and it's KCON. If you're a fan of K-pop, that's happening Friday, Saturday, Sunday this weekend. You can go get your fandom on.
0: That, of course, will be downtown at Crypto.com Arena and at the LA Convention Center. What else?
19: Finally, it's Dine LA Week. So you've probably been seeing this out in the world. Starts on Friday. Get out there, have some fun, enjoy some eats.
0: Enjoy the last vestiges of summer.
19: That's right. Sounds fun.
0: Sounds fun. And you can see all of this week's Things to Do in our weekly newsletter out every Monday, kcrw.com/newsletters, where you can subscribe for free. 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
19: Thank you.

0: coming up into the next hour on 89.9 KCRW. We've got more from the next door state of Nevada. A Democratic socialist narrowly lost Wisconsin's Democratic gubernatorial primary, but conversations with swing voters suggest voters may be more open to the socialist label than expected. We'll take you to the Silver State and others, too, coming up right here on 89.9 KCRW. Stick around for that as we move on with the news. But first, a look at some local headlines that we're watching today across Southern California. School is in now. On this week that school kids are back in the classroom, we're learning that the number of students enrolled at LA Unified continues to be on the decline. Enrollment at LAUSD peaked back in 2002, the 2002-2003 school year, with about 740,000 students. But this school year, enrollment is just slightly more than half that number. Last count, about 390,000 kids at LAUSD. Federal funding is tied to enrollment, which means low numbers could have dire consequences for the school's ability to function going forward. The state, of course, keeping an eye on things and giving it a deadline to make sure that they get their finances in order before any kind of takeover could happen in the future. Prop 28 set aside $1 billion for K-12 arts. But now, 3 years later, some schools are returning those funds. School leaders across the state say the law's language was vague, and they had trouble finding art teachers. The law says if schools don't spend the money, they're required to return it after 3 years. State data show hundreds of schools spent none of the funding. On the flip side, some school districts like Long Beach revitalized their arts programs with classes like steel drumming and stage technology. Sunshine, warm today, not quite as hot, with highs anywhere from the upper 70s on the west side to the low 90s in the valleys. We're at 85 right now, downtown Los Angeles at 350.
1: From NPR News, this is All Things Considered. I'm Juana Summers.
2: And I'm Scott Detrow, here with another edition of Spacing Out with our friends from Shortwave, Regina Barber and Ari Daniel. Hey there.
3: Hey.
4: Hi, Scott.
2: Ari, you came back for more.
4: I couldn't stay away. I love Spacing Out.
3: And he's even physically here.
2: And, I know.
3: And we didn't scare him.
2: And as we tape right now, a solar eclipse is happening in another country that we are not looking at. But we will.
3: I'm a little sad.
2: We will just push through those feelings, and we will talk about three other space stories this week. What are they?
3: So first up, the beauty of the Perseid meteor shower.
4: And then a fascinating new look at the surface of the sun.
3: And then to round it all out, we're going to get into the news that part of a SpaceX rocket smashed into the moon.
2: All right, I love a meteor shower. Let's start there. The Perseid meteor shower peaked Wednesday night. Let's start with the basics. What exactly are meteor showers?
3: Right. So I just want to say real quick, there was a new moon yesterday, so the skies were really dark, great for stargazing. But Scott, as an astronomer, I think it's fascinating that meteor showers are basically like the Earth traveling through a field of debris left over by comets or, in some cases, asteroids.
4: That is why the Perseids happen around the same time every year. Earth is orbiting the sun, as you know, Scott, and this is just the part of our path when we intersect with that leftover trail from the comet Swift-Tuttle.
2: I appreciate your confidence in my space knowledge.
3: Yeah.
2: There. One thing I don't know, though, and I've actually always wanted to know, is when did humans first figure out that these shooting stars that show up every year are actually from comets?
3: Yeah, so let's start with like just meteor showers in general, because like I spoke with Matt Schindel, a planetary science historian with the Smithsonian. He says that the Perseids were first recorded in 36 AD in the Han Dynasty of ancient China.
5: People have been observing meteor showers for as long as people have been recording history.
4: But it wasn't until the mid-1800s when astronomers started figuring out that comets might be the cause of meteor showers.
2: Huh. And help me visualize this a little bit more. When we're talking about debris from a comet, is this like little bits and pieces that flaked off as it zoomed through space?
4: Yeah, so people are seeing those tiny bits of comet debris burn up in our atmosphere.
5: Keep in mind, like, the things that you're seeing are incredibly small. Like, most of this debris is only about the size of a grain of sand. You know, that itself is pretty impressive, that this little thing burning up in our atmosphere is putting on such a big show.
2: Give me some tips here. If I want to see them, what do I need to do right?
3: So, Scott Leaftown, Get away.
2: Get out of here.
3: Get away from the city lights. Yeah. And then once you're in the dark, let your eyes adjust. This is really important. For about 20 to 30 minutes, then you should be able to see those faint streaks of light across the sky, those shooting stars. Almost all meteor showers are best observed after midnight. So bring a blanket, lay down, look up. But set your expectations for no more than 1 minute. It's not going to be like Star Trek, you know, like raining down.
2: Not warp drives.
3: No.
2: By.
3: No.
2: Okay.
4: Just a singular sparkle every minute.
3: Yeah, basically.
2: Okay.
3: Yeah.
2: Let's turn to the topic of the surface of the sun, which I will just say, we talked about this very early on that I had not yet read the book Project Hail Mary.
3: Mm-hmm.
2: I'm now actually reading the book as we speak. So the surface of the sun, high in my mind.
3: Okay.
2: Let's talk about it.
3: I love it.
4: So we've known, Scott, that the sun creates enormous amounts of energy in its core. The surface of the sun, which is this boiling brew of hot and magnetized charged particles, plays a key role in transporting that energy out into space.
2: So it's like a giant cup of hot ionized coffee.
3: Yes.
4: You said it. Now, the new results published in the journal Nature come from the Daniel K. Inouye Solar Telescope in Hawaii, the most powerful instrument we have to look at the sun.
3: So researchers were able to visualize the solar surface at a resolution of almost 12 miles. That's like seeing an ant on the ground from 100 miles away. Like, so check out these images that came out in this study.
2: Do you have them up on your computer?
4: I do. They're right here.
2: Let me see. Yep. Whoa!
4: And I've even got a video.
3: Yeah,
4: I can show you.
3: It's so cool.
2: Let me see the video. Whoa!
3: Yeah,
2: it looks like amoebas or something under in a microscope almost, and it's or like a kaleidoscope. It's beautiful.
3: Like astrophage.
4: It's really, it's really stunning. We are looking at the swirls and pulses of plasma on the surface of the sun. David Kuridze, a solar physicist at the National Solar Observatory in Boulder and a co-author of the study, was blown away by what he saw.
6: We immediately realized that we had something very, very special. The surface of the sun is much more dynamic, much more finely structured.
4: In particular, David and his colleagues noticed that when different layers of plasma move past one another at different speeds, they generate subtle disturbances that grow into large swirling vortices. This turbulence happens on the edges of magnetic features on the sun's surface, which are pretty much everywhere.
3: I love the magnetic fields. Okay, and also, scientists have long predicted these instabilities, and this is the first time they've been observed.
2: So, any sense yet what this might mean for our understanding of the sun?
4: Well, first, this could help explain a pretty big mystery. Why is the corona, the outermost halo of the sun, so much hotter than the surface? And second, these vortices may help fuel explosive solar events.
2: Like what?
3: So like coronal mass ejections, right? Like these solar storms that kind of come towards Earth, they are created by these twisted up magnetic fields. And this kind of solar weather can affect satellites and power grids. So this discovery opens up a new avenue of exploring how the sun creates and transports energy to its surface and sometimes towards Earth.
2: Last topic, this is something I saw a lot of headlines about, and I had a bunch of questions. Is that piece of SpaceX rocket that smashed into the moon? Is this common?
3: Well, I mean, the moon has been hit by a bunch of stuff over the billions of years it's been around, mostly meteors, natural stuff. That's why there are so many craters, Scott.
2: Right, which we saw in those beautiful pictures from Artemis II earlier this year.
3: Exactly. But less frequently do human-made things hit the moon. However, when lunar missions end, like some of the Apollo missions, the spacecraft parts are intentionally, like, smashed into the moon. This SpaceX crash on August 5th was not one of those.
2: What happened?
4: It was part of the Falcon 9 rocket that was launched in January 2025, and it took two landers to the moon. SpaceX says the upper rocket was supposed to be left in space, but things didn't go as planned.
3: So scientists tracked this rocket part and alerted everyone months in advance that, yes, it's going to hit the moon. They figured out the date and the location.
2: I mean, this still doesn't sound great, though, an unintentional crash.
3: Yeah, I think that the headlines of this crash seem to make people think that, but...
7: One person's junk is another person's treasure. Here, scientists love things hitting the moon.
3: That's Brett Denevi, a lunar scientist who will be working on the future Artemis missions to the moon.
7: When I saw the headline that there was going to be something hitting the moon and we knew when and where, I was excited. That's great.
4: scientists can use these impacts to study the lunar material that gets shot out during these collisions, which can tell them more about how the moon got all these ancient lunar craters and how the moon was even made.
2: That is Ari Daniel and Regina Barber from NPR Science Podcast, Shortwave. Thank you for spacing out with me.
3: Yeah.
4: Thank you, Scott.
3: Thank you. Space out.
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0: 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Heck, it's hot everywhere, by the way. Even the Antelope Valley, even the LA Basin. We're here for you 24/7 with the news at 4 o'clock.
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11: I'm Elsa Chang.
8: And I'm Juana Summers. What kind of role could the National Guard play at polling places during the midterm elections?
12: I think what we are about to see is going to be the deployment of National Guard soldiers to, quote unquote, protect the security of the vote in November.
11: Also, Crimea is facing constant drone attacks from the air and sea as Ukraine challenges Russia's grip on the peninsula.
13: You are arrested if you speak Ukrainian, if you have Ukrainian keyboard, if you have Ukrainian music.
8: And the imbalance of labor in many relationships where the woman out-earns the man.
11: First, this news.
14: Live from NPR News in Washington, I'm Ryland Barton. Lawmakers and families are raising concerns about poor conditions on board the USS Abraham Lincoln. The aircraft carrier has been at sea for a record 240 days and has played a major role in the Trump administration's war in Iran. Independent military news outlets, including Military Times and Stars and Stripes, report that sailors have attempted to jump from the carrier. NPR has not confirmed those accounts. Steve Walsh from member station WHRO has more.
15: Being out at sea takes a toll on sailors. Normally, they would come into port after a month or so to resupply and let sailors spend time off the ship. The war with Iran has made that impossible. Shortly after the war began in late February, Iran attacked the Navy's main hub in the region, in Bahrain. This has meant the Navy has not been able to use its traditional supply hub in the region. Instead, they've had to scramble to find ways to keep ships stocked.
14: Steve Walsh from WHRO reporting. The board of the Kennedy Center in Washington, D.C. has for a second time voted to close down the main campus of the arts complex for a two-year renovation, 3 months after a federal judge blocked a similar plan. As NPR's Anastasia Tsiolkis reports, the board's also trying to put President Trump's name back onto the arts center.
16: The board is chaired by President Trump and filled mostly with Trump allies. They voted again to close the center's main facilities for a $250 $3 million renovation. The plans approved by the board include structural repairs, new marble floors, and nearly $12 million in acoustical improvements. The board plans to keep a campus addition called The Reach open for limited programming and as a memorial to JFK. The board also voted to test the federal judge's previous ruling to remove Trump's name from the center. Their plan now is to add an inscription saying that the center has been, quote, restored and renovated by President Donald J. Trump. The board's plans still need to be approved by the federal judge. Anastasia Tsoulkas, NPR News.
14: Some swing voters might not be quick to reject socialist political candidates. NPR's Ashley Lopez observed two online focus groups of Nevada voters where most said they would not think negatively of a candidate that's labeled socialist.
17: The focus groups were made up of 12 voters with mixed political affiliations who supported Joe Biden in 2020 and then President Trump in 2024. 10 of those voters who participated under the condition their last name would not be used said they would not automatically dismiss a candidate who was labeled a socialist. Melody was one of them.
18: I mean, I think that they're at least looking at ways to make sure that everybody is taken care of.
17: According to the Pew Research Center, a third of Democrats view Democratic Socialist candidates positively, and a plurality of all Americans say they neither like nor dislike Democratic Socialists. Ashley Lopez, NPR News.
14: And you're listening to NPR News from Washington. Forecasters say tropical storm Lala has formed in the Pacific Ocean and a hurricane watch has been issued for the Big Island of Hawaii. The National Hurricane Center says the storm could bring rain to the Hawaiian Islands starting late tomorrow, as well as high winds and dangerous surf. The Ebola outbreak has spread to a sixth province in eastern Congo. The virus has killed more than 2,000 people since the outbreak was officially declared in May, faster than any Ebola outbreak on record. NPR's Duri Buscarin reports.
19: Officials with the Africa CDC announced the death of a man in the province of Bazwele on the border of the Central African Republic. He had traveled there from a province with previously reported Ebola cases. The Africa CDC is pressing for an older vaccine to be tested for use to control this outbreak, even though it was developed for a different strain of Ebola. Director General Dr. Jean Kaseya says health workers are operating in a gray area, trying to get vaccines to people to stop the spread.
20: When you are in a gray area, you have to make strong decisions to stop seeing people dying, to reverse the trend of morbidity.
19: Kaseya said this outbreak is already several times larger than the 2014 Ebola outbreak was at this point. It killed 11,000 people in West Africa over the course of 2 years. Duri Buscarin, NPR News, Washington.
14: A Powerball ticket sold at a Hy-Vee gas station in Western Illinois has won a $1 billion jackpot. It's not clear if the winner has come forward yet. The odds of winning the jackpot are 1 in 292 million. The Powerball jackpot now resets to $20 million for the next drawing. It's NPR.
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22: 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I'm Juana Summers.
23: And I'm Elsa Chang. The Democratic Party continues to see an intra-party divide. Farther-left progressive candidates who identify as Democratic Socialists have had a rising influence, winning some notable primaries. But some election results this week might have shown limits to that influence. To talk about all of this and some unique findings on how swing voters are feeling about socialism, we're joined now by NPR senior national political correspondent Mara Liasson. Hi, Mara.
24: Hi there.
23: Hi. Okay, so this week, a self-described Democratic Socialist narrowly lost the Democratic primary for governor in Wisconsin. What did you make of that?
1: Well, what I make of it is that the Democratic Party is engaged in a giant experiment about whether Democrats think that left-wing candidates, candidates who claim the socialist mantle, like Francesca Hung in Wisconsin, who lost, can win in swing states and swing districts, not just deep blue areas like New York City or Colorado. So now we're moving a few steps down the road, and this experiment is taking place in the Midwest. Democratic Socialist, as you said, in Wisconsin, who public polls showed was well ahead, lost a very close race. And that has some Democratic moderates breathing a sigh of relief in Wisconsin. It shows that voters might be reluctant to back a socialist candidate when there's a good chance that a Trump-backed Republican wins the seat or office in the general election. And I think the bottom line on this is that affordability is very important to Democrats, but electability might be even more important.
23: Well, what is the next step in this experiment with running progressives?
1: Yeah. In Michigan, the progressive candidate, Abdul El-Sayed, who doesn't describe himself as a socialist, but does share some of the same views on taxing billionaires or healthcare, abolishing ICE, he won the Democratic primary for U.S. Senate. And now we have to see how he does in a general election in what is a toss-up race. El-Sayed's opponent is Mike Rogers, a Trump-backed Republican who started out as a very harsh critic of Trump, especially after the attack on the Capitol in 2021. But lately, he's been echoing the president when it comes to election fraud claims. Those claims are false. But this is going to be a test of a left-wing Democratic candidate against a MAGA Republican in a swing state.
23: Well, yeah. Speaking of swing states and swing voters, I know that you observed focus groups this week that added some nuance to this whole debate. What did you hear from them?
1: Yes, this is our monthly focus group Swing Voter Project. We talk to voters who backed Joe Biden in 2020, then Donald Trump in 2024. These are not people who tend to vote in Democratic primaries. They're much less ideological, but they are exactly the kind of independent and moderate swing voters that Democrats in swing states like Michigan have to win if they're going to succeed in a general election. And one of the biggest surprises in our focus group this month, which was from the battleground state of Nevada, was their reaction to socialism. They were asked whether they would automatically disqualify a self-described socialist candidate. And most of these voters, these are all Trump 24 voters, they were remarkably open-minded. And we're going to hear a little bit from some of these participants. They agreed to be in the focus group on the condition they only be identified using their first names. So here is Marianne, Sean, and Melody.
5: I think of Democrats as being more centrist, whereas socialist Democrats are more about community.
6: They're looking for, you know, higher wages, unions.
18: They're at least looking at ways to make sure that everybody is taken care of.
1: So there really were two takeaways. One, that they were so open-minded about socialism and not reflexively disqualifying, but also how these voters described socialism. They seem to describe it as a more robust social safety net, more like social democracy. They did have more negative things to say about communism, and that explains why Donald Trump has chosen communist as the label he wants to tie to Democrats. He doesn't call them socialists because he knows that socialism isn't the negative epithet that it might have been at one time.
23: Exactly. Oh, okay, so what else struck you in this month's focus groups?
1: The other thing that struck me is how bitter and angry voters are about the economy. They're not poor, but they feel broke. And we know from polls that voters, especially young voters, are open to socialism only because they feel capitalism isn't working. It's too hard for people to afford the basics of a middle-class life, healthcare, education, housing. And here is just a little taste of what these voters said, Justin, Jasmine, and Marianne, when asked about their own economic situation.
7: Yeah, the rising cost of everything from apples to gas to roof over my head to insurance to everything.
10: These billionaires have all this money and we are making minimum wage.
5: My son has worked on the strip for 22 years and he can't make ends meet, so I have to make the ends meet for him.
1: Again, these are all Trump 2024 voters, but this is another big experiment. Will that animus, will that anger at incumbents be enough to lead these swing voters to vote for Democrats in the midterms? And so far, we are not seeing that. The Democratic Party is just as unpopular as the Republicans among these voters.
23: That is NPR's Mara Liasson. Thank you, Mara.
1: Thank you.
0: Remember when Miranda first started dating Steve in Sex and the City? Miranda's this successful lawyer, Steve's a bartender, Miranda's ambitious, and Steve likes to watch Scooby-Doo. And Miranda tells Carrie they're having issues.
2: What is wrong with you guys?
3: I don't know. It's like he's a kid, and I end up nagging him all the time. I'm mean mommy, and believe me.
0: And these days, in real life, it seems like there are a whole lot of Mirandas. If you are chronically online like I am, you've probably seen tons of stories about heterosexual relationships where women are not only carrying the financial load, but also everything else. The logistics of their relationships, keeping the house clean, taking charge and parenting. This has been a huge conversation in my friend group, and the question we keep asking ourselves is, what is going on here? To discuss, we brought in Hannah Horvath. She's a financial planner and personal finance journalist, and she recently wrote a piece on Substack. It's called Women Are Making More Money. Why Are They Still Doing Everything Else? Hannah Horvath joins us now. Welcome to All Things Considered.
4: Thank you. Happy to be here.
0: Okay, so Hannah, your article on Substack picks up where this recent article in The Cut leaves off. And that article is called Call Her Mommy. And in it, Angelina Chapin writes about Gen Z women who are in these relationships they feel are lopsided in terms of both finances and the responsibilities of a relationship, like planning dates and doing the laundry. And the question that many of these women seem to be asking themselves is, what are the men doing? When you read that article for the first time, what questions did it bring up for you?
4: Yeah, it had me thinking a lot about how the economic agreement that comes with the relationships, which, you know, whether we realize it or not, you know, relationships are a little bit of an economic agreement. It's changed so drastically over the past couple of decades, but those kind of conditioned gender roles when it comes to that unpaid labor, whether it be emotional labor or just domestic labor, just hasn't kept up. So, you know, women are kind of making these great strides and, you know, building financial independence. And when they're in these heterosexual relationships, you know, the split between making the money and then also kind of keeping track of the household and relationship, that hasn't caught up. And, you know, I think there's been a lot of online discourse about, you know, where are all the good men, and, you know, feeling like you're kind of in these relationships where it's like, well, what are you even bringing to the table? I feel like I'm kind of doing everything here.
0: And you also took a look at the actual economic data behind these heterosexual relationships that we're discussing. What did you find?
4: Yeah, so I found that, you know, while women are still experiencing a gender pay gap, that we are getting more earning power in the workforce, and there are a rising percentage of households where women are the primary breadwinner. And yet, even in those households where women are the primary breadwinner, they are still doing the majority of the domestic labor, whether it be cleaning or cooking or, you know, being the primary caregiver. And again, it just goes to show that, you know, even though the economic, you know, model of a relationship is changing pretty quickly, that the embedded norms of what each person in the relationship should be doing in the household has more or less stayed the same.
0: Based on your experience, how does this imbalance affect how people structure their partnerships or even how they plan their families?
4: Definitely. I mean, I think, you know, finances has become really top of mind for people when it comes to hitting these big milestones, like getting married or having kids, because it's become just so expensive to hit a lot of those milestones. And so I think people are thinking a lot more about finances when it comes to partnership. And I think in addition to that, as women kind of gain more earning power in the workforce, they're thinking more critically about, you know, okay, I can reach this financial independence. I want a partner who is sharing that level of ambition or drive or what have you. And as I wrote in my newsletter, you know, ambition for women, I think, is a form of almost protection, because, you know, we still struggle with an earnings gap. There's a motherhood penalty if we decide to have kids.
0: Yeah.
4: So I think a lot of women are viewing ambition as a way for them to protect themselves economically. And, you know, I think that's why a lot of women are questioning relationships, like, is this actually going to benefit me, or am I just going to kind of get dragged backwards? Which a lot of the women in that Cut article, you could kind of see how it was negatively affecting their lives, both financially and probably emotionally.
0: There's also this really sort of interesting flip side to this that you highlight, and you describe it as a broken bargain for men. Tell us more about that.
4: Yeah, so, you know, I talked about how men have been struggling in the past couple of years economically. You know, there's a stat that I think 1 in 3 young men still live at home. And I think it's, you know, men are struggling in the current economic conditions in the same way women are, but I think in our society, a lot of men and masculinity is derived from this idea of being a provider. So not only are men, you know, suffering from the same economic outcomes women are, they're also having a little bit of an identity crisis.
0: How would you handle one of these relationships where the woman is just, frankly, taking on way too many roles, possibly like all of the roles?
4: Yeah, well, I'll start by saying I'm not a relationship expert, but what I will say is we oftentimes use something like salary as a litmus test for, you know, if someone's successful or not. And a lot of times that domestic labor gets completely swept under the rug and isn't valued as highly as, you know, earning money when it can be just as valuable, if not more valuable. So I think thinking in a relationship beyond just what each person is making is really important when evaluating what each person is bringing to the relationship. And I recommend anybody do this, whether you're in a relationship currently or you're kind of currently looking for a partner.
22: Hannah Horvath is a financial planner and personal finance journalist, and her Substack is called Your Brain on Money. Hannah, thank you.
4: Thank you.

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1: 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Thanks for being with us at 89.9 KCRW. We've got more information for you on the regular right here as we continue with the news. Paddling the Ossable River in northern New York on a summer day and swimming on wild sand beaches that stretch along Lake Champlain's shore. That story coming up in just a few minutes. The National Guard's presence has become routine in D.C., but there's nothing routine about questions over the role the troops could play, in the upcoming midterm elections. That story, many others still to come, right here on 89.9 and at KCRW.com. Some local headlines that we're keeping an eye on right now. A judge today did block the Trump administration's decision to suspend federal funding to LHASA, the L.A. Homeless Services Authority. The preliminary injunction then gives LHASA access to those funds that provide services to thousands of people in the area. The judge ordered federal officials to distribute nearly $250 million that had been anticipated to the L.A. region. The Department of Housing and Urban Development, HUD, must also pay out grants that were already awarded this year as well. Democrat Javier Becerra leads Republican Steve Hilton in the race for California governor. That's according to the latest poll from the UC Berkeley Institute of Governmental Studies. The poll finds 55% of likely voters back Becerra. Hilton has the support of 37%. That's an 18-point spread. Democrat and Republican participants voted major along party lines, of course, though no party preference voters favored Becerra. Unless Hilton gained some major support from Democratic-leaning groups, Becerra is expected to have a comfortable edge going into November's general election. Again, that poll out today. Sunshine and warm today. Not quite as hot as it's been this week, but you will notice, and I will tell you, just having been out there not too long ago, there is still humidity in the air. Highs today, upper 70s here in Santa Monica, but downtown L.A., you're in the mid-80s, stay in the 80s in much of the L.A. basin, low 90s as you get into the valleys, and mid-90s into the IE. It's 420. Drive on the 110 freeway just west of downtown LA, and you can't miss the graffiti towers. It's Oceanwide Plaza, a half-built trio of high-rise buildings that were abandoned mid-construction back in 2019. Well, after a recent bankruptcy deal, Oceanwide may soon have some new owners, and the graffiti might get cleaned off, and construction may restart. But how viable is this development in a depressed downtown? And what about those folks who would rather keep the urban artwork? Frances Anderton has the story.
2: On a late afternoon on a recent Sunday, a group of people gathered at the corner of Flower and 12th Streets in downtown Los Angeles and stared up at the skeletal concrete graffiti-covered structure.
3: It's one of the few places where Angelenos, like actual real homegrown Angelenos, get to put their mark on the city and actually contribute to the blueprint of downtown LA that for decades they've been pushed out of.
2: Jordan Nguyen has a master's in urban planning and is a member of the activist Rent Brigade. Nguyen and the group are currently leading tours of the perimeter of Oceanwide Plaza, which they see as emblematic of LA's cycles of displacement and gentrification.
3: So we're going to walk across the street. I want to take you about halfway down the block. We are going to be in the midst of like a train area, so it might be a little noisy. But I want to show y'all where the actions began.
2: Let's go back a decade, when a wave of foreign capital surged into LA County. Oceanwide Holdings, a Beijing-based company, proposed a trio of towers containing a luxury hotel and condos with spas, a dog park, and a galleria of shops and restaurants, all wrapped in a pulsating LED sign. Its arrival represented the next phase of downtown LA's urban renaissance in the area called South Park.
4: Oceanwide's notable because it's probably the biggest of the planned South Park developments and the tallest.
2: Josh Stevens is contributing editor to the California Planning and Development Report.
4: So of all this excitement, we could argue that Oceanwide was the most exciting.
2: But then China put the brakes on overseas real estate investment, and in 2019, construction ceased to a halt. The tower sat empty and unsecured. Builders went unpaid. Then, in early 2024, hundreds of graffiti writers entered the building. Through gaps in the fence and unsecured doorways, they raced up dark staircases, climbed onto balconies, and made their mark.
5: I just felt like it was part of LA, like it was like something like a memory, and then if you weren't there, it's like you're gonna regret it later.
6: So if the actual owner, if he's not there, if he's not making his voice heard, if he's not defending his property, then it's fair game.
2: That was an unnamed graffiti artist on NBC4 and an artist identified as Endem talking to CNN. Images of the 52-story high canvas went viral. Meanwhile, the city rushed to secure the site and announced it would spend nearly $4 million of taxpayer funds on cleanup. The building had become a beacon of municipal incompetence or the inequities of capitalism, depending on your vantage point.
4: One person's art is another person's vandalism.
2: Back to Josh Stevens.
4: So if I'm the city government, it is an embarrassment. If I'm a sociologist, if I'm an art aficionado, if I'm an activist for certain populations in LA, then yes, I could very much interpret these buildings and the graffiti as symbolic.
2: Then earlier this year, a new developer called the KPC Group and Lendlease, the general contractor that built Oceanwide, joined forces to take over the project. Last month, a bankruptcy judge cleared the way for them to move forward. They're in the process of closing the sale for around $500 million in cash and debts. Assuming the deal goes through, critics like Jordan Wynn would love to see some changes.
3: Much stricter affordability requirements to begin with.
2: It's a nice ideal, but affordable housing in LA requires government support, and the cost to finish the towers, a reported $850 million, is more than public coffers could provide. As for the high-end demographic Oceanwide is intended for, right now downtown is in a bit of a downturn. Around a third of office space sits vacant. So is this a good moment to resurrect Oceanwide? We reached out to KPC and Lendlease, but didn't hear back by airtime. So we spoke with Darcy Coleman with the Urban Land Institute. That's a real estate industry association.

0: that's a lot of significant investment already in the ground. The challenge is that downtown isn't what it was in 2015 when Oceanwide began construction.
1: Coleman is also head of asset management for Allegem Capital Group and specializes in luxury development. She hopes the city, the developers, and other businesses can come together to push Oceanwide Plaza and the surrounding neighborhood forward.
0: And I'm really optimistic. I think it's viable. I think it can happen. And I look forward to seeing how they take it and take this project to the next level from here.
1: But what about the graffiti that turned this real estate bust into a landmark?
0: I'm really hoping that they save some of the pieces of the graffiti and incorporate it as maybe an art installation in lobbies of some of the buildings or outdoor art pieces.
2: I would love for it to be preserved.
1: Back to Jordan Nguyen.
2: But I don't want it to be incorporated into the marketing or whatever it may be. It is actively a protest towards the way in which property has been commodified.
1: As for the new owners, KPC told the LA Times they will remove the graffiti and celebrate it in a coffee table book. So be sure to check out these towers before the artwork disappears. For KCRW, I'm Frances Anderton. We may be in the final stretch of summer, but there is still time to get outdoors and, if you're lucky, find a place to swim. NPR's Brian Mann spent a day paddling a wild river in northern New York, searching for the perfect sand beach.
3: It is a scorching hot August day, and I am drifting with the current down the Ausable River.
4: The Ausable River in far upstate New York winds through forest, then a delta wetland lush with birds. A woodpecker knocks in the trees. Then a kingfisher flits past, bobbing and chattering just above the water.
3: There's a great blue heron that just lifted off over the marsh.
4: Most of the paddle I'm by myself, but just shy of where the river opens onto Lake Champlain, a woman in a bright yellow kayak paddles up to me. Bonnie Powers grew up in this area. She's 65 years old. I ask if she paddles a lot by herself, and she grins and nods.
5: It's just in me to do it. I just love it.
4: She says this river is a favorite with its silver maple trees and the lipstick red cardinal flowers blossoming along the bank.
5: It's like a fix for me to be out in nature, be peaceful, and think and not have clutter in your head.
4: After chatting a while, we paddle our separate ways, and soon the river changes.
3: It's like a curtain opening, and there's the big lake and the green mountains of Vermont on the far side, just this huge sweeping view. Blue sky and kind of a summer shimmer to everything.
4: I make my way along the shore where the lake shallows. The sand is the color of amber. It feels amazing on my bare feet. After beaching the canoe, it's finally time to dive in. The water is the perfect kind of cold. It rinses away the heat and the sweat of the paddle, so I linger, swimming and sunbathing in this sweet final part of summer. Brian Mann, NPR News on Lake Champlain, New York.

0: 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Thanks for being here. Steve Chiotakis coming up in a little while. Officials say this week's heat wave, Europe's fifth this summer, is lasting longer than the deadly heat wave that killed thousands across Europe more than 20 years ago. You'll hear about it coming up. Stick around for that as we take you to the continent, but you don't have to go far to get heat because we've got it here too. Maybe not quite as extreme, but still pretty warm for the next few days. Backing off temperatures for the next couple of days, but then we start to get hot again this weekend.
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0: California. I'm Duane Brown. The American-Israeli Public Affairs Committee, or AIPAC, is focused on strengthening the partnership between the two countries. NPR's Barbara Sprunt reports it's also become the center of a debate over money in politics.
1: AIPAC's affiliated Super PAC has spent about $62 million in this cycle, according to Open Secrets, which tracks campaign spending. For comparison, that's close to the amount spent by crypto and AI-related Super PACs. AIPAC is often singled out by name in ads and in campaign speeches, becoming a proxy for growing distaste for money in politics. Here's Democratic political analyst Van Jones.
2: Now it seems like AIPAC has somehow become the symbol of everything that's wrong with money and politics.
1: The organization faces a difficult moment. For decades, there was strong bipartisan support for Israel, support that has waned in the last few years. Barbara Sprunt, NPR News, Washington.
0: A grand jury may soon review the case of Nolan Wells. He's the Mississippi teen found dead off the state's coast over a month ago. The update comes as national leaders are pushing for federal oversight in the investigation. From Mississippi Public Radio, Elise Gregg reports.
3: An attorney for the family, Eric Hertz, says a grand jury could review the case in just under 30 days, finally giving the investigation some sort of timeline. In the meantime, the Congressional Black Caucus is calling on Attorney General Todd Blanche and FBI Director Kash Patel to launch a federal review into Wells' death. Here's Democratic Congresswoman Lucy McBath of Georgia at a press conference in Atlanta.
4: Since this is considered at this point would be considered something of national federal interest, that is the reason why we're asking for the accountability to make sure that this is not just swept under the rug.
3: Wells would have turned 19 next week. For NPR News, I'm Elise Gregg in Jackson, Mississippi.
0: You are listening to NPR News. New research from UC San Francisco reflects a change in care for low-risk prostate cancers in the VA healthcare system from member station KQED. April Domboski reports more physicians are moving away from invasive treatments.
5: Historically, low-risk prostate cancers were treated aggressively with surgery and radiation. This often led to devastating side effects like incontinence and erectile dysfunction. UCSF urologist Matt Cooperberg says many of these men were overdiagnosed and overtreated.
6: Meaning men would go on to surgery, radiation therapy, other treatments that they did not need, that did not extend their life, and only threatened their quality of life.
5: But according to Cooperberg's research, the tide has shifted in the last 20 years, especially at the VA. Doctors have backed off overtreatment. Now, 93% of low-risk prostate cancers are monitored with blood tests and checkups. For NPR News, I'm April Domboski in San Francisco.
0: The National Guard has been called up to Indiana after a string of devastating storms left a trail of destruction this week. Hundreds of thousands of customers were left without power from northern Indiana to the south. Governor Mike Braun approved a state of emergency to clear debris and down trees that knocked out power lines. Forecasters say the region could still see up to 4 more inches of rain. I'm Duane Brown. 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
13: From NPR News, this is All Things Considered. I'm Elsa Chang.
14: And I'm Mary Louise Kelly. When you live in Washington, as I do, you get used to all sorts of extraordinary things. Presidential motorcades tying up the streets, military helicopters buzzing up and down the Potomac, and over this last year, members of the National Guard patrolling our neighborhoods. About 800 service members were deployed last August. Since then, their numbers have swelled to nearly 5,000. And their assignment has been extended until January 2029. Well, as I said, their presence has become routine, but there is nothing routine about questions over the role the National Guard could play in the upcoming midterms. That was one of the topics we discussed on NPR's weekly national security podcast, Sources and Methods. Joining me were correspondents Kat Lonsdorf and Tom Bowman, who covers the Pentagon.
15: I was talking to a senior Democratic strategist, and he said, I was asking about the midterms, you know, and what are your concerns? And I thought he would say, well, hopefully the Democrats will pull it off. But what he said was, I'm worried about ICE agents going to the polls, National Guard showing up at the polls and maybe suppressing the vote or scaring people and so forth. And then beyond that, this talk, if the midterms don't go the way the president wants, the strategist said, I could see, you know, the military may be going to some states and seizing ballot boxes. I know that sounds outlandish, but there is that concern that these people are talking about because of this military presence.
16: Yeah, I've been hearing similar concerns for months now. You know, I've been talking to people for a year about this deployment, and increasingly in those conversations I've been having with constitutional law experts, former military officials, it goes very quickly to the midterms. You know, this,
14: like before you bring up the midterms, this is where their head is?
16: Yes. Okay. And I called up retired General Randy Manner. He was once a top official for the National Guard, and he's really against this deployment in D.C., and I called him the other day to talk about the extension and this one-year mark we're hitting, and he really quickly raised his concerns about the midterms.
17: I think what we are about to see in the United States is going to be the deployment either at the federal level or at the state level of National Guard soldiers to, quote-unquote, protect the security of the vote in November. Since we are less than 100 days away, I think that is the greatest threat. I hope I'm proven wrong. I really do.
14: I mean, can't just spell out specifically what does that look like? Like, how do we get from presence patrols walking the streets to some kind of threat to election integrity?
16: Yeah, I mean, I want to be clear, there are very strict federal laws against military presence around polls. But when I talk to people about this, there's a couple different ways it can play out. Largely, it involves invoking the Insurrection Act, which I know we've been kind of talking about for a year now. President Trump likes to talk about the Insurrection Act, especially when he's talking about the National Guard. And if you invoke the Insurrection Act because, you know, there was unrest after elections or because he saw that there was some kind of threat to elections, something like that, right? Uh-huh. That would mean that he could seize control of the National Guard in various states. So the president would then control the National Guard and NORTHCOM would then control the National Guard.
15: But the bar is pretty high for that. Presidents have invoked the Insurrection Act in the past during the Eisenhower-Kennedy administration because the states weren't enforcing desegregation laws. But again, it's a high bar. There has to be some specific reason. You can't just say, well, I'm worried about the vote. We're going to send the guard in.
16: Yeah. There's also the concern that, you know, governors who are maybe Republican, agree with this administration, could willingly deploy their National Guard to various cities in their states. And maybe you wouldn't have troops at the polling places, but you could have troops patrolling the streets, and that creates a kind of chilling effect when people are trying to vote or going to vote or going to protest, something like that, right? You know, like I said, there are a lot of people that are paying attention to this and trying to kind of start ringing the alarm bells in case this is a situation we are heading toward as the midterm elections come up soon. I talked with retired Major General Stephen Lepper. He's a former JAG, a military lawyer, and he's part of a group of former military lawyers who have written a report to Congress about these very concerns.
18: When you start down this road where it becomes more and more acceptable for the military to be used domestically, you start encountering these situations like midterm elections that will essentially impose the will of the people commanding those forces on our fellow citizens.
16: And, you know, some members of Congress have also been talking about this. You know, back in March, General Guillo, he is the commander of NORTHCOM, who would potentially be in charge of the troops if President Trump does invoke the Insurrection Act or something like that. And he was asked about this exact scenario in front of Congress. Here's one exchange with Senator Alyssa Slotkin. She's a Democrat from Michigan.
19: And if you were asked to move uniformed military into polling locations without any credible threat reporting of an armed force countering the United States, would you send those forces in?
20: Ma'am, I recognize that that's against the law and I would not follow an unlawful order.
16: So you hear him pretty clearly there say that he doesn't think that he would not follow that order. You know, Senator Tammy Duckworth also pushed him on that in that same congressional hearing. And he said very clearly, I don't think they should be anywhere near there when talking about the polls, that if given the order, I would look at it very closely. But, you know, as we've talked about on this podcast before, Defense Secretary Pete Hegseth has shown he has no problem firing military leaders who don't agree with the administration.
21: Just to inject one other point, which is National Guard troops are wherever they are because they're following orders and trying to serve their country. Do we have any sense of what the conversation is among any of these National Guard troops who are actually out patrolling and who are caught up in this whole discussion we're having?
16: Yeah. You know, I have been talking to some of them. You can stop them on the street and talk to them. Maybe some of you have. You know, they're all not authorized to speak to the press. They're active duty. So I don't grab my microphone and put it in their face. But, you know, a lot of them will tell me we're here because we're following orders. We're not doing anything illegal. We're just walking around, that kind of thing. A lot of the Guard who are here right now in D.C. volunteered for this deployment. I think that's kind of an important note. They raised their hands for it. That can be for a variety of reasons. They make extra money by taking these deployments, for example. But I have been talking to some members who have served in this mission, who aren't part of it anymore, who have been talking to me anonymously because, again, they're still active duty. They're not allowed to speak to the press. And, you know, there are some real moral quandaries that they're having about this deployment and about the extended presence of the military here in the city.
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0: This is All Things Considered from NPR News. The economy is not doing well in the Israeli-occupied West Bank. Since the war in Gaza began in 2023, Israel has prevented Palestinians from working in the country and has withheld tax and customs money from the West Bank. Now, another unexpected problem is hobbling financial life in the Palestinian territory. A glut of cash and nowhere to store it. NPR's Emily Fang explains.
1: It's the lunch rush hour at this gas station in the West Bank, and Hassan Abu Shabaya is in a particular hurry to get his coffee and smoothie to go. I need to make it to the bank before they close in the afternoon, he says, to deposit money. And depositing money is no easy task in the West Bank these days, he says. Because personal accounts like his have a deposit limit of 5,000 shekels a month, he explains, about $1,600. For businesses like Adan Al-Makiti's butchery shop, this cap on deposits is stifling. His business account lets him deposit up to the equivalent of $6,000 a month, but it's not enough to pay for the thousands of dollars of meat that stocks his shop or the thousands more in his employees' salaries. So, he says, he frequently writes checks which accidentally bounce because while he has cash, he does not have enough money in his account. This is the dilemma facing most Palestinians in the West Bank today. Even if you have money in paper form, like in cash, getting that money into a bank so you can pay debts, import goods, or pay off a mortgage is becoming harder and harder.
2: And that is suffocating the trade cycle between us and Israel.
1: This is Yahya Shunar, the head of the Palestinian Monetary Authority. He explains the West Bank uses Israel's currency, the shekel. And so Israel controls the West Bank's financial connections with the outside world. And the problems began in 2022.
2: Ever since this new government in Israel took over office in 2022, where they started putting restrictions on shipping extra shipments.
1: Shipments of currency they would accept.
2: So it's a kind of a punishment to us.
1: Israeli officials say they've halted cooperation over concerns of exposure to possible terror financing and money laundering. As a result, Shunar says there is more than $5 billion worth of shekels stuck inside the Palestinian territory, so much idle cash that it is literally decaying in bank vaults that are filled to bursting.
2: Part of it will go rotten.
1: From the humidity.
2: It is literally shekels sitting in the banks. I have here under, in this building, in minus four, more than 8 billion shekels.
1: And this is why Palestinian banks have limited deposits. They have too much cash already. Even greater disasters looming. Two major Israeli banks, Discount and Hapoalim banks, say they will cut off ties with Palestinian institutions in the West Bank as soon as this September. Shunar says if they do so, the results will be catastrophic for Palestinians.
2: Gradually, you will face interruption of basic foods and services coming to Palestine. You will have an interruption of basic fuel.
1: Because 100% of the West Bank's fuel and nearly all of its electricity is bought from Israel.
2: You will have black market. You will have a chaos.
1: Cracks are already starting to show as Palestinians open up extra accounts under their children's names and scrounge for extra checks. For Tariq Al-Makiti, even a car payment is a struggle. He wrote the seller a check for about $1,000 in shekels, but the bank wouldn't let him deposit money beforehand. And his check bounced. Emily Fang, NPR News, Ramallah, the West Bank.
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3: 4:48 at KCRW on a Thursday, or as we like to call it, Friday, Junior, or Friday Eve, right? We're on the cusp of Friday and on the cusp of the weekend. Coming up into the next hour, lawmakers and military families are raising concerns about conditions on board the USS Abraham Lincoln, the carrier key to the Trump administration's war with Iran, has been at sea for more than 250 days, and there are some complaints coming from the ship. You're going to hear about it coming up into the next hour we go on 89.9 KCRW. Stick around. We've got the news of the day. We'll talk a little bit hot weather, too. Things cooling off a little bit. I dare say cool because it's really not that cool, but temperatures backing off. And then as we get into the weekend and early next week, they creep back up again. So we'll talk about that as well. But first, some local headlines that we're watching today. School is back in session on this week. The school kids are back in the classroom. We're learning, though, that the number of students enrolled at LA Unified continues to be on the decline. Enrollment at LAUSD peaked back in 2002 with about 740,000 students. But this school year, enrollment is just slightly more than half that number. Last count was about 390,000 kids at the school system. Federal funding is tied to enrollment, which means low numbers could have dire consequences for those schools' ability to function. Workers who cut artificial stone countertops in California are developing a deadly and incurable disease at alarming rates. That's according to a new study on silicosis, which is a condition where microscopic silica dust gets trapped in the lungs, cutting up the organ as it fails. These deadly cases have increased more than tenfold in California just over the past 4 years. Latino men make up 98% of these cases, which are largely concentrated in LA County. Hot today, upper 70s to low 90s across the region. We'll see temperatures bump up a little bit as we get into the weekend and next week.
0: This is All Things Considered from NPR News. I'm Elsa Chang.
1: And I'm Juana Summers. It hit 104 degrees today in Rennes and the Brittany region of northwestern France. That is a place known for cool, rainy summers, but not this summer. Europe is now in its fifth heat wave of the season. NPR's Eleanor Beardsley reports from Paris, where the high reached 99 today.
4: The streets of Paris are baking, and there's a hot wind that blows. It doesn't even cool down at night. It's our fifth heat wave of the summer, and people are absolutely exhausted.
5: Really hard, especially when in the night it doesn't go down.
6: 20-year-old Adèle Vézilier and her father Jan Vézilier are hurrying home, where they say it's a little cooler than the street. Like most Parisians, they don't have air conditioning, but they close their shades all day to block the sun and open at night for cooler air. It's the succession of heat waves that's so hard, says the father. Before, we would have maybe one per summer. Paris summers historically hovered in the mid-80s, not anymore. The first shocking blast of heat came in 2003, killing tens of thousands across Europe, mostly older people. Now they're coming every year, several times. Heat waves have intensified over the years because of human-caused climate change. The high temperatures and intense drought this year have sparked wildfires that have burned through hundreds of thousands of acres in France and Spain. Olivier Proust is a weathercaster with Météo France, the National Weather Service.
7: The new climate is every day rewriting its own story. I'm sorry to say that these conditions are the new patterns of summer in France and in all the Western Europe.
6: Scientists say Europe is heating faster than any other continent for two main reasons. The atmospheric and oceanic currents buffeting it, like the Gulf Stream, are changing and intensifying. And Europe is the closest continent to the Arctic, where melting glaciers mean the Earth is absorbing more heat and sunlight. Parisians are already changing their habits to adapt to the warming climate. The Seine River, shunned for bathing for more than a century, has now become a regular swimming hole. Camille Cochin and François Gérard have just had a dip at the docks built by the Eiffel Tower.
5: C'est une sensation extraordinaire.
6: It's extraordinary and totally relaxing, they say. And what a view.
5: Ah oui, ça sauve nos étés pour les gens qui sont pas en vacances.
6: Those of us who can't get away on vacation, says Cochin, the Seine is saving our summer. Eleanor Beardsley, NPR News, Paris.
0: Okay, not many kids can claim the title of museum curator, but 11-year-old Anderson Taylor sure can. He opened a natural history museum in Cambridge, Illinois in 2024 when he was only 9 years old. And now, Anderson can add youngest male museum curator to his list of already impressive accomplishments. And he joins us now. Welcome and congrats on winning a Guinness World Record.
8: Yeah, thanks for having me in. Yeah.
0: So, wait, okay, Anderson, I just want to start by going back to the very beginning of things. Tell me how you even got the idea to start the Cambridge Natural History Museum.
8: So, yeah, when I was about 7 years old, we went on like a family trip to Scotland. We were looking for some dinosaur footprints on a beach.
0: Yeah.
8: And they told us about this fun museum called Staffan Dinosaur Museum, and it was really cool. It was like a little one-room museum.
0: Wow.
8: So when we got home, I told my dad that I wanted to start a museum.
0: Okay, so you get inspired to open a museum all those years ago, and now you have your very own museum. What does it look like on the inside?
8: Well, it's a little, again, like a little one-room museum. And it's got a whole bunch, it's like about 13 display cases, wow. And most of them are in a big, like, circle, essentially, around the room.
0: And what sorts of artifacts are on display?
8: We've got seashells, minerals, gemstones, dinosaur fossils, some replicas, Native American artifacts, and yeah, stuff like that, yeah.
0: Wait, so Anderson, help me picture this. How do you go about regularly finding artifacts for your museum?
8: So a lot of the collections donated fossils. But when we do go out and find fossils, most of the time, surprisingly, I find them in my driveway.
0: What? What yeah. happened in your driveway many, many, many, many eons ago?
8: So the gravel that's in our driveway is limestone, and limestone is generally just fossils. Uh-huh. And that's actually how my first fossil was found. It had this little corkscrew-looking thing in it. It's called a crinoid. They were very cool animals that looked like plants, surprisingly. And we also had some coral pieces in there.
0: That's amazing. So just give me an idea of what it's like to be a curator day to day. What does a day in your life look like?
8: So usually I wake up around like 6 o'clock in the morning and I grab the keys, or depending on if it's open or not, my special signature hat, go up there, open it up, and then I essentially for the rest of the day, depending on if there's people or not, I will just look at the rocks and kind of study them, see if I can find anything new about them. Or if there are people in there, I just give them a tour of the entire museum.
0: What happens to the museum while you're at school?
8: So usually at school, nothing really happens there, except for the few times that I get pulled out of school to open up because someone wants me to open up.
0: Your teachers are cool with that?
8: Sometimes, if it's like somebody reserved to go to the museum, then yeah, they're fine with that.
0: I mean, you have a job to do, right?
8: Yeah.
0: Exactly. Do you still have as much time to go fossil hunting on your driveway?
8: Yeah, whenever I have the free time to, I sometimes do.
0: So awesome. So Anderson, what is your ultimate dream? If you have a professional dream yet at your age, do you think that museum curation is something you will always be involved with?
8: Yeah, I think it will be. Like, museum curating is just going to be my thing. It's really fun.
0: Well, is there a famous museum out there in the world that you would love to one day be a curator for?
8: The American Museum of Natural History would be a fun one to curate.
0: Oh, right here in Washington, D.C.?
8: Yeah.
0: Oh, I could totally see you there.
8: Mm-hmm.
0: Well, it was so fun talking to you, Anderson. Thank you so much.
8: Yeah, you're welcome.
0: That is Anderson Taylor, curator of the Cambridge Natural History Museum in Cambridge, Illinois, and the youngest male curator in the world. Maybe I can get you to cut class and let me into your museum one day.
8: I mean, I'd be fine with that.

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2: 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Another hour of the news to go. We've got Marketplace Yours racked and ready to go at 6 o'clock tonight, as you hear it first this evening on KCRW. 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
0: The USS Abraham Lincoln has been on an extended deployment and played a key role in the war with Iran.
3: Lawmakers have raised concerns about the conditions on board. We speak to one of them, Democratic Congressman Seth Moulton.
0: For Thursday, August 13th, it's All Things Considered from NPR News. I'm Juana Summers.
3: And I'm Elsa Chang. This hour, AIPAC's election spending has become the center of debate about money in politics.
0: What's the group's real impact and what's misinformation?
4: It plays into